That was John Reddick singing Holding On here on Pilgrim Radio. It's a good song to kick us off, and just encouraging, of course, as we turn to what I hope will be more encouraging music, reminding you of the strength of our God to carry you through this side of eternity. So lean on Him, turn to Him, find hope and strength in Him. It's Ben Fuller coming up next, singing If I Got Jesus.

That was Andrews Blackwood and Company singing Soldiers of the Light here on Pilgrim Radio, where we draw strength from considering this hour a moment of Christian history. Recorded by Study Light, it was on this date in 1788 that American Baptist missionary Adoniram Judson was born. He first sailed to Burma in 1812 and spent nearly all of his remaining 38 years as a missionary and doing literacy work there. It would make no surprise then that Judson translated the entire Bible into Burmese by 1834. Truly an inspiring character. I trust that we would hold him dear in our hearts, remembering him as we turn next to Dan Bremnes now. Back to our music as he sings for us, No One Loves Me Like You Do.

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1: And so it sees you and your life right through the prism of your death and into the other dimension, into all of eternity where you go on. 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When you die, you're still, if you think about it by that perspective, you're still in the very beginning.
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1: When you live and work on a remote Indian reservation, as our sons did for a number of years, you get good at shopping without going anywhere, because anywhere is so far away. Yeah, our sons got to be very skilled internet shoppers. They found gifts there I didn't even know existed. They found bargains I was jealous of. Sometimes I would watch over their shoulder, and I've gotten kind of good at it these days, and I'd see them bid on an item that was being auctioned on the internet. They got pretty good at knowing what it would take to own what was being auctioned. For all the little tricks of the trade, there seemed to be one decisive bottom line. Everyone knows that it belongs to the one who bids the most, right? Well, I'm Ron Hutchcraft, and I want to have a word with you today about the highest bid you've ever had. Many years ago, Bob Dylan had a hit single with a simple message. He said, "You gotta serve somebody. It may be the devil, it may be the Lord, but you gotta serve somebody." Well, consciously or unconsciously, we all make choices about what or who we're going to give ourselves to. We pour ourselves into a relationship, a family, a business, a church, a hobby. We pour ourselves into making money or into pleasing our friends. It's almost as if they're all bidding for your time, your energy, your commitment. But really, you should belong to the highest bidder, the one who paid the most for you. That would be Jesus. He announced his personal mission in our word for today from the Word of God in Mark 10:45. Referring to himself with the title Son of Man, Jesus said, "The Son of Man came to give his life as a ransom for many." Okay, what's a ransom? Well, it's the price you pay to get someone back. Jesus spells out here the price he paid to get you back. It was his life. In another place, the Bible says, "You do not belong to yourself, for God bought you with a high price." Yeah, very high price. The life of his one and only Son. Which raises a question, why did Jesus go through the torture and humiliation and brutal death by crucifixion? Well, honestly, my sin is so bad, that's what it took to pay for it. All of us have repeatedly said, in essence, "No, God, I won't do it your way. I'll do what I want." We have openly, repeatedly defied the God who made us. And that spiritual hijacking of our life carries a death penalty, eternal separation from the God who's the source of everything good. But the Bible makes this stunning little statement. Christ died for our sins. I did the sinning. Jesus did the dying for it. Then he rose again from the dead in order to offer you and me what we could never deserve, an eternity in his heaven. But the price for you was so high. Jesus was beaten until his back was ripped apart. He carried a cross on that bloody back. A crown of thorns was jammed on his head. Spikes were driven into his hands and feet. And worst of all, his Father turned his back on him because he was carrying your sin so God would never have to turn his back on you. The Bible says Jesus was so disfigured, one would scarcely know he was a person. All that was for you, to pay for you. Is it any wonder then that God bases your entire eternity on what you do with his Son? It's possible that you've believed about Jesus for a long time, but you don't belong to Jesus. Because there's never been a time when you've totally given yourself to him as your only hope of being forgiven for your sin. And your only hope of going to heaven. Has there ever been a time when you did that? If you're not sure you belong to him, I encourage you to make sure today. The greatest tragedy of your life would be that Jesus went through hell to save you and you never grabbed your rescuer. You can do that today, right where you are. Just talk to him. Tell him you're ready to turn from your sin, to hold on to him like he's your only hope. We'd love to help you. Just go to our website. You'll see there how to begin this relationship. That website is anewstory.com. Everything Jesus did on that cross, he did for one reason. He loves you. Isn't it time you started to live for the one who loves you the most?
2: 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Thanks for listening.

Coming to the end of another hour on Pilgrim Radio. And indeed, we're coming to the end of my time with you. It's been a good afternoon of music here, listening to these gospel truths. It's Brandon Lake coming up next as we continue on with the hour. But just by way of reminder, at 6 p.m. Pacific time is our next program. It's the Bible, pure and simple, where we just read from God's word. This evening, we're reading from Exodus 26 to 35. So stick with us as we continue on in the Old Testament. Turning next now to Brandon Lake, bringing us his song, Miracle Child.

Psalm 95, verse 1. Come, let us sing for joy to the Lord. Let us shout aloud to the rock of our salvation. You're listening to Pilgrim Radio.

0: strength for the journey. 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The Bible is God's Word. It tells us all we need to know about who He is and how to know Him. We invite you to join us now as we read a portion of the Bible on Pilgrim Radio. 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
1: Exodus chapter 26, verse 1. Moreover, you shall make the tabernacle with 10 curtains of fine woven linen and blue, purple, and scarlet thread. With artistic designs of cherubim, you shall weave them. The length of each curtain shall be 28 cubits, and the width of each curtain 4 cubits. And every one of the curtains shall have the same measurements. 5 curtains shall be coupled to one another, and the other 5 curtains shall be coupled to one another. And you shall make loops of blue yarn on the edge of the curtain, on the self-edge of one set. And likewise you shall do on the outer edge of the other curtain of the second set. 50 loops you shall make in the one curtain, and 50 loops you shall make on the edge of the curtain that is on the end of the second set, that the loops may be clasped to one another. And you shall make 50 clasps of gold, and couple the curtains together with the clasps, so that it may be one tabernacle. You shall also make curtains of goat's hair to be a tent over the tabernacle. You shall make 11 curtains. The length of each curtain shall be 30 cubits, and the width of each curtain 4 cubits, and the 11 curtains shall all have the same measurements. And you shall couple 5 curtains by themselves and 6 curtains by themselves, and you shall double over the 6th curtain at the forefront of the tent. You shall make 50 loops on the edge of the curtain that is outermost in one set, and 50 loops on the edge of the curtain of the second set. And you shall make 50 bronze clasps, put the clasps into the loops, and couple the tent together, that it may be one. The remnant that remains of the curtains of the tent, the half curtain that remains, shall hang over the back of the tabernacle, and a cubit on one side and a cubit on the other side of what remains of the length of the curtains of the tent shall hang over the sides of the tabernacle, on this side and on that side to cover it. You shall also make a covering of ram skins dyed red for the tent, and a covering of badger skins above that. And for the tabernacle you shall make the boards of acacia wood, standing upright. 10 cubits shall be the length of a board, and a cubit and a half shall be the width of each board. 2 tenons shall be in each board for binding one to another. Thus you shall make for all the boards of the tabernacle. And you shall make the boards for the tabernacle 20 boards for the south side. You shall make 40 sockets of silver under the 20 boards, 2 sockets under each of the boards for its 2 tenons. And for the second side of the tabernacle, the north side, there shall be 20 boards, and there 40 sockets of silver, 2 sockets under each of the boards. For the far side of the tabernacle, westward, you shall make 6 boards. And you shall also make 2 boards for the 2 back corners of the tabernacle. They shall be coupled together at the bottom, and they shall be coupled together at the top by 1 ring. Thus it shall be for both of them. They shall be for the 2 corners. So there shall be 8 boards with their sockets of silver, 16 sockets, 2 sockets under each of the boards. And you shall make bars of acacia wood, 5 for the boards on one side of the tabernacle, five bars for the boards on the other side of the tabernacle, and five bars for the boards of the side of the tabernacle for the far side westward. The middle bar shall pass through the midst of the boards from end to end. You shall overlay the boards with gold, make their rings of gold as holders for the bars, and overlay the bars with gold. And you shall raise up the tabernacle according to its pattern, which you were shown on the mountain. You shall make a veil woven of blue, purple, and scarlet thread, and fine woven linen. It shall be woven with an artistic design of cherubim. You shall hang it upon the four pillars of acacia wood overlaid with gold. Their hooks shall be gold upon four sockets of silver. And you shall hang the veil from the clasps. Then you shall bring the ark of the testimony in there behind the veil. The veil shall be a divider for you between the holy place and the most holy. You shall put the mercy seat upon the ark of the testimony in the most holy. You shall set the table outside the veil, and the lampstand across from the table on the side of the tabernacle toward the south. And you shall put the table on the north side. You shall make a screen for the door of the tabernacle, woven of blue, purple, and scarlet thread, and fine woven linen made by a weaver. And you shall make for the screen five pillars of acacia wood, and overlay them with gold. Their hooks shall be gold, and you shall cast five sockets of bronze for them. Exodus chapter 27. You shall make an altar of acacia wood, 5 cubits long and 5 cubits wide. The altar shall be square, and its height shall be 3 cubits. You shall make its horns on its four corners. Its horns shall be of one piece with it, and you shall overlay it with bronze. Also you shall make its pans to receive its ashes, and its shovels, and its basins, and its forks, and its fire pans. You shall make all its utensils of bronze. You shall make a grate for it, a network of bronze. And on the network you shall make four bronze rings at its four corners. You shall put it under the rim of the altar beneath, that the network may be midway up the altar. And you shall make poles for the altar, poles of acacia wood, and overlay them with bronze. The poles shall be put in the rings, and the poles shall be on the two sides of the altar to bear it. You shall make it hollow with boards, as it was shown you on the mountain. So shall they make it. You shall also make the court of the tabernacle. For the south side there shall be hangings for the court made of fine woven linen, 100 cubits long for one side, and its 20 pillars and their 20 sockets shall be bronze. The hooks of the pillars and their bands shall be silver. Likewise, along the length of the north side there shall be hangings 100 cubits long, with its 20 pillars and their 20 sockets of bronze, and the hooks of the pillars and their bands of silver. And along the width of the court on the west side shall be hangings of 50 cubits, with their 10 pillars and their 10 sockets. The width of the court on the east side shall be 50 cubits. The hangings on one side of the gate shall be 15 cubits, with their 3 pillars and their 3 sockets. And on the other side shall be hangings of 15 cubits, with their 3 pillars and their 3 sockets. For the gate of the court there shall be a screen 20 cubits long, woven of blue, purple, and scarlet thread, and fine woven linen made by a weaver. It shall have 4 pillars and 4 sockets. All the pillars around the court shall have bands of silver. Their hooks shall be of silver, and their sockets of bronze. The length of the court shall be 100 cubits, the width 50 throughout, and the height 5 cubits, woven of fine linen thread, and its sockets of bronze. all the utensils of the tabernacle for all its service, all its pegs, and all the pegs of the court shall be of bronze. And you shall command the children of Israel that they bring you pure oil of pressed olives for the light, to cause the lamp to burn continually. In the tabernacle of meeting, outside the veil which is before the testimony, Aaron and his sons shall tend it from evening until morning before the Lord. It shall be a statute forever to their generations on behalf of the children of Israel. Exodus chapter 28. Now take Aaron your brother and his sons with him from among the children of Israel, that he may minister to me as priest. Aaron and Aaron's sons, Nadab, Abihu, Eleazar, and Ithamar. And you shall make holy garments for Aaron your brother, for glory and for beauty. So you shall speak to all who are gifted artisans, whom I have filled with the spirit of wisdom, that they may make Aaron's garments to consecrate him, that he may minister to me as priest. And these are the garments which they shall make: a breastplate, an ephod, a robe, a skillfully woven tunic, a turban, and a sash. So they shall make holy garments for Aaron, your brother, and his sons, that he may minister to me as priest. They shall take the gold, blue, purple, and scarlet thread, and the fine linen, and they shall make the ephod of gold, blue, purple, and scarlet thread, and fine woven linen, artistically worked. It shall have two shoulder straps joined at its two edges, and so it shall be joined together. And the intricately woven band of the ephod which is on it shall be of the same workmanship, made of gold, blue, purple, and scarlet thread, and fine woven linen. Then you shall take two onyx stones and engrave on them the names of the sons of Israel, six of their names on one stone and six names on the other stone, in order of their birth. With the work of an engraver in stone, like the engravings of a signet, you shall engrave the two stones with the names of the sons of Israel. You shall set them in settings of gold, and you shall put the two stones on the shoulders of the ephod as memorial stones for the sons of Israel. So Aaron shall bear their names before the Lord on his two shoulders as a memorial. You shall also make settings of gold, and you shall make two chains of pure gold like braided cords, and fasten the braided chains to the settings. You shall make the breastplate of judgment, artistically woven according to the workmanship of the ephod. You shall make it of gold, blue, purple, and scarlet thread, and fine woven linen you shall make it. It shall be doubled into a square. A span shall be its length, and a span shall be its width. And you shall put settings of stones in it, four rows of stones. The first row shall be a sardius, a topaz, and an emerald. This shall be the first row. The second row shall be a turquoise, a sapphire, and a diamond. The third row, a jacinth, an agate, and an amethyst. And the fourth row, a beryl, an onyx, and a jasper. They shall be set in gold settings. And the stones shall have the names of the sons of Israel, 12 according to their names, like the engravings of a signet, each one with its own name. They shall be according to the 12 tribes. You shall make chains for the breastplate at the end, like braided cords of pure gold. And you shall make two rings of gold for the breastplate, and put the two rings on the two ends of the breastplate. Then you shall put the two braided chains of gold in the two rings which are on the ends of the breastplate. And the other two ends of the two braided chains You shall fasten to the two settings and put them on the shoulder straps of the ephod in the front. You shall make two rings of gold and put them on the two ends of the breastplate, on the edge of it, which is on the inner side of the ephod. And two other rings of gold you shall make, and put them on the two shoulder straps underneath the ephod toward its front, right at the seam above the intricately woven band of the ephod. They shall bind the breastplate by means of its rings to the rings of the ephod using a blue cord, so that it is above the intricately woven band of the ephod, and so that the breastplate does not come loose from the ephod. So Aaron shall bear the names of the sons of Israel on the breastplate of judgment over his heart when he goes into the holy place as a memorial before the Lord continually. And you shall put in the breastplate of judgment the Urim and the Thummim, and they shall be over Aaron's heart when he goes in before the Lord. So Aaron shall bear the judgment of the children of Israel over his heart before the Lord continually. You shall make the robe of the ephod all of blue. There shall be an opening for his head in the middle of it. It shall have a woven binding all around its opening, like the opening in a coat of mail, so that it does not tear. And upon its hem you shall make pomegranates of blue, purple, and scarlet all around its hem, and bells of gold between them all around, a golden bell and a pomegranate, a golden bell and a pomegranate, upon the hem of the robe all around. And it shall be upon Aaron when he ministers, and its sound will be heard when he goes into the holy place before the Lord, and when he comes out, that he may not die. You shall also make a plate of pure gold and engrave on it, like the engraving of a signet, the words holiness to the Lord. And you shall put it on a blue cord, that it may be on the turban. It shall be on the front of the turban. So it shall be on Aaron's forehead, that Aaron may bear the iniquity of the holy things which the children of Israel hallow in all their holy gifts, and it shall always be on his forehead, that they may be accepted before the Lord. You shall skillfully weave the tunic of fine linen thread. You shall make the turban of fine linen, and you shall make the sash of woven work. For Aaron's sons you shall make tunics, and you shall make sashes for them, and you shall make hats for them for glory and beauty. So you shall put them on Aaron your brother, and on his sons with him. You shall anoint them, consecrate them, and sanctify them, that they may minister to me as priests. And you shall make for them linen trousers to cover their nakedness. They shall reach from the waist to the thighs. They shall be on Aaron and on his sons when they come into the tabernacle of meeting, or when they come near the altar to minister in the holy place, that they do not incur iniquity and die. It shall be a statute forever to him and his descendants after him. Exodus chapter 29. And this is what you shall do to them to hallow them for ministering to me as priests. Take one young bull and two rams without blemish, and unleavened bread, unleavened cakes mixed with oil, and unleavened wafers anointed with oil. You shall make them of wheat flour. You shall put them in one basket and bring them in the basket with the bull and the two rams. And Aaron and his sons you shall bring to the door of the tabernacle of meeting, and you shall wash them with water. Then you shall take the garments, put the tunic on Aaron, and the robe of the ephod, and the breastplate, and gird him with the intricately woven band of the ephod. You shall put the turban on his head, and put the holy crown on the turban. And you shall take the anointing oil, pour it on his head, and anoint him. Then you shall bring his sons, and put tunics on them. And you shall gird them with sashes, Aaron and his sons, and put the hats on them. The priesthood shall be theirs for a perpetual statute. So you shall consecrate Aaron and his sons. You shall also have the bull brought before the tabernacle of meeting, and Aaron and his sons shall put their hands on the head of the bull. Then you shall kill the bull before the Lord by the door of the tabernacle of meeting. You shall take some of the blood of the bull and put it on the horns of the altar with your finger, and pour all the blood beside the base of the altar. And you shall take all the fat that covers the entrails, the fatty lobe attached to the liver, and the two kidneys, and the fat that is on them, and burn them on the altar. But the flesh of the bull, with its skin and its offal, you shall burn with fire outside the camp. It is a sin offering. You shall also take one ram, and Aaron and his sons shall put their hands on the head of the ram. And you shall kill the ram, and you shall take its blood and sprinkle it all around on the altar. Then you shall cut the ram in pieces, wash its entrails and its legs, and put them with its pieces and with its head. And you shall burn the whole ram on the altar. It is a burnt offering to the Lord. It is a sweet aroma, an offering made by fire to the Lord. You shall also take the other ram, and Aaron and his sons shall put their hands on the head of the ram. Then you shall kill the ram, and take some of its blood and put it on the tip of the right ear of Aaron, and on the tip of the right ear of his sons, on the thumb of their right hand, and on the big toe of their right foot, and sprinkle the blood all around on the altar. And you shall take some of the blood that is on the altar, and some of the anointing oil, and sprinkle it on Aaron, and on his garments, on his sons, and on the garments of his sons with him, and he and his garments shall be hallowed, and his sons and his sons' garments with him. Also, you shall take the fat of the ram, the fat tail, the fat that covers the entrails, the fatty lobe attached to the liver, the two kidneys, and the fat on them, the right thigh, for it is a ram of consecration, one loaf of bread, one cake made with oil, and one wafer from the basket of the unleavened bread that is before the Lord. And you shall put all these in the hands of Aaron and in the hands of his sons, and you shall wave them as a wave offering before the Lord. You shall receive them back from their hands and burn them on the altar as a burnt offering, as a sweet aroma before the Lord. It is an offering made by fire to the Lord. Then you shall take the breast of the ram of Aaron's consecration and wave it as a wave offering before the Lord, and it shall be your portion. And from the ram of the consecration you shall consecrate the breast of the wave offering which is waved, and the thigh of the heave offering which is raised, of that which is for Aaron, and of that which is for his sons. It shall be from the children of Israel for Aaron and his sons by a statute forever. For it is a heave offering. It shall be a heave offering from the children of Israel from the sacrifices of their peace offerings, that is, their heave offering to the Lord. And the holy garments of Aaron shall be his sons after him, to be anointed in them and to be consecrated in them. That son who becomes priest in his place shall put them on for 7 days when he enters the tabernacle of meeting to minister in the holy place. And you shall take the ram of the consecration and boil its flesh in the holy place. Then Aaron and his sons shall eat the flesh of the ram, and the bread that is in the basket by the door of the tabernacle of meeting. They shall eat those things with which the atonement was made, to consecrate and to sanctify them. But an outsider shall not eat them, because they are holy. And if any of the flesh of the consecration offerings or of the bread remains until the morning, then you shall burn the remainder with fire. It shall not be eaten, because it is holy. Thus you shall do to Aaron and his sons according to all that I have commanded you. 7 days you shall consecrate them, and you shall offer a bull every day as a sin offering for atonement. You shall cleanse the altar when you make atonement for it, and you shall anoint it to sanctify it. 7 days you shall make atonement for the altar and sanctify it, and the altar shall be most holy. Whatever touches the altar must be holy. Now this is what you shall offer on the altar: 2 lambs of the first year, day by day, continually. 1 lamb you shall offer in the morning, and the other lamb you shall offer at twilight. With the 1 lamb shall be 1/10 of an ephah of flour, mixed with 1/4 of a hin of pressed oil, and 1/4 of a hin of wine as a drink offering. And the other lamb you shall offer at twilight, and you shall offer with it the grain offering and the drink offering, as in the morning, for a sweet aroma, an offering made by fire to the Lord. This shall be a continual burnt offering throughout your generations at the door of the tabernacle of meeting before the Lord, where I will meet you to speak with you. And there I will meet with the children of Israel, and the tabernacle shall be sanctified by my glory. So I will consecrate the tabernacle of meeting and the altar. I will also consecrate both Aaron and his sons to minister to me as priests. I will dwell among the children of Israel and will be their God. And they shall know that I am the Lord their God, who brought them up out of the land of Egypt, that I may dwell among them. I am the Lord their God. Exodus chapter 30. You shall make an altar to burn incense on. You shall make it of acacia wood. A cubit shall be its length, and a cubit its width. It shall be square, and 2 cubits shall be its height. Its horns shall be of 1 piece with it. And you shall overlay its top, its sides all around, and its horns with pure gold. And you shall make for it a molding of gold all around. 2 gold rings you shall make for it, under the molding on both its sides. You shall place them on its 2 sides, and they will be holders for the poles with which to bear it. You shall make the poles of acacia wood, and overlay them with gold. And you shall put it before the veil that is before the ark of the testimony, before the mercy seat that is over the testimony, where I will meet with you. Aaron shall burn on it sweet incense every morning. When he tends the lamps, he shall burn incense on it. And when Aaron lights the lamps at twilight, he shall burn incense on it, a perpetual incense before the Lord throughout your generations. You shall not offer strange incense on it, or a burnt offering, or a grain offering, nor shall you pour a drink offering on it. And Aaron shall make atonement upon its horns once a year with the blood of the sin offering of atonement. Once a year he shall make atonement upon it throughout your generations. It is most holy to the Lord. Then the Lord spoke to Moses, saying, "When you take the census of the children of Israel for their number, then every man shall give a ransom for himself to the Lord when you number them, that there may be no plague among them when you number them. This is what everyone among those who are numbered shall give. Half a shekel according to the shekel of the sanctuary. A shekel is 20 gerahs. The half shekel shall be an offering to the Lord. Everyone included among those who are numbered, from 20 years old and above, shall give an offering to the Lord. The rich shall not give more, and the poor shall not give less than half a shekel. When you give an offering to the Lord, to make atonement for yourselves. And you shall take the atonement money of the children of Israel, and shall appoint it for the service of the tabernacle of meeting, that it may be a memorial for the children of Israel before the Lord, to make atonement for yourselves. Then the Lord spoke to Moses, saying, You shall also make a laver of bronze, with its base also of bronze, for washing. You shall put it between the tabernacle of meeting and the altar, and you shall put water in it. For Aaron and his sons shall wash their hands and their feet in water from it. When they go into the tabernacle of meeting, or when they come near the altar to minister, to burn an offering made by fire to the Lord, they shall wash with water, lest they die. So they shall wash their hands and their feet, lest they die, and it shall be a statute forever to them, to him and his descendants throughout their generations. Moreover, the Lord spoke to Moses, saying, Also take for yourself quality spices, 500 shekels of liquid myrrh, half as much sweet-smelling cinnamon, 250 shekels, 250 shekels of sweet-smelling cane, 500 shekels of cassia, according to the shekel of the sanctuary, and a hin of olive oil. And you shall make from these a holy anointing oil, an ointment compounded according to the art of the perfumer. It shall be a holy anointing oil. With it you shall anoint the tabernacle of meeting and the ark of the testimony, the table and all its utensils, the lampstand and its utensils, and the altar of incense, the altar of burnt offering with all its utensils, and the laver and its base. You shall consecrate them, that they may be most holy. Whatever touches them must be holy. And you shall anoint Aaron and his sons, and consecrate them, that they may minister to me as priests. And you shall speak to the children of Israel, saying, This shall be a holy anointing oil to me throughout your generations. It shall not be poured on man's flesh, nor shall you make any other like it, according to its composition. It is holy, and it shall be holy to you. Whoever compounds any like it, or whoever puts any of it on an outsider, shall be cut off from his people. And the Lord said to Moses, Take sweet spices, stacte, and onycha, and galbanum, and pure frankincense with these sweet spices. There shall be equal amounts of each. You shall make of these an incense, a compound, according to the art of the perfumer, salted, pure, and holy. And you shall beat some of it very fine, and put some of it before the testimony in the tabernacle of meeting, where I will meet with you. It shall be most holy to you. But as for the incense which you shall make, you shall not make any for yourselves according to its composition. It shall be to you holy for the Lord. Whoever makes any like it to smell it, he shall be cut off from his people. Exodus chapter 31. Then the Lord spoke to Moses, saying, See, I have called by name Bezalel, the son of Uri, the son of Hur, of the tribe of Judah. And I have filled him with the Spirit of God, in wisdom, in understanding, in knowledge, and in all manner of workmanship, to design artistic works, to work in gold, in silver, in bronze, in cutting jewels for setting, in carving wood, and to work in all manner of workmanship. And I have appointed with him Aholiab, the son of Ahisamach of the tribe of Dan, and I have put wisdom in the hearts of all the gifted artisans, that they may make all that I have commanded you. The tabernacle of meeting, the ark of the testimony, and the mercy seat that is on it, and all the furniture of the tabernacle, the table and its utensils, the pure gold lampstand with all its utensils, the altar of incense, the altar of burnt offering with all its utensils, and the laver and its base, the garments of ministry, the holy garments for Aaron the priest, and the garments of his sons to minister as priests, and the anointing oil and sweet incense for the holy place, according to all that I have commanded you, they shall do. And the Lord spoke to Moses, saying, Speak also to the children of Israel, saying, Surely my Sabbaths you shall keep, for it is a sign between me and you throughout your generations, that you may know that I am the Lord who sanctifies you. You shall keep the Sabbath, therefore, for it is holy to you. Everyone who profanes it shall surely be put to death. For whoever does any work on it, that person shall be cut off from among his people. Work shall be done for 6 days, but the seventh is the Sabbath of rest, holy to the Lord. Whoever does any work on the Sabbath day, he shall surely be put to death. Therefore the children of Israel shall keep the Sabbath, to observe the Sabbath throughout their generations as a perpetual covenant. It is a sign between me and the children of Israel forever. For in 6 days the Lord made the heavens and the earth, and on the seventh day he rested and was refreshed. And when he had made an end of speaking with him on Mount Sinai, he gave Moses 2 tablets of the testimony, tablets of stone, written with the finger of God. Exodus chapter 32. Now when the people saw that Moses delayed coming down from the mountain, the people gathered together to Aaron and said to him, Come, make us gods that shall go before us. For as for this Moses, the man who brought us up out of the land of Egypt, we do not know what has become of him. And Aaron said to them, Break off the golden earrings which are in the ears of your wives, your sons, and your daughters, and bring them to me. So all the people broke off the golden earrings which were in their ears and brought them to Aaron. And he received the gold from their hand, and he fashioned it with an engraving tool and made a molded calf. Then they said, This is your God, O Israel, that brought you out of the land of Egypt. So when Aaron saw it, he built an altar before it. And Aaron made a proclamation and said, Tomorrow is a feast to the Lord. Then they rose early on the next day, offered burnt offerings and brought peace offerings, and the people sat down to eat and drink and rose up to play. For the Lord said to Moses, Go, get down, for your people whom you have brought out of the land of Egypt have corrupted themselves. They have turned aside quickly out of the way which I commanded them. They have made themselves a molded calf and worshipped it and sacrificed to it and said, This is your God, O Israel, that brought you out of the land of Egypt. And the Lord said to Moses, I have seen this people, and indeed it is a stiff-necked people. Now therefore let me alone, that my wrath may burn hot against them, and I may consume them, and I will make of you a great nation. Then Moses pleaded with the Lord his God and said, Lord, why does your wrath burn hot against your people, whom you have brought out of the land of Egypt with great power and a mighty hand, Why should the Egyptians speak and say, He brought them out to harm them, to kill them in the mountains, and to consume them from the face of the earth? Turn from your fierce wrath and relent from this harm to your people. Remember Abraham, Isaac, and Israel, your servants to whom you swore by your own self, and said to them, I will multiply your descendants as the stars of heaven, and all this land that I have spoken of I give to your descendants, and they shall inherit it forever. So the Lord relented from the harm which he said he would do to his people. And Moses turned and went down from the mountain, and the two tablets of the testimony were in his hand. The tablets were written on both sides. On the one side and on the other they were written. Now the tablets were the work of God, and the writing was the writing of God engraved on the tablets. And when Joshua heard the noise of the people as they shouted, he said to Moses, There is a noise of war in the camp. But he said, It is not the noise of the shout of victory, nor the noise of the cry of defeat, but the sound of singing I hear. So it was. Soon as he came near the camp, that he saw the calf and the dancing. So Moses' anger became hot, and he cast the tablets out of his hands and broke them at the foot of the mountain. Then he took the calf which they had made, burned it in the fire, and ground it to powder. And he scattered it on the water and made the children of Israel drink it. And Moses said to Aaron, What did this people do to you?

shame among their enemies. Then Moses stood in the entrance of the camp and said, "Whoever is on the Lord's side, come to me." And all the sons of Levi gathered themselves together to him. And he said to them, "Thus says the Lord God of Israel, let every man put his sword on his side and go in and out from entrance to entrance throughout the camp, and let every man kill his brother, every man his companion, and every man his neighbor." So the sons of Levi did according to the word of Moses, and about 3,000 men of the people fell that day. Then Moses said, "Consecrate yourselves today to the Lord, that he may bestow on you a blessing this day, for every man has opposed his son and his brother." Now it came to pass on the next day that Moses said to the people, "You have committed a great sin, so now I will go up to the Lord. Perhaps I can make atonement for your sin." Then Moses returned to the Lord and said, "Oh, these people have committed a great sin and have made for themselves a god of gold. Yet now, if you will forgive their sin, but if not, I pray, blot me out of your book which you have written." And the Lord said to Moses, "Whoever has sinned against me, I will blot them out of my book. Now therefore go, lead the people to the place of which I have spoken to you. Behold, my angel shall go before you. Nevertheless, in the day when I visit for punishment, I will visit punishment upon them for their sin." So the Lord plagued the people because of what they did with the calf which Aaron made. Exodus chapter 33. Then the Lord said to Moses, "Depart and go up from here, you and the people whom you have brought out of the land of Egypt, to the land of which I swore to Abraham, Isaac, and Jacob, saying, to your descendants I will give it. And I will send my angel before you, and I will drive out the Canaanite, and the Amorite, and the Hittite, and the Perizzite, and the Hivite, and the Jebusite. Go up to a land flowing with milk and honey, for I will not go up in your midst, lest I consume you on the way, for you are a stiff-necked people." And when the people heard this bad news, they mourned, and no one put on his ornaments. For the Lord had said to Moses, "Say to the children of Israel, you are a stiff-necked people. I could come up into your midst in one moment and consume you. Now, therefore, take off your ornaments, that I may know what to do to you." So the children of Israel stripped themselves of their ornaments by Mount Horeb. Moses took his tent and pitched it outside the camp, far from the camp, and called it the Tabernacle of Meeting. And it came to pass that everyone who sought the Lord went out to the Tabernacle of Meeting, which was outside the camp. So it was, whenever Moses went out to the tabernacle, that all the people rose, and each man stood at his tent door and watched Moses until he had gone into the tabernacle. And it came to pass, when Moses entered the tabernacle, that the pillar of cloud descended and stood at the door of the tabernacle, and the Lord talked with Moses. All the people saw the pillar of cloud standing at the tabernacle door, and all the people rose and worshipped, each man in his tent door. So the Lord spoke to Moses face to face, as a man speaks to his friend. And he would return to the camp, but his servant Joshua, the son of Nun, a young man, did not depart from the tabernacle. Then Moses said to the people, "See, you say to me, 'Bring up this people,' but you have not let me know whom you will send with me. Yet you have said, 'I know you by name,' and you have also found grace

0: grace in my sight. Now, therefore, I pray, if I have found grace in your sight, show me now your way, that I may know you, and that I may find grace in your sight, and consider that this nation is your people. And he said, my presence will go with you, and I will give you rest. Then he said to him, if your presence does not go with us, do not bring us up from here. For how then will it be known that your people and I have found grace in your sight, except you go with us? So we shall be separate, your people and I, from all the people who are upon the face of the earth. So the Lord said to Moses, I will also do this thing that you have spoken, for you have found grace in my sight, and I know you by name. And he said, please, show me your glory. Then he said, I will make all my goodness pass before you, and I will proclaim the name of the Lord before you. I will be gracious to whom I will be gracious, and I will have compassion on whom I will have compassion. But he said, you cannot see my face, for no man shall see me and live. And the Lord said, here is a place by me, and you shall stand on the rock. So it shall be, while my glory passes by, that I will put you in the cleft of the rock, and will cover you with my hand while I pass by. Then I will take away my hand, and you shall see my back, but my face shall not be seen. Exodus chapter 34. And the Lord said to Moses, cut two tablets of stone like the first ones, and I will write on these tablets the words that were on the first tablets which you broke. So be ready in the morning, and come up in the morning to Mount Sinai, and present yourself to me there on the top of the mountain. And no man shall come up with you, and let no man be seen throughout all the mountain, let neither flocks nor herds feed before that mountain. So he cut two tablets of stone like the first ones. Then Moses rose early in the morning and went up Mount Sinai as the Lord had commanded him, and he took in his hand the two tablets of stone. Now the Lord descended in the cloud and stood with him there and proclaimed the name of the Lord. And the Lord passed before him and proclaimed, the Lord God, merciful and gracious, long-suffering and abounding in goodness and truth, keeping mercy for thousands, forgiving iniquity and transgression and sin, by no means clearing the guilty, visiting the iniquity of the fathers upon the children and the children's children to the third and the fourth generation. So Moses made haste and bowed his head toward the earth, and worshipped. Then he said, if now I have found grace in your sight, O Lord, let my Lord, I pray, go among us, even though we are a stiff-necked people, and pardon our iniquity and our sin, and take us as your inheritance. And he said, behold, I make a covenant. Before all your people I will do marvels, such as have not been done in all the earth, nor in any nation. And all the people among whom you are shall see the work of the Lord, for it is an awesome thing that I will do with you. Observe what I command you this day. Behold, I am driving out from before you the Amorite and the Canaanite and the Hittite and the Perizzite and the Hivite and the Jebusite. Take heed to yourself, lest you make a covenant with the inhabitants of the land where you are going, lest it be a snare in your midst. But you shall destroy their altars, break their sacred pillars, and cut down their wooden images. For you shall worship no other god, for the Lord, whose name is Jealous, is a jealous God, lest you make a covenant with the inhabitants of the land, and they play the harlot with their gods, and make sacrifice to their gods, and one of them invites you, and you eat of his sacrifice, and you take of his daughters for your sons, and his daughters play the harlot with their gods, and make your sons play the harlot with their gods. You shall make no molded gods for yourselves. The feast of unleavened bread you shall keep. 7 days you shall eat unleavened bread, as I commanded you, in the appointed time of the month of Abib, for in the month of Abib you came out from Egypt. All that open the womb are mine, and every male firstborn among your livestock, whether ox or sheep. But the firstborn of a donkey you shall redeem with a lamb. And if you will not redeem him, then you shall break his neck. All the firstborn of your sons you shall redeem, and none shall appear before me empty-handed. 6 days you shall work, but on the seventh day you shall rest. In plowing time and in harvest you shall rest. And you shall observe the feast of weeks, of the first fruits of wheat harvest, and the feast of ingathering at the year's end. 3 times in the year all your men shall appear before the Lord God of Israel. For I will cast out the nations before you, and enlarge your borders. Neither will any man covet your land when you go up to appear before the Lord your God 3 times in the year. You shall not offer the blood of my sacrifice with leaven, nor shall the sacrifice of the feast of the Passover be left until morning. The first of the first fruits of your land you shall bring to the house of the Lord your God. You shall not boil a young goat in its mother's milk. Then the Lord said to Moses, write these words. For according to the tenor of these words, I have made a covenant with you and with Israel. So he was there with the Lord 40 days and 40 nights. He neither ate bread nor drank water. And he wrote on the tablets the words of the covenant, the 10 commandments. Now it was so, when Moses came down from Mount Sinai, and the 2 tablets of the testimony were in Moses' hand when he came down from the mountain, that Moses did not know that the skin of his face shone while he talked with him. So when Aaron and all the children of Israel saw Moses, behold, the skin of his face shone, and they were afraid to come near him. Then Moses called to them, and Aaron and all the rulers of the congregation returned to him, and Moses talked with them. Afterward, all the children of Israel came near, and he gave them as commandments all that the Lord had spoken with him on Mount Sinai. And when Moses had finished speaking with them, he put a veil on his face. But whenever Moses went in before the Lord to speak with him, he would take the veil off until he came out, and he would come out and speak to the children of Israel whatever he had been commanded. And whenever the children of Israel saw the face of Moses, that the skin of Moses' face shone, then Moses would put the veil on his face again until he went in to speak with him. Exodus chapter 35. Then Moses gathered all the congregation of the children of Israel together and said to them, these are the words which the Lord has commanded you to do. Work shall be done for 6 days, but the seventh day shall be a holy day for you, a Sabbath of rest to the Lord. Whoever does any work on it shall be put to death. You shall kindle no fire throughout your dwellings on the Sabbath day. And Moses spoke to all the congregation of the children of Israel, saying, this is the thing which the Lord commanded, saying, take from among you an offering to the Lord. Whoever is of a willing heart, let him bring it as an offering to the Lord, gold, silver, and bronze, blue, purple, and scarlet thread, fine linen and goat's hair, ram skins dyed red, badger skins, and acacia wood, oil for the light, and spices for the anointing oil and for the sweet incense, onyx stones and stones to be set in the ephod and in the breastplate. All who are gifted artisans among you shall come and make all that the Lord has commanded, the tabernacle, its tent, its covering, its clasps, its boards, its bars, its pillars, and its sockets, the ark and its poles with the mercy seat, and the veil of the covering, the table and its poles, all its utensils, and the showbread, also the lampstand for the light, its utensils, its lamps, and the oil for the light, the incense altar, its poles, the anointing oil, the sweet incense, and the screen for the door at the entrance of the tabernacle, the altar of burnt offering with its bronze grating, its poles, all its utensils, and the laver and its base, the hangings of the court, its pillars, their sockets, and the screen for the gate of the court, the pegs of the tabernacle, the pegs of the court and their cords, the garments of ministry for ministering in the holy place, the holy garments for Aaron the priest, and the garments of his sons to minister as priests.
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1: You're listening to commercial-free Pilgrim Radio, where we're praying for strength and peace for the journey ahead. I'm your host, Lars Tollefson. Thanks for listening. The last song you heard was Perfectly by Micah Tyler. More music ahead, my friends, from artists such as Chris Tomlin and Elias Dummer. But first, here's Unspoken with Just Give Me Jesus.

That was Can't Help But Worship by Danny Gokey and Naomi Rain. Let's enter the Christian time machine now and go back in Christian history. From Study Light on this date in history, in 1788, American Baptist missionary Adoniram Judson was born. He first sailed to Burma in 1812 and spent nearly all of his remaining 38 years in missionary and literacy work there. Judson translated the entire Bible into Burmese by 1834. What dedication to the Lord and to his people. Let's hear some more Christian music now. Here's Elias Dummer with Enough, here on Pilgrim Radio.

From his series on Revelation, our speaker is Matt Felton, pastor of Trinity Church of Loudoun in Leesburg, Virginia. Tonight's message is entitled, To the Persecuted Church. Let's keep the good times rolling now. Here's Katie Nicole and Big Daddy Weave with God is in This Story.

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0: 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Here's a preview of this weekend's speaker and subject.
1: Matt Felton pastors Trinity Church of Loudoun in Leesburg, Virginia. This weekend, we continue his series, Revelation, in the last book of the Bible, and his message to the persecuted church. Here's Matt Felton.
2: Revelation chapter 2, you can go ahead and turn there. We received together Jesus' letter to the church of Smyrna. Smyrna is modern-day Izmir, Turkey. It's the only of the seven letters written to a church in a city, which the city has stayed as strong and as vibrant across the millennium and still stands today. Izmir is the third largest city in Turkey. It's still a large, thriving city on the Aegean Sea. Of all seven letters, the second here to Smyrna might be the tenderest of all Jesus' letters to the seven churches of Asia Minor. The reason for this tenderness becomes obvious as we read the letter. First of all, Smyrna as a church was suffering intensely. And second, as a church, in the midst of intense suffering, it appears from everything Jesus says that Smyrna has remained faithful. Smyrna, along with the church of Philadelphia, the second to last church, the second to last letter, Smyrna and Philadelphia are the only churches to receive no critique or rebuke from the all-seeing eyes of the Lord Jesus. And so to the suffering church of Smyrna, Jesus dictates a letter of comfort. The letter contains timeless words, promises even, for Jesus' churches everywhere, and especially those churches when they suffer. In this letter, Jesus reveals to them and to us something stronger than death, something more valuable than riches, and something far worse than dying. And so let's look at this letter together, examining its contents, beginning first with Jesus showing Smyrna and us something stronger than death. Every letter to the seven churches begins with the same formula. An angel is addressed for and on behalf of each church, an angel in some way representing each church, perhaps even an angel assigned in some sense to guard over and protect each church. And then Jesus, after addressing the angel, introduces himself to each congregation by highlighting one of the features which was already revealed at the end of chapter 1 when John saw the great vision of Jesus as the Son of Man, and always highlighting, if you notice, if you pay attention, always highlighting one aspect of that vision which is particularly relevant and helpful to that particular church. And so to Smyrna, to the afflicted church, to the suffering church, Jesus introduces himself like this, verse 8. And to the angel of the church in Smyrna write, the words of the first and the last who died and came to life. The first thing Jesus spoke to John, if you can remember back in chapter 1, verse 17, after John first saw Jesus and then passed out, the first thing Jesus said to John, the first words he spoke to John to revive him was, fear not, look at chapter 1, verse 17, fear not, for I am the first and the last. It seems that when dealing with those who are afraid, it seems that Jesus chose for the fearful to reassure them by calling himself the first and the last. This is a title. It's a lofty title, which comes from Isaiah chapter 44. You don't have to turn there, but let me read Isaiah 44 so you can get a sense of where this great title of Jesus comes from. In Isaiah 44, God Almighty speaks to Israel and to the prophet Isaiah, saying this, Isaiah 44, verse 6, "Thus says the Lord, the King of Israel and his Redeemer, the Lord of hosts, I am the first and I am the last. Besides me, there is no God. Who is like me? Let him proclaim it. Let him declare and set it before me. Since I appointed an ancient people, let them declare what is to come and what will happen. Fear not, nor be afraid. Have I not told you from of old and declared it? Are you my witnesses? Is there a God besides me? There is no rock. I know not any." Notice here, I want to read that for you because I want you to see God there introduces himself as the first and the last, underscoring his uniqueness. So he introduces himself as the first and the last, and then he asks, "Who is like me?" His highlighting his uniqueness, also highlighting his eternality. That's the point of this image, of this title of the first and the last. As far back as you can go, God was there. And as far into the future as you can see, even as you get to the point where you can no longer see, God will still be there. He is the first and the last. He's outside of time itself. God alone can claim this title of first and last. Hence, in Isaiah 44, God calls himself that and then says, "Beside me, there is no God." And notice one more thing from Isaiah 44. Did you catch? On the basis of this self-disclosure, notice once again, God says to his people, "I am the first and the last, therefore fear not, nor be afraid." And so consider Jesus' words with that backdrop. Consider Jesus' words to the church of Smyrna. Not only is he claiming divinity, not only in calling this title, calling himself by this title, is he claiming to be one with the God of Israel. On this basis, and by this title, he is making the case for his suffering people, Smyrna, and any other who follow Jesus and are suffering because of it, that whatever they are enduring, whatever might yet happen to them, they have no reason to fear. Whatever you're afraid of, and I mean you, whatever you're afraid of, what are you most afraid of? Whatever that thing is, Jesus was there long before it. And Jesus will be there far after that thing you're most afraid of is dead and gone. Jesus at this moment is ruling over it. That's what it means for him to be the first and the last. You need to appreciate that first title, first and last, in order to grasp the wonder and the mystery of what follows. The words of the first and the last, that is, the eternal God, God Almighty, outside of time itself. Behold, the words of the first and the last who died. This is the one mystery revealed in the Bible, which not only sets Christianity apart from every other religion and every other philosophy out there, but also this is the one mystery in all the Bible, which if you can solve this mystery, unlocks the meaning of the entire Bible. And so pay mind. If you're here this morning exploring Christianity, what a treat to speak to you. If you're here this morning exploring Christianity or trying to make sense of the Bible, here is the key to its entire meaning. You ready? The eternal, immortal, invisible God clothed himself in mortality, in weakness. The creator of all that is, including you, has himself entered into the creation. The first and the last died. Why did Jesus have to die? Of all of the most important questions you could ever consider and answer throughout your life, this might be at the very top of the list as the most important question that we all should answer. Don't get to the end of your life having not wrestled with and figured out an answer to this question. Why did Jesus have to die? So many other ways. Why did Jesus have to die? There are so many answers. When I was, I think, in college, the great John Piper wrote a book called 50 Reasons Jesus Came to Die, and even that was inexhaustive. Let me highlight for you two reasons Jesus had to die this morning. First, he had to die to pay the penalty our sins deserved. Somebody had to incur God's wrath for the sins of mankind against his own creator. Jesus has paid the penalty your sins, my sins deserve. He has paid them in full if you are his. Secondly, he died in order to claim dominion. Say that a different way. He died in order to further his reign. Think about ancient kings or kings, rulers, dictators today, expanding their territories. How do they do so? They do so by conquering further foreign lands and further foreign kings. And thus the empire grows larger and larger and larger. I want you to grasp this. Jesus died in order to extend his reign over the territory, the domain of death. That's what Paul means when he says in Romans chapter 14, verse 9, for to this end, Christ died and lived again, that he might be Lord both of the dead and of the living. Jesus died, and then Jesus came back to life. He entered into death. He wrestled with death, like we saw in Genesis, Jacob wrestling with that angel of the Lord until he finally defeated death by rising again. Thus, according to the Bible, Jesus has conquered death. Death has now been robbed of its power. Death, which once taunted everybody. No equal, no rival death had. Death is now, after Christ's resurrection, taunted by Paul and by Christians. Oh, death, where is your sting? The little church of Smyrna was facing death. And beneath the shadow of death, Jesus begins his letter by reminding them that there's something even bigger, something even stronger than death itself. Sometimes when my kids, you know, as they start to see and understand the world and all the different threats in this world, sometimes they will ask me as we entertain a villain. This can be on television or in real life. They will ask me, Dad, do you think you could win against him or her? Which is their way of saying, Dad, do you think you could beat that villain up? Every kid, every kid when they encounter scary people, every kid wants to know the same answer to the same question. Well, is my dad even scarier? When my kids ask me that question, my answer is always, without any hesitation, yes. But the problem with parenting and raising kids is one of the worst parts of parenting is as your kids get older, they get smarter. And so let me say this, not just to my kids, but to every kid in this room. Look at me right now. The scariest thing in the whole wide world is not as strong as Jesus, who loves you. Jesus is stronger than death. Jesus wrestled with death, and his resurrection life overpowered and conquered the grave. And so, children, kids, and adults, when you come to the end of your life, as you all will, there will be nothing in all the world more important than this, whether or not you are known and befriended by the one in all the universe who is stronger than death. Secondly, Jesus shows Smyrna and us something more valuable than riches. Something more valuable than riches. As was the case with the church at Ephesus, as is the case with all seven of the churches in Revelation 2 and 3, the churches of Asia Minor, the one who walks among the seven lampstands, Jesus walking among the churches, is intimately aware of everything happening in these churches. And so Jesus begins each letter with the same words every single time, terrifying or comforting, depending on who you are and how you are. The same words are always, I know. And so look at verse 9 with me. And look at what Jesus knows of Smyrna. I know your tribulation and your poverty, but you are rich. And I know the slander of those who say that they are Jews and are not, but are a synagogue of Satan. Three things here Jesus sees and tells the church he knows. Make sure you get these three things. First, he knows their tribulation. Second, he knows their poverty. And third, he knows the slander, not their slander, but the slander against them. Three separate things Jesus says he knows, but I want to show you they're not exactly three separate things. In other words, they all relate to each other and form together. The three form together one clear picture. And so let me describe the three each in turn and then show you how they all fit together to show us a picture of what Smyrna was enduring and what Jesus knew. Tribulation is an important word. We've already encountered it in Revelation, and it's an important word across the entire book of Revelation. John introduced himself to us in chapter 1, verse 9. John, the author, introduces himself as your partner in tribulation. The word just means affliction or suffering, and it is used as a description which characterizes these last days, which John's original audience was already living in, and we're still living in to this day. We're living in the tribulation, the days, the last days of and marked by suffering. Well, the church of Smyrna knows tribulation, and what a comfort, think about it, what a comfort it must have been to those afflicted saints to hear that Jesus knows as well. I was reading this week, one pastor from a generation or two ago wrote and sort of re-put together a vision for us, maybe for his original congregation, of this original church of Smyrna receiving this letter from whatever carrier brought it to them. I'd like to read to you this quote. It's an extensive quote, but I found it so helpful in sort of repainting the scene. I thought it might be helpful for you as well. Here we go. Imagine yourself, quote, imagine yourself sitting among the gathering of God's people in Smyrna on a cold morning before sunrise. A small, lamp-lit room houses the remnant of beaten and beleaguered church members. The once lively crowd of Christians now displays obvious gaps where men and women once sat. Some have fallen away under the persecution. Others are simply gone, arrested, exiled, or executed. Some of you risked your lives just to meet this morning to pray, to sing hymns to God, and to read from Holy Scripture. All of you are outcasts, desperate for a word of encouragement from the messenger sitting in your midst. In the dim light, the pastor unrolls a scroll and begins to read with a calm, quiet confidence. Whispering and shuffling in the room ceases when you hear from whom the message comes, the risen Lord himself. The entire group seems to hold its breath when Christ begins his commendation thus, I know your tribulation, end quote. Jesus walks among the seven lampstands. Jesus has seen the suffering of the church of Smyrna. Jesus knows. There are a few different words for poverty. The second thing Jesus knows of Smyrna, there are a few different words for poverty used across the New Testament. The one used here is the most extreme. This word refers not to a comparative poverty, if I could put it to you like that. So some of you consider yourselves poor. And what do you mean by that? You mean I'm poor compared to other people in Loudoun County, or I'm poor compared to other people in this church, which is a very real reality that some of you perhaps feel. I would remind you that by world standards, historically and globally today, you are still, even if that's you, that comparative poverty, you are probably among the richest people in the history of the world and the present day world globally. But this word refers not to such a comparative poverty as it does rather to destitution. This is not, in other words, I have less than most, or I wish I had more, or even I'm actually really struggling to pay my bills. This is, I am legitimately suffering because of lack. I cannot provide for my own needs, and I am entirely now dependent upon others to live. Only a few of you in this room have ever known this kind of poverty, which Jesus knows of Smyrna. Finally, Jesus says that he knows the slander against Smyrna. The word here for slander is blasphemy. And here it means to speak evil untruths against the people of God. Jesus says that this blasphemy, this slander, comes from those who say that they are Jews, but are not, but are, in fact, a synagogue of Satan. Yikes. So tribulation, poverty, slander. Jesus knows. Now, let me show you how these three, tribulation, poverty, slander, all fit together as one. We're given very little detail here, and actually, we're given very little detail elsewhere in the Bible. We know almost nothing about Smyrna or how a church even got there. We can guess. It probably had something to do with the church in Ephesus and Paul's ministry there, and it was a town some 50, 60 miles north of there, so the gospel spread out. But we really have no idea. We know almost nothing about Smyrna, but I want to show you how, from the few details that we are given, and also from other patterns happening during this time recorded for us in the Bible and in history, I don't think it's all that hard to put together, to put these three together, and to get a pretty good idea of what exactly was happening to the church of Smyrna. All of the New Testament is set if you want to just understand the basics of what you're reading when you read your New Testament, one of the things you need to understand, all the New Testament is set under the shadow of the Roman Empire and its emperors. It's the so-called Caesars who demanded worship. So whether we're in Jerusalem as we're reading the Gospels, or in Asia Minor, what we now know today as Turkey, when we're reading these letters to the of Revelation, it's all the same. It's all under the thumb. It's all Roman territory and thus subject to Roman rule. The Roman Empire was highly religious, polytheistic, worshiped many gods. They worshiped the pantheon of Roman gods, Jupiter, Mars, Venus, all the gods that our planets are named after. And also, remember, the Romans were required to worship the emperor himself, Hail Caesar. Religion was integrated into all of Roman life. It was a state religion wrapped up in your citizenship as a Roman, much like North Korea today. And so all of society, even workplaces, participated in the so-called emperor or cult worship, offering sacrifices and sharing a meal together of those sacrifices in devotion to the emperor. So if you're a tradesman, you get together with the other tradesmen and you offer a sacrifice together. That's part of it's hard for us to imagine this because we're so accustomed to the separation of church and state and work and religion. It was not like that in ancient Rome. It was a way that all worked together for the good of the empire. You want to be a good Roman? Well, you need to offer these sacrifices too. And Hail Caesar, after all, we're all trying to appease the God together, the gods together, for good weather, for fortune, for power. It was also participation in such cult worship. It was also a sign of loyalty to the emperor. Not participating was not an option. And any who refused were subject to severe consequences. That could mean fines, loss of jobs, imprisonment, and even, depending upon who the emperor was and his mood, execution. However, the Jewish people had worked out a special exemption with the Roman Empire. See, the Romans recognized and even in a way respected the Jews because the Jews were so ancient and so established. And so they weren't considered in any way a cult or a threat. They were also, generally speaking, upstanding citizens. So the Jews, by this exemption, were allowed pardons from certain sacrifices, certain meals, without threat of any punishment. Or they were allowed, sometimes we know from history, they were allowed to make the sacrifices, but with the caveat of, yeah, we know you're not actually worshiping our God. You're just honoring the king. And so it was a way for Rome to get what Rome wanted and also Jews to keep their consciences intact. Well, at first, and in many parts of the Roman Empire, the Christians enjoyed the same exemption. Why? Because they were mostly Jews and they didn't consider themselves to be anything else. As far as the Romans were concerned, they were just another Jewish sect. The Romans didn't care about fine points of theology, who you think Isaiah 53 is talking about, who your Messiah is, all the same to them. And so Christians could also abstain from sacrifices to the emperor for the same reason that the Jews could. They were monotheists. They were one godders. And so things were fine. They could work as citizens. They could pay taxes as citizens. They could be good citizens, all while abstaining from sacrifices in devotion to their Messiah, until their brothers turned on them and betrayed them. That turn begins in the book of Acts. The first Christians preached. Where did they preach? The earliest Christians, they went to the synagogues. They went to the Jewish places of worship to preach to their fellow brothers and sisters, announcing to them what? Our Messiah has come. That's who Jesus was. And so Acts chapter 6 records that many Jewish priests, from their preaching in the synagogues, many Jewish priests, religious authorities, believed in Jesus and became Christians. But when the Christians grew in number, some Jews increasingly saw them as a threat and were stirred up against them. And so some Jews, like Paul, hunted Christians, arrested and persecuted Christians to end this movement. Other Jews went a step further, and they started involving the Roman authorities, accusing the Christians of being seditious, accusing the Christians of being threats to the emperor. And so we read things like this in Acts chapter 14, verse 2, but the unbelieving Jews stirred up the Gentiles, the Romans, and poisoned their minds against the brothers. Or we read in Acts chapter 17, verse 7, after there's an altercation in one town where Paul is preaching between the Christians, who Paul has won converts to the cause of Christ, and the Jews who despise this. We read that the Jews went to the authorities, and here's what they brought. Here's the accusation they leveled against Paul and his allies. He said, Acts chapter 17, verse 7, the accusation was, they are all acting against the decrees of Caesar, you see? Saying that there is another king, Jesus. Do you hear what they're accusing them of? Treason. They're not loyal to you, Caesar. They're worshiping another king and him alone. All that to say, it would appear that something very much like this, perhaps exactly like this, was happening in Smyrna. The Jews turned on the Christians, accusing them of being some strange new cult, worshiping some lunatic. Without the protection now of that Jewish exemption, the Christians were targeted by the empire and became easy prey before the state. Jesus, mind you, devotes his most scathing words to such Jews who rejected him and his followers. He calls them here, those who say that they are Jews but are not. They are rather a synagogue of Satan. Those are extremely harsh words, but think about what he's saying here in light of those circumstances. Those Jews had turned on Christians, disowning them, saying they're not of us. So Jesus turns their words back on them, now disowning them. They are not Jews. They are not mine. This is not in any way anti-Semitism. It's important that I point this out. Racist people are gonna be racist and are gonna find a justification for their racism wherever they please. And so you can look to a verse like this or anything, and you can find whatever you wanna find there. If you wanna be racist, you're gonna be racist. But I want to point out, John, the author of Revelation, was a Jew. Jesus, the Messiah, he's defending, and now he's writing, dictating a letter from him, was also a Jew. No part of the Bible is in any way anti-Semitic, but the Bible is actually always very much for the people of Israel. They were the original chosen people of God. There's always, from beginning to end, a special heart for the people of Israel. Even Paul himself will say, to the Jew first, then to the Gentile, he takes the gospel. But this is so important. The Bible's attitude towards any people group or person, for that matter, individually or collectively, the Bible's attitude towards any people or any person, including you this morning, is always filtered through their response, your response to Jesus, period. Embrace him, follow him, then you are his. Reject him, work against him, oppose him, then you, Jesus will say repeatedly, in his life and then in his resurrection here, you are of the devil. That's an insanely hard pill. There's nothing racist here, so you don't need to swallow that pill. There's nothing racist in all the Bible. That, what I just said, which is here and everywhere, is an insanely hard pill that you do need to swallow. Because that is incredible. For me or against me, for Jesus, worship Jesus, or of the devil. What could possibly be more offensive? That's an incredibly hard pill to swallow. There's no way around it. And in fact, I would say it makes absolutely no sense for someone to say such a thing unless they are God, unless he really was and is our creator, and unless he really is the only way back to heaven. Then, if you think about it, it's the only thing that does make sense. It's the only way you could possibly speak. The Jewish portrayal was the slander against them, Jesus knows, from those who say that they are Jews. Without protection under the Jewish umbrella, every known Christian would have lost their job and have become unhirable. They would have become effectively illegals, illegal citizens. That explains their poverty, which Jesus knows. And now you can see, fitting this all together, the tribulation which Smyrna is under, all of which Jesus knows. And so look with me at what Jesus says to this little hurting, hunted church. He says two things here, which you need to hear and consider as well. First, don't miss this. He tells them first that things are about to get worse. Look at verse 10. Do not fear what you are about to suffer. They're already suffering, and he's talking about what they're about to suffer. Oh, no. Do not fear what you are about to suffer. Behold, the devil is about to throw some of you into prison that you may be tested, and for 10 days you will have tribulation. So Jesus first looks at this church and looks behind this church at this awful alliance between the Romans and the Jews, and Jesus sees the devil at work in these players. This is Jesus once again wearing and offering to us these goggles I've been telling you about since week one, to see things as God sees them. Behind the workings of the Jews, behind the workings of the Romans, opposing God's people was the work indeed of Satan. And he tells the Smyrnans that more of them are going to be thrown into prison. And then for 10 days, all together for 10 days, you will have tribulation. This doesn't, I don't think, mean 10 literal days. It means, remember, numbers throughout Revelation are symbolic and always highly charged with Old Testament electricity. This allusion, 10 days, I think is most likely from Daniel chapter 1 that he's borrowing from, another apocalyptic text. I don't have time to get into that. But it means most likely 10 days here means a fixed, short, appointed time, which is coming, but which will soon expire before giving way to a new setting. It might mean, as we'll see, it might mean, think about this, 10 days, the rest of the Smyrnans' lives on this earth. But Jesus wants them to know that their lives are but a drop in the bucket and are about to give way to an explosion of unending days and unending life. And the same is true for you, brothers and sisters, this morning. Your life here on this earth, 10 days is all that it is, but eternity awaits, and you and I should live like that. Secondly, Jesus wants them to know, look back at verse 9. You also must not miss this. Secondly, Jesus wants them to know, he tells them that they are rich. He wants them to know that he's looking at them impoverished, destitute as they are, and he sees them as wealthy. I know your tribulation and your poverty, Jesus says, but you are rich. I've said it already. I've said it since week one of Revelation. Revelation is a book. All as a book, it functions. It's given to us like a pair of goggles. That's how apocalypse, this type of special writing in the Bible, that's how apocalypse works. It's like a pair of goggles which allows you, allows me to see invisible things we can't otherwise see, things which are often contradictory to what we do see. It allows us, in other words, to see things as God sees things. Smyrna is a nothing church suffering extreme poverty. They can only hope that some church like us far away might occasionally remember them in their prayers, and then we all go together. Oh yeah, I forgot about my brothers and sisters over there who are small and beleaguered. They're a forgotten nothing church, a suffering church, a bunch of jobless members on the verge of extinction. And Jesus looks at that church and makes the following declaration: you are rich. And you got to learn, and I got to learn to put those same goggles on so that we can see whatever it is that Jesus is seeing, so that we can re-see the world. Listen, wealth, according to Jesus, wealth has nothing to do with your net worth. It has nothing to do with your possessions. It has nothing to do with your power. It has nothing to do with your following. It has nothing to do, if we're talking about churches, with crowd size. I'm not sure anybody needs to hear what I'm saying right now, what Jesus is showing us right now, than the American church. All of you here, I don't care if you're a Christian or not, all of you here are looking for something. You're looking for something that matters in this life. You're looking for some kind of meaning, for something to hold on to. And the entire world is telling you that you can find that meaning. You can find that purpose. You can find it in money, in possessions. You can find it from success. And then the world, therefore, ranks and files all of us along those lines. Whoever has the most money goes to the front of the line. Whoever has the most followers, whoever has the most influence, the most power, whatever. And Jesus is screaming at you, tenderly screaming at you, that all of that is a lie. And that he does not see things or judge things in that way. A later letter to the church of Laodicea, Jesus looks at them and he says, you claim that you are rich and you need nothing. He says to them, but I see, goggles, I see that you are poor, naked, wretched, pitiable, and destitute. And so stop judging things in that way. Other people, churches, your own life, stop finding security and identity and purpose in what you have. The poorest person in this room, Smyrna poor, might be judged by Jesus, our creator and judge, as the richest person in this room. And the same could be said of churches. Do you know, permission to blow your mind right now? Do you know, North Korea, churches in North Korea, South Korea, you may not know this, South Korea boasts some of the largest churches in all the world. Some of the biggest megachurches in all the world, I think the biggest, is in South Korea. Christianity, churches in South Korea are actually declining year by year, decade by decade, just like they are here in the West, just like they are here in the United States. Meanwhile, may I blow your mind? Meanwhile, the church in North Korea, underground, secret, we know very little about them because it's impossible to find out information about them except through very dangerous, covert sources. The church in North Korea is experiencing, and has been for some time now, shocking growth. Missiologists estimate that there are today some 300 to 400,000 underground believers in North Korea. Are you kidding me? I do not know what Jesus would say to any church today, including ours. It's a terrifying thought, for I do not have access to such letters for our church or other present churches. But could it be that he would look at some of the most powerful churches among us today, the largest in number, budgets, influence, whatever, and declare, you are bankrupt? And then could it be that the same Lord would write to an invisible, secret, impoverished church in a place like North Korea and declare, look at them, world. They, in my eyes, are rich. I don't know what he'd say, other than being confident that his verdicts would be different from ours. And here's what I know most of all. In the last day, the only judgment that will matter whatsoever for any church or for any individual is whatever Jesus says of us. And I know that whoever has Christ has heaven's treasure and so is rich. And whoever has not Christ, whatever else you accumulate in this world, eternity and the rest of eternity will reveal just how empty you are. The third thing Jesus reveals to Smyrna and to us is something far worse than dying. Something far worse than dying. I said this last week with Ephesus, but in every letter, once again, Jesus, the good doctor here, gives a diagnosis to the church, followed by prescriptions. He gives a diagnosis and then he gives pills. Prescription is always either call to repent. And so last week we saw that he told the church of Ephesus, who had forgotten its first love, the love it had at first, to return, to repent and return to its first love, the love it had at first. The prescription is always either a call to repent or a call to endure. For Smyrna, the church suffering and on the brink of death, here is Jesus' prescription, verse 10. Be faithful unto death, and I will give you the crown of life. Be faithful unto death, and I will give you the crown of life. Jesus gives two different exhortations to this church, and then two final promises. Both exhortations, both pills, are found in verse 10. Look at verse 10. At the beginning is the first pill, when Jesus says, do not fear. And I want you to see that he says, do not fear, right before he tells them worst things that are about to happen to them. The second pill is found at the end of verse 10 when Jesus says, be faithful. And I want you to notice once again that he attaches to that exhortation, that pill, be faithful unto death, signifying that for some of these Christians in Smyrna, their faithfulness, their endurance would end in this life in death. Now, why can he do that? I mean, he's Jesus. He can do whatever he wants. But how does this help them? Because this word, this letter is meant to help them and us. How does this help them? How is this a comfort to them? And I want you to see as we close that Jesus attaches to these two pills, two promises. Here's the first promise. Be faithful unto death. And here's the promise. And I will give you the crown of life. Here's the second promise. Verse 11. To the one who conquers. The one who conquers will not be hurt by the second death. If I could just pause here and give a quick and brief application. Because someday, maybe today, you're going to suffer. You are suffering. And someday, even besides those days, others around you, lots of other people around you, are going to suffer. And when that happens, you're going to want to know how to deal with your own suffering, and you're going to want to know, especially as Christians, as churches, we want to know how to help other people who are suffering, don't we? I want to take this time to point out how much we can learn here from Jesus and how Jesus ministers to those who are suffering. Notice two things by way of application. First of all, Jesus to the suffering church does not deny reality by offering empty platitudes. Everything's gonna be okay, Smyrna. You're gonna be all right. It's gonna get better. No, it's not for Smyrna. It's about to get worse. And you do, and Jesus does, nobody any good by denying reality. And so first of all, notice he's honest with them. No empty platitudes. Second of all, by way of application, notice how Jesus comforts the suffering. And notice that the reason that he can be radically honest with them is because he gives them something much better than a happier ending in this life. He gives them, he attaches to his honesty, big promises, bigger promises even than death. And so to the suffering, I encourage you, I encourage us as a local church, do not give them vain assurances. Everything's gonna be all right. That is meaningless. Give them something much bigger, much better than that. Give them bigger than this life promises. That's what Jesus does. Smyrna, as all churches in the New Testament, as I said earlier, lives under the shadow of the Roman Empire. And Smyrna, like a few other churches in the New Testament and a few more today, also lives under the shadow of death. When you think of our church, Trinity Church of Loudoun, what do you think of if you go here, if you're a member here, if you've been here for a long time? Is there an event you associate it with? You know what I associate it with? I associate it with babies being born. It's always, and then they're crying, it's always another baby every other week, and praise the Lord. Or I associate it with, especially for the last few years, with weddings and wedding bells, because all these youngins want to get married to each other. And that's also a beautiful thing and a wonderful thing. And we're pro marriage and we're pro babies and all the rest. You know what I don't associate our church with? Funerals. And I just want to, I want to mention that to point out that for the church of Smyrna, it would have been almost the reverse. Would have been a lot of weddings. Wouldn't have been a lot of babies likely being born. The flavor of the church of Smyrna would have had a darker overtone. Quieter, more somber, would have felt much more like a funeral. Think about it. Weddings are loud and lots of laughter. There's dancing. Funerals are quiet. Weddings are always filled with smiles and laughter. Funerals are filled with tears. Somehow, 6 years and some change, and still counting, somehow, we still, Trinity Church of Loudoun, have not lost a single church member to death. But, and I am so sorry to promise you this, that will change. We all live under the shadow of death. It is coming for us all. But according to the Bible, and I want you to really lock in with

yesterday I went to the gym and I worked out and my hips hurt. My hips hurt. When do your hips start hurting? I wasn't even working out. I've never felt hip pain before, and I know it's just going to get worse. But your soul's not like that. A soul has no expiration date on it. A soul lives forever. And so the Bible views you through that lens. Let me put it another way. We see life like Wikipedia sees life in the side column where it gives you the facts. We see life as our birthday to our death day. If you're an American, something like 78.5 years. If you're an American woman, praise the Lord, it's something like 82 years. You're going to live a little bit longer than everybody else. But the Bible, I want you to see, the Bible does not see you like that. The Bible sees your life here, your 78 and a half years or whatever it is. The Bible sees your life here. It does recognize that. That's where life begins. But then the Bible has those goggles on. And so it sees you and your life right through the prism of your death and into the other dimension, into all of eternity where you go on. Death then, according to the Bible, is just a point really early on, if you think about it, actually, a really early on point on the continuum of you living eternally. When you die, you're still, if you think about it by that perspective, you're still in the very beginning. But the Bible teaches that there is another death, which we should all very deeply fear. Jesus spoke of this death in Matthew 10:28 when he said to his followers, "Do not fear those who can kill the body, but cannot kill the soul. Rather fear him who can destroy both soul and body in hell." Don't fear the end of your life. Don't fear that death, Jesus is saying. Don't fear man who can bring about that death of your body. Fear God who in the judgment can sentence your soul to an eternal death, to an unending separation from God. Revelation calls this other death. Revelation calls it the second death. In chapter 20, the second death is called twice the lake of fire. In chapter 21, we're told who will experience, who will suffer this second death. Chapter 21 says this, "But as for the cowardly, the faithless, the detestable, as for murderers, the sexually immoral, sorcerers, idolaters, and all liars, their portion will be in the lake that burns with fire and sulfur," which is the second death. In other words, if I could paraphrase that for you, all sinners will suffer this second death. If you're not a Christian, it is my job and it's my privilege to tell you as plainly as possible, in your current state, you're going to die, same as the rest of us. And then at your death, you're going to suffer and to experience something far worse than death as we know it. An eternal separation, an eternal death, which can never, for all of eternity, ever be undone. That's what the Bible calls the second death. And of that, I want to tell you, if you're not a Christian, you should be very much afraid. But I want to tell you more than anything else that there is an escape. That's what this entire book is all about. And maybe that's why you're here, so that I can tell you that Jesus, the first and the last, suffered and died, experienced himself, the Son of God, separation from and wrath from his Father. So that I can tell you that even more than that, having entered into death and into separation, Jesus then conquered. He died and then came to life. Therefore, if you will trust in him, if you will trade your riches, your status, your life, and everything else you trust in, if you'll give it to him, trade it to him as Lord, and take up a new life of following him, if you will believe in his resurrection and make that belief the centerpiece, the ultimate reality by which you live your life, then the second death, the Bible teaches, the second death cannot touch you. At your death, if you trust in Jesus, you will receive, Jesus says here himself, the crown of life. Do you know what that is? That's not a literal crown. It's something so much better than that. It represents life, but not life as we know it here now. Life as Jesus experienced it after raising from the dead. Resurrection life, eternal life, full life. That's what Jesus promises to the suffering church of Smyrna, to the one who conquers, we will not be hurt by the second death. And that's what Jesus promises you later in the book, chapter 20, verse 6.

0: Listen to this as we close. Blessed and holy is the one who shares in the first resurrection. Over such a person, the second death has no power. God, I pray that you would give belief now, awaken belief in the resurrection of the Lord Jesus Christ, the first resurrection, that we might find freedom from and an escape from and safe passage through the second death. I pray that none under the sound of my voice would ever experience the second death, but would trust in Jesus and follow Jesus and prove him to be the true and the good King that he really is. And we pray these things in Jesus' name. Amen.
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0: 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Welcome to R.C. Sproul Times Two. The late Dr. R.C. Sproul was a theologian, founder of Ligonier Ministries, and co-pastor of St. Andrew's Chapel in Sanford, Florida. For many years, Dr. Sproul delivered classroom lectures on various topics of theology and the Bible. You'll hear two of those lectures on today's program. Here are the details.
1: The messages are from the series in Acts. The first message is titled Paul at Rome and will be followed by the second message called Epilogue. Here's Dr. R.C. Sproul.
2: Now, when we came to Rome, the centurion delivered the prisoners to the captain of the guard. But Paul was permitted to dwell by himself with the soldier who guarded him. And the guards changed their shift every 4 hours. So that meant in a given 24-hour period, do the math, six different guards were chained at different times to the wrist of the Apostle Paul. There were no more blessed prison guards in the history of the world than those six men who had the unspeakable privilege of being cuffed to the wrist of the world's greatest preacher, greatest theologian, greatest missionary, and greatest teacher. Imagine what their situation would be at the judgment day if they ignored the teaching that they heard while they were guarding God's anointed. I just can't help but wonder what happened to these guards that were with Paul day and night during 2 years of his house arrest in Rome. Well, then we're told in verse 17 that after 3 days, Paul summoned the leaders of the Jewish community there in Rome to visit him in his home or apartment, wherever he was residing. And many of them took up the invitation and they came to interview Paul. And when they came together, he gave them his story in brief. He said, "Men and brothers, though I have done nothing against our people, against our customs, yet here I am. I've been delivered as a prisoner from Jerusalem into the hands of the Romans. And when the Romans examined me, they wanted to let me go because they found no cause for putting me to death. But the Jews back there spoke against it, and as a result, I was compelled to appeal to Caesar. That's why I'm here. But I still have nothing against my own nation. There was no spirit of vengeance, no vindictiveness in the heart of Paul. And so even now, in chains, Paul is pouring out his heart to the Jewish leaders and telling them he has that same love for his own people. And he goes on to say, for this reason, I've called for you to see you and speak to you because it's for the hope of Israel that I wear this chain. It's because I'm a Jew. It's because of my love of Judaism that I am here. Let's talk. And so Luke tells us that they responded to Paul's announcement by saying, hey, we haven't heard anything from the leaders in Jerusalem. We haven't received any letters. We haven't received any messages. And no one's come here to Rome to bear witness against you. So what's up with this new sect that we hear about that everybody speaks against? Now, why no one had sent any messages yet from Jerusalem is a little bit of a puzzle, because Rome required that anybody who had a person arrested like they had Paul arrested were compelled to come to Rome to bring their prosecuting evidence to bear in the court. But so far, no one from Jerusalem had shown up. And I don't think it's because those who were opposed to Paul in Jerusalem had lost their zeal. I think it's probably because of the time of the year. We understand that Paul barely made it to Rome because they were sailing in tempestuous times at the wrong time of the year before shipping actually would resume in the spring. And so probably the elders in Jerusalem were just waiting for better weather for them to come down and bring their case against Paul. But anyway, these people say, we don't know anything about that, but we do know something about this sect of Christians that are around us here in Rome that everybody has something bad to say about. What do you say about that? And so Paul now is given the opportunity again to bear witness to the Jewish leaders about the Christian faith. Now listen to how he does it. So when they appointed him a day, many came to him at his lodging, to whom he explained and solemnly testified of the kingdom of God, persuading them concerning Jesus from both the law of Moses and the prophets from morning until evening. What was his point of contact? His first point of explanation was the kingdom of God. Because, beloved, if there's any idea, if there's any concept, any motif that connects the Old Testament to the New Testament, it is that central strand in the tapestry of the Word of God of the kingdom of God. In fact, even when we look at the word gospel in the New Testament, and we see that in Paul's letters where he's teaching the church, he talks all the time about the gospel of Jesus Christ because the content of the gospel has to do with the person of Jesus and the work of Christ. But before we hear this gospel of Jesus Christ, the first reference to the gospel is to the gospel of the kingdom. You remember when John the Baptist appeared on the scene? He came forth by the Jordan River calling for the nation of Israel to repent. Why? He said, repent, for the kingdom of God is at hand. When Jesus began his public ministry, his message was exactly the same. Repent, for the kingdom of God is at hand. And throughout his earthly ministry, particularly in his parables, Jesus would explain this idea of the kingdom of God to his hearers. But particularly with parables, he'd say, the kingdom of God is like unto this, and the kingdom of God is like unto that. And so at the center of Jesus' preaching was this idea of the kingdom of God. What's that about? All through the pages of the Old Testament, the Lord God omnipotent who reigns promises his people that he will make his sovereign authority manifest. He will make it public when he sends his anointed Messiah into the world. And so the Old Testament is all about the promised King of the kingdom of God. And so that's where Paul starts. He said, our people for centuries have been waiting for our king. Let's go back to Moses. Let's go back to Abraham. Let's go back to Isaac. Let's go to David. Let's go to the prophets, because that single chord is being sounded again and again and again, that the King of Kings is coming. And by going to the Jewish scriptures, he set forth Christ and the gospel of Christ. This was no 3-minute salvation message, because it would take Paul from morning until evening to expound all of the content of the Word of God that was driving history to that point of the coming King. Well, what happened when he explained all of that to him? We're told in verse 24, and some were persuaded by the things that were spoken, and some disbelieved. Hasn't that always been the case? Wherever the gospel is proclaimed, some are persuaded, while others remain in unbelief. And that happened here under the preaching of Paul. And so he said, when they did not agree among themselves, they departed after Paul had said this one word. Listen to what he said. The Holy Spirit spoke rightly. Now, the Apostle Paul was not given to redundancies or to a waste of breath whenever he lectured or preached. But if there ever was a redundancy in the apostolic proclamation, it's here when he said that the Holy Spirit spoke rightly. Ladies and gentlemen, when the Holy Spirit speaks, he always speaks rightly. The Holy Spirit doesn't know how to speak wrongly. But Paul, in a sense, is rubbing their noses in it here. They believed that the scriptures of the Old Testament were inspired by the Holy Ghost. And now when they leave in unbelief, Paul looks at them and he said, well, the Holy Spirit was right, wasn't he? He spoke exactly as to what you people would do. And he spoke rightly through Isaiah the prophet. And now he refers back to the sixth chapter of the book of Isaiah. You know the story. That's the occasion where Isaiah sees the Lord high and lifted up, and the seraphim singing the trishagion, holy, holy, holy. And after Isaiah is driven to his knees and pronounces a curse upon himself, he hears the risen or the elevated God saying, who will go for us? Whom shall I send? And Isaiah on his face, his lips trembling, blistered from the hot coal, said, here am I. Send me. Do you see the parallel between the experience that Isaiah had in the temple and the Apostle Paul had on the road to Damascus when he heard the voice of the elevated Christ telling him to go? Paul reminds them of the call of Isaiah. And after Isaiah volunteered for the mission, God said to them, go, Isaiah, you go, and you speak. But I'm going to make the heart of these people fat. I'm going to make their ears deaf. I'm going to make their eyes blind, lest they see and understand, lest they hear and embrace and become converted. Your mission, Isaiah, if you choose to accept it, is a mission impossible, because you're going to be preaching to people who are spiritually dead, who don't want to hear your message, and your message will not be good news, it'll be bad news. And when Isaiah heard that, what did he say? Oh, Lord, how long? How long am I going to have to preach to people that don't want to hear it? And God said, until the cities of the nation are desolate. Yet in the end, he said to Isaiah, but I have reserved for myself a tenth who will hear by God's grace. And we're coming to the end of the whole record of the apostolic testimony of the first centuries. Have you heard it? Have you seen it? Or have you become calloused to the Word of God? Have you heard it so often you don't want to hear it anymore? So you turn a deaf ear to the Word of God. You don't want to see it. You know, it's impossible to hear the word of God and remain neutral. It's impossible to hear the word of God and to be unchanged. You're either moved in the direction of your sanctification when you hear the word of God, or you move in the direction of the hardness of your heart. And that's what Paul said to these people who were familiar with the scriptures, who knew the scriptures, who had listened to the greatest expositor of the scripture that was on the planet. He said, Isaiah was telling the truth because the Holy Spirit through Isaiah spoke rightly. And you say, it doesn't seem fair. Why would God close the ears of people, shut the eyes of people, and then punish them for not hearing and punish them for not seeing? Because the closing of the ears and the closing of the eyes are God's judgments upon people who in the first place didn't want to hear and didn't want to see. That's the way he operates, doesn't he? In his judgment, he said, let him who is evil, let the one who is wicked be wicked still. If you've heard the word of God again and again and again, and it still follows upon a stony, recalcitrant heart, God may give you over to that heart forever. That's the warning that Paul is giving these people who have heard the truth of God. And he said, so God is going to close the book on you, and he's going to take this message to the Gentiles. And then he said to them, and they will hear it. That's the only reason we're here this morning, is because these people in the first century refused to hear the gospel. So God grafts us onto this tree like a wild olive tree, and where sin abounded, grace even more abounded. So then at the close of the chapter, we read these words. Then Paul dwelt 2 whole years in his own rented house and received all who came to him, preaching the kingdom of God and teaching the things that concern the Lord Jesus Christ with all confidence, no one forbidding him. I don't know what happens next in your Bible, but mine has a period there. And I think, what happened to Luke? Did he have a heart attack in the middle of the chapter? If I paid money for a novel and I read the novel all the way through and I get to the end and I don't find out what happens to the hero, I'm going to write the publishing company and say, what's the matter with you? You left off the last chapter. Here we are following the apostle through all the world. We get to Rome. Not a word of his trial. What happened? Now let me give you a little bit of an answer to that. Luke ends his book by saying that Paul was in house arrest there for 2 years. And he ends up his book, presumably, in the year 60 A.D. Now, there's abundant references from early church history that what actually happened after this time is that Paul did come before Caesar. He did have his trial, and he was exonerated, and he was set free, and he resumed his missionary travels and went as far as Spain, establishing churches, established a church on Crete, and continued freely in his apostolic ministry for 2 or 3 years. In the year 64 AD, in July, a disaster, a calamity took place in Rome when the city was virtually burned to the ground. And of course, the legend has it that the chair of first violin in Rome at that time was Nero. And the story is that Nero himself, in his madness, set fire to Rome and fiddled while the city was in flames. But at the end of this disaster, somebody had to be blamed, and certainly Nero was not willing to step forward. And so he publicly accused Christians for setting the fire that all but destroyed the city of Rome in 64 AD. Remember, at the beginning of his tenure, Nero was known for his justice and his fairness and his good administration. And then somewhere along the line, he went nuts and became the beast of the ancient world. Well, here we see Nero in 64 as the beast. The common view of the folks of Rome by this time was not hostile towards the Christian community, as we're told by Tacitus, the Roman historian. But Nero had this personal hatred for Christianity. And we're told that in the year 65, both apostles, Peter and Paul, were martyred under the cruelty of Nero Caesar. They died in different ways. Peter was crucified, and as the tradition is, he asked not to be crucified right side up because he didn't feel worthy to die in exactly the same manner that his Savior had died. And so, according to tradition, Peter was crucified upside down. Paul, unlike Peter, was a Roman citizen. And Roman citizens convicted of capital crimes were not executed by crucifixion. They were beheaded with the sword. And the tradition is that under Nero, in the year 65 AD, Paul was once again a prisoner, once again in jail, and he was taken out, publicly executed by a guard who took his sword and cut his head from his body. Now, what went on in the few days, in the few weeks before his last moments on this earth are not told to us in the book of Acts. But we can certainly learn much from his last letter that he wrote to his faithful disciple Timothy. And we'll look at those last words of the Apostle Paul, God willing, next week as he is in the Mamertine prison awaiting his execution. But for now, the book of Acts ends with the apostle free and the gospel continuing to spread throughout the known world.
0: That's late theologian Dr. R.C. Sproul, founder of Ligonier Ministries. He began the ministry in 1970 in the Ligonier Valley of Pennsylvania. Ligonier's stated purpose is to proclaim the holiness of God in all its fullness to as many people as possible. Dr. Sproul studied at Pittsburgh Theological Seminary and the Free University of Amsterdam. He authored more than 100 books. Here now is our second lecture by the late Dr. R.C. Sproul.
2: First time I went to Rome, I went with a group that I was leading in a tour, and we had professional tour guides of the city. But there was a bonus in that trip, serendipity, something that I didn't expect. When the tour guide took us on our way to the Forum to one little stop where we went down into what had been originally used as a place to gather water, a cistern carved out of solid rock, and it was a chamber about 15 feet wide and 15 feet deep and about 8 feet high. And this cavern was cold, dark, wet, and dank. I said, "What's this?" They said, "Well, this is the Mamertine prison where the Apostle Paul was held captive when he was waiting execution. From the steps of that prison, one can look across the street and see the ruins of the Forum, where the Romans legislated their law and carried out their law. And this is a man in prison looks out the window of his cell and can see the scaffold for his hanging being built. So the Apostle Paul awaited his last moments when his head would be placed upon the executioner's block. And I don't know, none of us knows, how long Paul was held prisoner in that cistern. Was it for several months? Was it for several weeks? We don't know. But as I stepped down into that place, all I could imagine was Paul there in that dank, desperate place, writing his final letter to Timothy. It was spooky. It was like being, it was haunted almost. I mean, to stand there and think, this is where it happened. This is where Paul wrote to his beloved disciple and gave his last words. And he writes to Timothy these poignant words. Timothy, I am already being poured out as a drink offering. He makes this reference to the Old Testament, to the Old Testament sacrifice system, that when the animals were offered in that sacrifice, they received an oblation, a pouring out of blood on the altar that would accompany the sacrifice. Now, if anybody in history understood that the sacrifice of Christ was a perfect sacrifice offered once for all, and that Paul couldn't possibly add anything of merit or value to that perfect sacrifice of Jesus given once for all, nevertheless, he was acutely aware that it is every Christian's task to bear witness to the perfect sacrifice of Christ by offering to Christ the sacrifice of our own lives. Remember at the end of Romans, after spelling out the doctrines of the gospel, Paul says, therefore, my beloved brethren, I beseech you by the mercies of God to present your bodies as a living sacrifice unto him, which is your reasonable service, which is your reasonable act of worship. And so, Timothy, already I'm being poured out as an oblation to honor my Lord. And then he says, for the time of my departure is at hand. That means it's very, very close. Now, I love the Reformation Study Bible. It's one of my works that I took great joy in helping with. I was responsible to okay every note. And then here in 2 Timothy, when we look at this, where he says about his departure, the particular author here writes this, another metaphor for death. Now, if that's all the note would have said, I would have X'd it out. But it goes on and says, Paul held steadfastly to the hope and assurance of a destination beyond the grave. Because Paul does not say, my death is at hand. He doesn't say to Timothy, I'm about to perish. He doesn't say, it's time for me, Timothy, to be killed. I prefer this English translation where it says, for my departure is at hand. It's interesting, if you go into the sources, the Greek here is somewhat strange because the word that is translated for departure is the word analusis, which we get the English word directly from it, analysis. So a more literal translation may be this, that Paul says, I'm already being poured out and the time of my analysis is near. But if he wrote that today, somebody think that he had an appointment with his psychiatrist or with his tax attorney to analyze his financial situation. But rather, the term analysis in English, when it was first coined, was closer to the original meaning in Greek. To analyze something was to parse it, to make close, careful distinctions as you separated one part from another. And what Paul is saying is not that I'm going to die or that my personal existence is going to stop, but in a very short time, my body is going to be separated from my soul. I will still be alive. And in my soul, I will enter into the presence of Christ, though my body will be put into a grave. The Latin source here is the word from which we get the word dissolution, or even better, resolution. So we could translate it this way, that Paul says, for the time of my resolution is near, at hand. Now again, he's not saying I'm about to be killed on New Year's Eve so I can make a resolution. That's not the kind of resolution he's talking about. He's talking about resolving tension, resolving conflict. Those of you who love music know what it's like when the music gets away from the tonic foundation and you begin to experience the tension of dissonance, and your ear is crying that the music be resolved. And the great musicians know how to resolve that tension by bringing the melody back home, if you will. And that's what Paul is saying is, my whole life has been a life of stress. My whole life has been a life of tension. Didn't we read that week after week in the chronicle provided for us by Luke, which instead of the Acts of the Apostle could have been reading the tensions and distress of the life of Paul. But he said, that's all done. The time of my resolution is at hand. Every problem that I've ever had, every pain I've ever felt, will shortly be resolved. So Paul is not writing in a vein where his soul is discouraged or cast down. He's saying, Timothy, I'm ready to go home. I'm already beginning the oblation of the final sacrifice. You see, Paul died a martyr. And again, there's that one little quirk of the English language. The word martyr comes from the Greek word martyria, but the word martyria in Greek does not mean martyr. You know what it means? Witness. And the reason why we get that word martyr in our English is because the early church showed their witness so consistently that often their witness ended in their death. And so the word martyrdom, which originally was synonymous with witnessing, has now come to mean those who witness to the ultimate degree of paying with their lives. And now Paul borrows three metaphors to describe that witness that is about to be resolved, where he said, I have fought the good fight. I have finished the race. I've kept the faith. I've told you before that of the experience I had as a 17-year-old boy who watched his father die a day at a time. I used to drag him to the dining room table and then back to his bedroom every night. And then one night as I was dragging him, fireman carry, as it were, across the living room floor, he said to me, stop, and put me down for a second on the sofa. And so I let him sit down, and I sat down next to him, and he looked at me, and he said, son, he said, I fought the good fight. He said, I've finished the race. He said, I've kept the faith. Now, you have to understand, I had never read the Bible. I wasn't a Christian. I had no idea where those words came from. But I knew exactly what my father was saying to me. My father was looking me in the eye and saying, I'm going to die now. Those were his last words he ever spoke to me. My last words to him, to my everlasting shame, were the words, "Don't say that, Dad," not realizing what a tremendous testimony of confidence of where he was going my father was giving when he recited those words to me. And so I carried him back to his bed. That night he had his final stroke, went into a coma, never awoke again here. But he was awake there instantly. Can you imagine how I felt later when I became a Christian and was reading the New Testament for the first time, and I read those words for the first time? And I said, wow, I can't believe it, how rich those words are. The threefold metaphor. First of all, Paul says, I have fought the good fight. Doesn't that rankle you a little bit in terms of the contemporary idea of what Christianity is, that Christians should never be engaged in combat or conflict of any kind? We're supposed to be peacekeepers always, never engaged in arguing or debate and so on. Well, the New Testament tells us we're not to be quarrelsome. We're not to be looking for fights. We're not supposed to be belligerent or bellicose in our personality. But there's a fight out there. There is a good fight. There is a war out there, a spiritual war to which every one of us is called to be engaged in. There is such a thing as a good fight. Every Christian is supposed to believe the things of God. Every Christian is supposed to defend the truths of God. But let me take it one step further. It's not enough to hold the faith or even to defend the faith, but we're called to contend for the faith. Was that not the example of the Apostle Paul? Everywhere he went, he wasn't just preaching Christianity, wasn't just defending it. He was contending for it. Remember, one of the most famous lines in the history of Hollywood goes back to On the Waterfront, when Marlon Brando says to his brothers, "I could have been a contender." What's it take to be a contender? Anybody can become a professional boxer. Bob Hope tried it in an undistinguished way. But to be a contender, you have to win. And you have to win enough that you become ranked, that you have to be recognized as one of the top 10 fighters in your weight division to even be thought of for a moment as a contender. And then you have to fight your way up that ladder until finally you're able to get a championship bout, a shot at the title. But the challenger is not the champion until he defeats the champion. But he is a contender. And Paul was a contender. In fact, Paul was a champion. Apart from Christ, the supreme champion of the kingdom of God in that day. And he said, "I have fought, Timothy, and I have fought." It's interesting the way the language goes. "I have fought the fight." Well, if you fought, you were in a fight. And if you were in a fight, you fought. And so it's almost redundant, but he says, "I have fought the fight," but he wants to say, "I have fought the good fight." There is a good fight. And we are all called to be enlisted in that battle. Now he changes the metaphor from the boxer to the runner, where he said, "I finished the race." Now the race that Paul's talking about here, it's not the 100-yard dash. It's easy, in one sense, to be a sprinter, to work like mad for the kingdom over the short haul. But Paul wasn't interested in a 100-yard dash. He was in a marathon. And he was in a marathon that went a lot longer than 26 miles. He went in a marathon that seemed like it would never end. His whole life, he was engaged in that race. Just this morning, I was talking to one of our members about something, and they said to me, "Oh, so you got to be patient." I said, "I know that. I pray for patience all the time. I say, Lord, give me patience right now." And he says, "My grace is sufficient for you." And he says, "You got to take things slowly. I said, you don't know me very well. I got two speeds, fast and off. There is no such thing as slow. You know? But that's what it takes to be a marathoner, to endure, not to just run for 100 yards. I mean, who would be proud and say to their grandson, well, son, once I was in a 100-yard dash, and you should have seen me out of the blocks. I was running like my shoes were on fire. But at the 40-yard mark, I dropped out. Who would be proud of not finishing a 100-yard dash? I mean, that's not very great. But if I came in last in a marathon, but finished it, I would be proud to tell that to my grandchildren, to say, I finished the race. And this is what Paul is saying to Timothy. Timothy, I didn't just start. I didn't just sprint. But I ran, and I ran, and I ran, and I ran. I was gasping for air, and I kept on running. My legs were burning with fire, but I kept moving for the hope that was in front of me. And now, Timothy, the race is over. I broke the tape. I made it the whole way. And that whole time, Timothy, I've kept the faith. Here the illustration comes from the military. Because even in the ancient world, as well as in the contemporary world, the responsibility of every soldier was fidelity to the general, to his country, duty, honor. Country means fidelity. And when the shooting starts, the faithful soldier doesn't run. He doesn't quit. He goes forward. And that's what Paul says about his life. Like a first century Marine, his motto was Semper Fidelis, always faithful. And not only that sense, but the other nuance is he was also faithful to the doctrine that the Lord gave to him. He didn't change his theology every time somebody disapproved of it. He didn't negotiate and compromise the truth every time somebody was angered by it. He said, I stayed the course. I remained faithful to my Lord and to his word. Could anybody have a better epitaph than that? And so he concludes by saying, finally, there is already laid up for me in the layaway section of heaven. It already has my name on it. The crown of righteousness in the ancient world and the Olympic Games, when the winner was honored in the winner's circle. Nobody came and hung a gold medal around their neck or a silver medal or a bronze medal. Rather, the victor was adorned with the laurel wreath, symbolizing the title crown in his sport. But now he's talking about not the world heavyweight crown or the Olympic crown. He's talking about the crown of righteousness that Christ has put aside, has Paul's name on it. He said, and now I am ready to receive that crown. Which crown of righteousness not only will I receive, but all of you who love his coming will also receive that crown of righteousness. So you see, Timothy, I'm ready to go. And even though he mentions those who betray him in the rest of the closing lines of the letter, he ends with doxology, where he thanks God for his mercy and his grace. And his final words to Timothy, grace be with you. Oh, I would have loved to have been a fly in the wall to watch Timothy when he received that parchment of this letter, and watch him as he began in chapter 1 and reads through, yes, to chapter 3, an exhortation about holding fast to Scripture, and then come to chapter 4.

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That was Give Me Jesus by Michael O'Brien, featuring the Photo Sisters here on listener-supported Pilgrim Radio. Do you have a prayer concern tonight? First of all, please know that God is aware of it already. 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
1: I'm Sunny Kane, and you're listening to the next faith-filled step right here on Pilgrim Radio. Each week, we'll explore simple, practical ways to respond to God's Word in our everyday lives. Let's choose wisdom over willpower, purpose over pressure, and take the next faith-filled step together. One day, one moment, one decision at a time. Well, hello, friend. So glad to have you back this week for another episode of The Next Faith-Filled Step. We love having conversations around here about the forward-moving life as pilgrims on a journey. And we know that this world is not our home, and we're just passing through. And I know that can sound like a cliche statement, but it's the truth. We're just passing through. We're taking one step in front of the other, and sometimes it's really difficult. And sometimes, you know, we're on a mountaintop and we're celebrating. But other times we feel confused. Sometimes we're not certain why the road just turned, or it feels like the road fell out from underneath our feet. But nonetheless, this world is not our home. We're passing through, and we're looking forward to that day that we get to stand face to face with God. But in the meantime, we're traveling through this world. And in case you're not paying attention, this world is hard. It is wild. There is a pace to keep up. There are things that are constantly pulling at our attention. There is division. There is a heaviness in the world. We carry burdens, and we watch people we love carry burdens, and things don't go our way in this world, and we're left questioning and longing and feeling like we don't belong. Friend, this all makes you normal. But as pilgrims on a journey, we need strength and we need wisdom. And that brings us to our topic today. You see, we can't find strength and wisdom if we refuse to talk to God. Prayer is a place where we can access that strength, where we can access that wisdom. And it never ceases to amaze me how we as humans, we can kind of overlook our prayer life. We can back burner it. We find ourselves in season as though we're treating it like it is the last resort. We say things like, well, I guess all I can do is pray. I'm not sure that's the right perspective for us. Or we use prayer or our promise of prayer as a means to kind of shut down what feels uncomfortable. When someone is sharing what is going on in their life, sometimes when it makes us uncomfortable, we say, I'll pray for you. And we never actually circle around to do the thing that we said that we would do, talk to God on their behalf. Or sometimes we treat prayer like a performance, like we have to have smooth talking words so that other people are impressed by our prayers, impressed by our faith, if we could only sound more like spiritual Susie. And yet another thing we do is we treat prayer like it's an obligation. And God isn't interested in your performance. He's not interested in you being obligated. Matthew chapter 6 models Jesus inviting us into something in the secret place. I mean, what a thought for us. God wants personal relationship with us. And prayer is a privilege, one that we're invited into. It's overwhelming to know that we can approach his throne with confidence. So let's not be people who overlook it. Let's not be people who put it on the back burner. Let's not perform our way or act like it's just an obligation. Let's walk with God in prayer. And my friend, if your life feels completely upside down with you, I would ask you this question. When is the last time that you talked to God? Because see, prayer is not something that's just optional. it's necessary. And that's not because it's an obligation. That's because it connects us to the one we're walking towards all along as pilgrims on this journey, the one that we do belong to. We don't feel like we belong in this world, yet we're not talking to the one that we do belong to. Friends, let's get this back in order. Today, we're going to have a conversation with a woman who has dedicated over 4 decades of her life talking to people about walking with God in prayer. And she talks the talk, but she also walks the walk. Here's my conversation with Becky Tirabassi. I'm so excited for our guest today. I can't wait for you guys to get to know her. Becky Tirabassi. I'm going to tell you all about her in just a moment. But before we even dive in, Becky, I'd like to ask you something a little bit different. I'm curious about something that tells me a lot about a person, and that is this, how they know God. And you know, there is this difference between knowing about God and knowing him by name, that personal connection that we get. So I'd love to hear what name of God or aspect of his character, of who he is, most resonates with you.
2: Okay. I'd say friend.
1: Friend.
2: I was a very lost young person, and I'd gone to church like a lot of Americans of my generation. By 16, 17, I went on my own way. I dropped out of college. I got into drugs and alcohol. I did everything I said I would never do in junior high. I had been a churchgoer every single Sunday my whole life since a baby. But it wasn't until I hit the complete bottom. I was an alcoholic. I did have to go to court. I thought I was going to jail. And I did something very simple. I just said, I need God. I need God. And I thought I might try to find a way not to live. And instead, the judge said, I'm going to sentence you in a week. And everybody thought, well, that's strange. And I had this week, and I left the court hearing and I drove to a church. And every parent's going to love this one. I drove to the kind of church my parents had raised me in, but nobody was there but the janitor. I went to every place you'd think you'd find a pastor. And so I finally went down to the basement, and there he was. And he was kind of like an older guy in work boots and a flannel and blue jeans. And I was 21. And I said, I need God. And here's the janitor. And he had been fired from his school teacher job because of drinking, and only job in town he could get was janitor. And all he said to me is, why don't we pray? And I said, okay. And he just did a dear Jesus, come into my heart prayer. And I probably said that and sang that louder than any 4-year-old in any Sunday school class ever. And it just was this moment where I knew who I was talking to. I was talking to someone who loved me, my friend. I think in our little junior church room when I was a child, there was the Jesus picture with the shepherd around his shoulder, the sheep around the shepherd's shoulder. And I must have had that in my mind at the time because I felt no fear. I had terrible shame. But he said, just tell God you're sorry. Confess any sins you could think of. I could think of more than he cared to hear. And I named them all. And he's probably thinking, okay, this is crazy. And he said, just ask Jesus to come into your life, fill you with this Holy Spirit, make you new. So I did. I quit smoking, drinking, living with my boyfriend. I didn't know how the court case would turn out. I didn't know if I was pregnant. I wouldn't have known by whom. And that day, Jesus came into my heart, and I began to tell everybody, Jesus loves me. They're like, no, he doesn't. I'm like, oh, yes, he does. And I'm going to heaven. And they're like, no, you're not. I'm like, yeah, the janitor told me. And it was just this little mishmash of a story. But I can vividly remember it. And so now here I am. It will be 50 years this summer since that happened. And I've spent the last 40 plus years spending an hour a day with God in prayer. And often I started out by saying, dear friend. And then I'm off. I'm off to the races.
1: I love that. So Jesus is your friend. Yes. Well, for those listeners who are unfamiliar with you, Becky Tirabassi is an author, a mentor to leaders, a co-pastor with her husband at Viewpoint Church in Newport Beach, California. And you heard her allude to it, but Becky's messages on prayer and purity and purpose have changed hundreds of thousands of lives. Now, Becky, before we dive in to the topic I brought you in for, that is prayer, I'd love to know, what has God been teaching you or stirring in you in this season of life?
2: Well, you would think it's something different, but for the last 10 years, I've determined to add to my experience with God and my evangelism travels and speaking all over the United States. I determined to add theological education. So I got my master's. From that point, I got my doctorate of ministry, and I wrote on prayer. And it was a culmination of 40 years of personal prayer, calling people to pray 1 hour a day. But then came the intercessory prayer, and I would say that's, having been a pastor for 10 years, over 10 years, we have a prayer meeting, and I'm in charge of that, but it's anyone in the community can come and ask for a prayer for a need. It is the most draining ministry hour of my week. Mm-hmm. I feel like intercessory prayer is something certain people are called to, and it's the quiet work of the church. And if the church doesn't do it, I think you're missing something. And then the third piece of my dissertation, personal intercessory, is persevering prayer. And I've spent a decade in Washington, D.C., just praying for our nation. I don't have a platform. I don't have a title. I go to pray. I have a prayer house where people are invited to come and pray. But this persevering prayer is to break down, knock down strongholds and principalities. I think I haven't really changed. I've just taken more steps in becoming a leader in prayer by example.
1: Yeah.
2: And by call.
1: And I think of, just in knowing you, and even I want to share with our listeners how I encountered you years ago. But when I think of prayer warrior, some people just say that loosely, but you actually have, I guess, the street cred, so to speak. You are a prayer warrior through and through. So, years ago, a church that I worked for, we brought you in as a guest speaker. And you spoke on prayer, and I will never forget it. And so here we were preparing for this episode on the Next Faith-Filled Step for walking with God in prayer. And I was asking him, Lord, who do you have in mind? Your name dropped into my spirit. I had not thought of your name in years. And I looked you up on Instagram thinking, I wonder if she is still active. And oh my goodness, what a blessing you are. I love your Instagram. Can you tell our listeners about your daily practice that you do there?
2: Well, you're one of really thousands of people that I spoke to, maybe 200,000 women over a 5-10 year period. And I taught them to pray 1 hour a day. And it came from my book, Let Prayer Change Your Life. It was a very simple pattern. Talk to God in writing, listen to God by reading the Bible daily. And what does he say? How are you using God's word to speak to you, not just inform you or correct you, but how is he speaking to you? So I did this pattern on the road. And when I planted a church, I quit traveling and would speak more regularly in my own location. And so I began to go on Instagram, Facebook first, then Instagram, where I would just say, here's what you're going to read in the Bible today. I have a 365-day Bible. It is the same Bible 25 years ago that I had, the Change Your Life Daily Bible. I've read the Bible. This January was 40 years, simply because it came out 40 years ago and the publisher sent it to me 40 years ago. And I opened it day one, January 1, and I read in Genesis and I read in Matthew and I read in Psalm 1, and I read in Proverbs 1. And I haven't found in 40 years a better system to keep me hearing God's voice every day. Well, in my church, everybody young and old just needs that little extra encouragement, like open your Bible today.
1: Yeah.
2: Spend time with God today. Tell him what you need. Tell him who, where you're struggling. Ask him for help. And so I go on Instagram, and you know, it's only 90 seconds you're allowed. And I do some type of commentary on what you're going to read in the Bible today. But I do this every year, and I still read the same things every day on today's date. But it means something different. Yeah. It says something different. It impacts me in a new way. And I'm sure it will for those who are first-time Bible readers and those who have kind of fallen off the wagon. So I'm the daily girl, I guess you could say.
3: Yeah, and it's fun because when I go to your Instagram, I feel like you aren't pushing out a brand that you see. I feel like you are genuinely, I feel the Spirit of God in you, and you're just there reading God's Word. And I'd tell you, if you do not have a daily Bible, pick up her Bible. I got the leather edition, and I'm loving it.
2: Do you have time for me to tell you a little story?
3: Oh, please, yeah.
2: A 12-year-old girl, I give the message at the end of every year. Okay, everybody, we're going to read through the Bible. We preach through the entire Bible every year at my church. So this 12-year-old girl was on NFL channel for flag football. And her parents said, you missed church, so you're going to have to come home and hear Becky's sermon. So the 12-year-old girl, a real star, probably an Olympic athlete down the road, I give the challenge. Would you like to read through the entire Bible with me this year, Old Testament, New Testament? It'll take 15 minutes a day. And she says to her parents, I want to do it. And her dad says something like, well, you know, you're so young, just New Testament. And I said to him, why would you say that? She said, full-on athlete, does more difficult things than any of us, and says, I'm going to try something difficult. And you're like, no, I wouldn't want you to read the Bible every day. So we had our little tough over it, but she started. Well, now we're the mother, the father, and I are reading through the lens of a 12-year-old girl. Mm. Okay, think about it. By day three, I'm like, oh, no, Noah. It's not going to be good. And then I think, oh, no, here comes the guy who throws a woman out the door. And I'm continually like texting the parents, you need to be prepared for this. And the three of us are thinking, as a young woman reads the Bible, she reads it with such innocent eyes. And we have to be there as parents and pastors and not interpreters. We have to say, this is the world of the Bible. It is the world we live in. It is, I mean, you're aware of all the sex trafficking across the world, all the organizations that work against that, work to fight it. The Bible is a place where this young girl is going to get God's eyes and God's view and see what the world is like. And we're all on like high alert. This morning I'm like, Proverbs 4, not good, better say something. And, you know, some of it goes over her head, but I encourage our whole church to read the Bible with their students.
3: Yeah.
2: And it's something different than just picking out a few verses you really like and memorize and really getting to know God and become an advocate for God among the young generation, especially.
3: Yeah, and how cool, a 12-year-old. And then she's got her own little prayer Bible posse around her, right?
2: Her mom said she's given away 3 daily Bibles already.
3: Oh my, that's so cool.
2: To other young athletes. And, you know, I'm driven by this. I've always had a student ministry. And as old as I am, I can't shake that, probably because of my own story. And I think we all have a sphere of influence we are to impact, but without doing it within the framework of the Bible, we miss a big piece of how we are to influence.
3: Now, I love, yes, you're impacting students, but I have a friend who you impacted as well many years ago. She said, I told her I was doing this interview, and she said, in 2007, you challenged 2,000 leaders to pray at a Thrive conference.
2: Oh, I remember.
3: And she said, she made such a huge spiritual impact on my life that every year for 5 years on my prayer commitment anniversary, I sent her a letter. She said she impacted me so much. Did you ever imagine that you'd write and talk about prayer for over 2 decades when you initially stepped out?
2: No, and it's been 4 decades.
3: Oh, 4 decades.
2: And I would tell you something interesting. When I got my master's, I thought, I'm going to do a little exit interview. And I found a woman's name who signed my diploma. And I was going to say something to her, and she goes, before you say anything, 20 years ago, I was going to be a missionary, and I went to your conference on prayer, and it changed my life. Well, now this woman, Dr. Lynn Kohick, is my good friend, and she reads the daily Bible with me. I mean, we're in all different spheres. She's academia. I would say I'm in the church. You're in media. Your friend was at a conference for leaders. Believe me, if you want to see great impact with your leadership, I would encourage you to read the Bible daily. And it is a very brief, 20 minutes in your day, and we all scroll. We do. We just do. We scroll social media, put it aside for 20 minutes, mm-hmm. and hear God speak to you. You get the best ideas. You probably got that idea to call me.
3: Yeah. Yes.
2: Just God is working, but work with him.
3: Yeah.
2: And so much more will happen.
3: Mm-hmm. So let's go back a little bit. You have this crazy testimony. You run into a janitor. God changes your life. And there is some time that passes, and you get that original call into prayer. There is a moment where you make a decision that you're going to walk with God in prayer every single day. Can you talk about what led up to that moment? What was happening in your heart? And
2: I wasn't 30 yet. I had been a Christian maybe 5-6 years. I had a toddler. I was a youth worker. I was a cheerleading coach, and I had the finest cheerleaders. They were like state champions in gymnastics. I mean, I had the girls, and I would take them because you couldn't proselytize on campus. I was a campus life director. I would take them to Bob's Big Boy and do a Bible study every Friday morning. And I had these 8 premier senior girls, and I talked about prayer. And on the way out of the Bob's Big Boy, I kind of heard God say, "You don't even do that." And I had this conviction. Shortly thereafter, I go to a conference. And the conference, of course, how God does it, was all about prayer. The 40th anniversary of Youth for Christ. Many people have heard of Campus Life. I was a Youth for Christ worker at the time. My husband was the director of Youth for Christ in Cleveland. And all the presidents were called to speak on the most important part of their lives and ministry. Unbeknownst to each one, every single one of them talked about prayer. And I remember thinking, prayer? Like, who has time to pray? Have you ever been around a teenager? Have you ever given them your phone number? Did you ever have 50 cheerleaders?
3: Have you ever had a toddler? I mean,
2: yeah.
3: Right?
2: On top of that.
3: Yes.
2: So it was a kind of an overwhelming conviction that kind of matched the previous thought that I don't do what I tell kids you have to do. That's a big reality when those kind of times hit you. So I made a decision. I'm like this, all or nothing. I made a decision at this convention. It was February 1984, so you know I'm coming up on my 42nd anniversary. I decided to pray for 1 hour a day for the rest of my life. Mm-hmm. I literally spend the next 3 days thinking, what did I say I was going to do? And I asked everybody, how do you do it? What do you do? Nobody had a plan. And that's kind of telling when your whole leadership group really doesn't have a plan to spend time with God every day. So I get home and I read a book that's about 75 years old at the time. Maybe it's well over 100 now. Christ in the School of Prayer by Andrew Murray. I soak it up in about a day. And he talks about you spend time with God, talking to him and listening to him. And from that very first week, I wrote a plan of how to pray 1 hour a day. I began to share it with teenagers and youth workers, eventually Youth for Christ workers, eventually across the state of Ohio, across the Midwest, and finally all over the United States. It's Let Prayer Change Your Life. Use My Partner Prayer Notebook, God's Part, My Part. And I have never deviated. And every single generation, every decade, a new group of young adults kind of falls into that place. You can see it now with the landscape. Read 365 days in the Bible. Spend time in prayer. It's just like every decade, it comes back to you have to have a spiritual, hate to say the word, discipline or practice. I just call it my appointment with the King.
3: I love that. Just beautiful. And does that, in your appointment with the King, How have you, I imagine, you're spanning, I mean, you said 40 plus years ago. You make that decision. How do you keep showing up day in and day out through the life situations that are hard, through the life juggles, through the, you know, all of it?
2: Great question. First of all, I made the decision in front of one other person. So wherever Pam Jackson was at the time, she probably did this in front of a friend. And the reason she could write to me every year, and I remember her name, was because she did it.
3: Yeah.
2: And so she wanted to validate with me. I did what I said I was going to do at that conference. After 5 years, my guess is she still does it and doesn't need to make an announcement about it because it's just a part of her life. I would say as a youth worker, I would go to Disney World with 30 teenagers and I'd get them all dropped off to their little rides. And I had my little prayer notebook because we had to get up at 4 a.m. somewhere in Orlando and drive the bus with all these kids. And I would start to have my quiet time. And when I was a wife whose husband had open heart surgery, I stayed in the hospital like a lot of us do with our husbands for 7 nights. And every morning they would shut the doors at 6 a.m. No one was allowed in or out. And I'd pull out my quiet time notebook and I'd have my hour of power. And I think because I write down my whole hour, I have the experience of having a two-way conversation with God. It's not just like coming in and out. At times I've used those little hour timers, turn it over, flip it out over. But now it's so easy to set an alarm. But frankly, I get up between 4 and 5 every day now. I don't ever set an alarm unless it's for an airplane. And I usually am up before that even. I spend at least an hour with God every day. I need it. This is the crazy thing, Sonny. I don't get better and older and not needing time with God. I need it more today than I did yesterday. I need to be on higher alert. I need to be more prayerful. I need to be less selfish and greedy. I need to be on time for the things God wants me to do. I had a lot of homework, and I was a pastor, and I traveled as well. In my 60s, I did all those three things every single week, and that takes a lot. But the hour of power, nothing gets done until that gets done. So you might as well do it first.
3: Right, yeah, because sometimes you leave things and it's like that gets buried in the pile of good intentions if you leave it to the end of the day, right? Like I intended.
2: It does in the beginning.
3: Yeah, you know, but I go, the fact that you had accountability in your life, you told somebody, you made the decision, you were all in on that decision, and now it sounds like it's such a habit. I'm wondering, the other side of my brain goes to, you know how sometimes we pick up a spiritual discipline in our life and it goes from being really fruitful for us, but then suddenly that habit becomes about checking a box. I jumped through the hoop. I did the thing. How did you keep the main thing the main thing? Meaning, how have you prevented your heart from, I guess, moving into the legalistic checkbox over the reason you're doing it, to connect with God?
2: Okay, two things. The first thing is how I began this interview with you. I do see Jesus as my friend. What are we going to do today? You know, I always have that expectation. He's going to say something to me to get me going on the path. The second thing is, because I journal every single day, I have written 13, 14, 15 books, almost all of them, every title, every idea came out of that hour of power. Mm. I didn't go sit and brainstorm with people about it. Suddenly I get this idea. I mean, I have a prayer house in Washington, D.C. because I wrote down go and pray for the nation. Once I get there, I'm like, well, I don't even know anybody.
3: Yeah.
2: I know over 100 members of Congress right now. I have a house three houses down from the Capitol. How is that even possible? I felt like God said, get a house, call it the Lead House, L-E-A-D, call it the Lead. I told people this for a year, and they were like, yeah, no. 1 year later, I have a house called the Lead House, and no one says to me in Washington, D.C., let's go to Becky's house. They say, oh, we're going to come over to the Lead House. It is the name he gave me in my prayer time when just little Becky and big Jesus were talking about, this is what I want you to do, and you can do it. But it's not going to be easy. It's like getting a conversation with Moses going. It's like, hey, Moses, you're going to go do this, and everything's going to go sideways. You know, I read that today in the Daily Bible, as you mentioned. We're in January. And I'm thinking, that is a bad report. You have this face-to-face conversation with the Lord, and he tells you, let's go do this, and it's going to be really hard and not go very well, and no one's going to like you, and you still do it. I mean, life is in the Bible. And so without, and this is the second part of it, reading the Bible every day, I would lose steam. I would lose motivation. I would lose conviction. I would lose comfort. I would lose the still small voice. So sometimes you forget that talking to God is one half of that appointment and listening to God is the other half. The most exciting part and the most life-changing. Mm.
3: Yeah, it's so funny when you're talking about the creative stuff that happens in prayer, not to digress here too much, but I went through a wilderness season where at first my prayer life was strong, and then as the weight got put on, I kind of drifted into some prayerlessness, and I did feel like God told me, like, start a podcast. Well, I tried to strategize how to start that podcast, right? And I'm the idea girl. I got a lot of them, always. And I could not strategize my way through it and move back into prayer. And I go, that's exactly when the ideas started coming, when the doors started opening for what he dropped into my spirit. But I had to put prayer before my own sense of strategy. You know, it does. It comes through him, not my own self-sufficiency. And I think we drift into self-sufficiency more than we want to admit.
2: Well, this is the friend piece. I don't love anyone more than him. And I feel like I can come very discouraged any single day. And I wouldn't say he's there to encourage me. I think he's there, honestly, and it's kind of like my husband. Okay, we're not going to whine about this. This isn't going to be a pity party. You got stuff to do. Let's go. You know, and I think it's the perfect blend. Nobody can give you the perfect blend because you'll get mad at your husband for doing stuff like that. The perfect blend is, I'm going to come for you. I'm going to convict you. I'm going to correct you. But you're going to do something that only you can do. I created you to do. And without my help, it's just not going to happen.
3: Yeah. Exhibit A, can I get a testimony? Yes, I have three. No.
2: So everybody does.
3: Yeah, right? We sure do. And I think that prayer is one of those basic principles that as Christians, often I think we neglect prayer, or we say things like, oh yeah, you know what? I know the power of prayer. I know God. I've been following for many years. And so we kind of excuse that it's okay. But do you feel like, I know in your book, I remember you talking about there are some misconceptions that actually lead us to set prayer aside. Would you kind of walk through a few of those?
2: Well, one of the things I would say is people think God's going to answer the prayer the way you want it.
3: Yeah.
2: And that's a very tough lesson. People will give up when they feel God has not answered the prayer according to their will. And I think that's another good reason to have a partner, an accountability partner. I think sin will keep us from prayer. I remember the first week I prayed, I'm thinking, I don't smoke anymore. I don't drink anymore. I don't swear anymore.
3: I'm good.
2: And the next thing I know, I mean, it wasn't a couple days in, I felt like God said, if you keep screaming and yelling and hollering at your little four-year-old who can't tell anybody what you're doing, but what your mom did to you, and guess what? You left home at 17 hating her. He's going to grow up to hate you. Mm. And I remember thinking, oh my gosh, this was like free counseling. It was free. Stop this. And nothing else could really stop me. Nothing. I felt shame. I felt all that stuff. But when I heard God say, and he says it in a way, just what you need. Your son will grow up to hate you. What did I not like about my childhood? That my mother screamed at me and hollered at me. And we went to church every Sunday. There was this way to get to me. Only God knew.
3: Yeah.
2: Did I answer your question?
3: Yeah, you did. Yeah, because I do think sin completely leads us to prayerlessness. And yet you're speaking to, and yet when we do go to God and he does speak to our sin, there is, it's that kindness that leads us to repentance. It's that the way that only he can speak it. And we allow the shame to keep us away. And yet shame is never what we're met with from God.
2: There's a lot of action to prayer that happens after you pray. So for example, when I felt that conviction, I told my husband, okay, you don't know this, but I yell at Jake, like, loud at the top of my lungs. And he just looked at me and he said, don't do that. And he's a psychologist. And he said, mothers who scream at their boys raise boys to disrespect women. I'm like, oh great. Now I'm going to be the new wife's problem. You know, I'm going to be, but there's so much about telling someone, this is what God said to me. I've asked him to forgive me. Don't let me do this anymore. You know, I have sobriety. I have 48 years of marriage this week and 48 years of sobriety this week because I told my husband, and this is, you know, backward. We were married a day and I hadn't had anything to drink. I knew I had a drinking problem. I'd come to Christ, quit drinking, but on our honeymoon, a flight attendant gave us champagne and I drank some and it was like, oh no. And I looked at my husband the day after we're married and I said, I can never drink. Will you never drink with me again for the rest of my life? Do you know how critical that was to one, us staying married? I have a father, a grandfather, and an aunt blew out their lives, marriages because of alcohol. We were married a day. If my husband hadn't said, I'll be your accountability partner, I'll sacrifice the dog pound Cleveland beer every Sunday because we cannot have alcohol in our home ever. Where would I be? I don't know. You know, a lot of what happens in prayer is God asking you to be selfless for someone else. That's why we don't pray. That's one of the reasons.
3: Do you mean there that because we don't like being called to do hard things or we're too, we're selfish? Yeah.
2: Absolutely. Either.
3: Yeah. I remember hearing, I can't remember if it's from your book or from that time you talked, but I remember before prayer was part of your life. And I think for somebody listening today, you might be in a place where I remember you talking about your thought life was out of order. Your relationships were out of order. Your weight, you talked about weight control, you know, that was out of order. And maybe somebody's got all these issues in their life and they're looking for all the solutions, you know, and yet God used prayer to change all those areas in your life. Can you tell us a little bit about that?
2: That's a great question because, you know, I'm 40 years down this little path, and at 10 and 20 and 30 years, people say, how do you, and I weigh the same over all these years. How do you weigh the same? And I think they're waiting for me to say exercise, eating. I say, oh, I pray 1 hour a day. They're like, what? And it changes your appetite, changes your addictions. And sometimes food is an addiction. Sometimes a thought life's an addiction. I struggled probably when I first began to pray, I told you, with anger. Then it was food. Then it was jealousy. And you realize I'm not talking about drugs or alcohol, or I had done all those things before I met Jesus. So these are the things, the control of my mind, the control of my appetite, the control of my, I'd say jealousy is a big thing with women. And even in social media, it's very difficult to think someone isn't having a better life than you are. And I think that's why you have that quiet time every day. You're really reminded, oh, excuse me, you have this sphere of influence that only you have this responsibility to nurture and to love and to correct and bless. And so giddy up.
3: Yeah. Now, you know, before we end, I do want to hear you be able to talk about, I remember you saying prayer is power waiting to be released. And I heard a couple of times in this interview, this power that you mentioned coming in your prayer. What power are people missing out on? Like, what is that power that is released? What are they missing out on by not engaging in an hour a day of prayer?
2: Oh, I think, you know, it's interesting. It was always my closing talk at my all-day events because I talk about the six powerful prayer principles. And the first is receiving prayer. You don't have because you don't ask. And that can sound very like selfish. The truth is, unless you're specific, you will never know if God's answering your prayer, yes or no. Believing prayer. There comes a time and a place where you're called to believe in something that other people may not necessarily have faith to believe. And this is where your growth in hearing God's voice pushes you. I never tell people God told me this. I say, I think, I feel God is moving me in this direction, because my husband always told me, you could be wrong. My belief is God keeps telling me, go back to D.C. I remember when I said to my husband, I really believe God wants me to go back and pray. And my husband said, you don't have a job there. I'm like, I know. Isn't this crazy? And the next thing you know, I have a house. And you want to know why I have a house? There's a what I call a gospel patron who pays my rent every year. At the end of the year, he gives me a check for the rent. I never have to ask anybody. I never have to worry about it. And I've lived there for 7 years. Now, would you say to me, did God ask you to believe he wanted you to go to D.C. and pray? I did. But God is the one who answered that prayer. Then there's a revealing prayer. So receiving, believing, revealing prayer. When you don't know how to pray, when you don't know what to ask, you just have to ask, how do you want me to pray? The interceding prayer. I think you should pray for your children every day. You should pray for your parents every day. You should pray for your president every day. You should have a prayer list of things God's put on your heart, things and people, and call it your interceding prayer request list. Then there's agreeing prayer, and I think that that's a level of praying with another person, likely your spouse or your kids, for the dreams God's put in their heart or for something like an illness, and to really come alongside of them, being a part of someone else's prayer request. And then the final, and I didn't realize it till just now, that this book I wrote 30 years ago is still what I'm saying in my dissertation 30 years later. The last level of prayer is persevering prayer, where you will not give up. You do not give up. You pray until. Only the great classic books on prayer will probably teach you about praying until, that persevering prayer. That's where the power is released.
3: Thank you for walking us through the different kinds of prayer. I wanted you to go there, and you naturally brought it in. And I would encourage, it's a quick read. I picked my copy up years ago, and then I kind of did a refresher before I connected with you. But it is a short but powerful read. Friend, if you are listening and you are like, I have neglected the habit of prayer, read this book, what God poured through Becky's life and has used her for many decades now. Allow that to be a spark in your life to take maybe what is just a flicker and turn it back into a flame. And prayer can do that. In closing here, our goal on the program is to help people simply take one faith-filled step at a time, knowing we're pilgrims on a journey. We're in this kind of forward-moving, walking towards heaven with the Lord. What is one step you would encourage or challenge people with in closing today?
2: Well, I did it at every event. If you will discover prayer for what it is, a two-way conversation with someone who loves you. And if you will decide to pray, make a simple decision to set aside a certain amount of time every day and have a design for prayer, you will be a powerful and effective prayer. You have to have a little plan, talk to God, listen to God, journal, read a daily Bible, but discover prayer, decide to pray, and have a design for prayer. So I guess I would say, would you make a decision to pray for 10 or 15 minutes a day for the rest of your life? God will fill the time. Open your Bible daily while you talk to him, and you will get the greatest encouragement of your life every day. Awesome. Amen.
3: Amen. Well, thank you so much for the honor of your time. I'm, as I told you in our text message, I am geeked out and so honored that I got to share this time with you, Becky.
2: Well, I hope we get to do it again.
3: Yes. I'm like, I'm coming down to Newport. I'm going to check out your church. That would be awesome. Well, for our listeners, my hope is that something you heard today would gently draw you back into a deeper and more honest conversation with God. Let's talk to the one who loves us most. With that, I'll see you again next week. Well, thanks for listening to the next Faith-Filled Step right here on Pilgrim Radio. 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

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Here's Scott Crepane with Still.

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Wow, that was Ginny Owens with a beautiful rendition of a classic hymn, It Is Well With My Soul, here on Commercial Free Pilgrim Radio. I'm your host, Lars Tollefson. Thanks for joining us tonight. More Christian music to come. We have a solid lineup ahead from artists such as Dan Brimnes and Maranatha Singers. But first, here's Ellie Holcomb with Do Not Worry.

That was CeeLo with God Leads His Dear Children. Friends, does it feel sometimes like God is slow to answer? Does it feel like we're stuck? How long do we have to wait? God, are we there yet? Christian counselor Paul David Tripp wrote about this topic, quote, "In God's plan, waiting is not an interruption or obstruction of the plan. Waiting is part of the plan," end quote. Now here's Casting Crowns with Prayer for a Friend, here on Pilgrim Radio.

Here's a daily devotional from Johnny Erickson Tada's book, Pearls of Great Price, from Isaiah 59, verses 15 and 16. Truth is nowhere to be found, and whoever shuns evil becomes a prey. The Lord looked and was displeased that there was no justice. He saw that there was no one. He was appalled that there was no one to intervene. I was at a loss for words when a young disabled girl in Bangalore, India, told me, "My aunt said I would have to go through 8 reincarnations before I could become a whole person." A doctor from New Delhi said, "Most people do not consider autistic children to be human." On that same trip while I was in Africa, I met mothers who were beaten because they gave birth to a child who was blind or disabled. A man told me his cerebral palsied sister was left out in the jungle for the animals to take. "My parents thought it would appease the animistic spirits," he said. In Southeast Asia, I met people who thought disabilities were curses from the shamans in the village. My heart broke when several disabled women told me they were easy targets for abuse. Isaiah lamented, "Truth is nowhere to be found. There was no one to intervene." This is the commission God has given us. Jesus is the way, the truth, and the life. When we follow His way and carry the truth into the dark corners of the world, we bring light, hope, and deliverance. Jesus tells the truth about everything from the atonement to autism, from the resurrection to rickets, from sanctification to spina bifida. The overwhelming needs of people in less developed nations can either make you shake your head and walk away or fill your heart with Christ's compassion. Support the work of your church's missionaries who labor among the world's neediest. Ask God to raise up those who will intervene and bring justice, mercy, and the hope of Christ's love. Empower and resource your missionaries around the world, dear Lord, for the sake of truth, mercy, and justice, for the sake of the world's neediest. From Johnny Erickson Tada's book, Pearls of Great Price, on Pilgrim Radio.

That was How Sweet It Is by Chris Tomlin here on Commercial Free Pilgrim Radio. We invite you to join us at the top of the hour, 12 o'clock Pacific, 11 o'clock Mountain Time, for the Bible Pure and Simple. Tonight's reading is from the book of Exodus chapter 35 to Leviticus chapter 6. Back to the music now. Here's Rend Collective with Whatever Comes.

0: 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The Bible is God's Word. 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
1: Exodus chapter 35, verse 20. And all the congregation of the children of Israel departed from the presence of Moses. Then everyone came whose heart was stirred, and everyone whose spirit was willing, and they brought the Lord's offering for the work of the tabernacle of meeting, for all its service, and for the holy garments. They came, both men and women, as many as had a willing heart, and brought earrings and nose rings, rings and necklaces, all jewelry of gold, that is, every man who made an offering of gold to the Lord, and every man with whom was found blue, purple, and scarlet thread, fine linen, goat's hair, red skins of rams, and badger skins brought them. Everyone who offered an offering of silver or bronze brought the Lord's offering, and everyone with whom was found acacia wood for any work of the service brought it. All the women who were gifted artisans spun yarn with their hands and brought what they had spun of blue, purple, and scarlet and fine linen. And all the women whose hearts stirred with wisdom spun yarn of goat's hair. The rulers brought onyx stones and the stones to be set in the ephod and in the breastplate, and spices and oil for the light, for the anointing oil, and for the sweet incense. The children of Israel brought a freewill offering to the Lord, all the men and women whose hearts were willing to bring material for all kinds of work, which the Lord, by the hand of Moses, had commanded to be done. And Moses said to the children of Israel, "See, the Lord has called by name Bezalel, the son of Uri, the son of Hur, of the tribe of Judah, and he has filled him with the Spirit of God in wisdom and understanding, in knowledge and all manner of workmanship, to design artistic works, to work in gold and silver and bronze, in cutting jewels for setting, in carving wood, and to work in all manner of artistic workmanship. And he has put in his heart the ability to teach, in him and Aholiab, the son of Ahisamach of the tribe of Dan. He has filled them with skill to do all manner of work of the engraver and the designer and the tapestry maker in blue, purple, and scarlet thread and fine linen and of the weaver, those who do every work and those who design artistic works." Exodus chapter 36. And Bezalel and Aholiab and every gifted artisan in whom the Lord has put wisdom and understanding to know how to do all manner of work for the service of the sanctuary shall do according to all that the Lord has commanded. Then Moses called Bezalel and Aholiab and every gifted artisan in whose heart the Lord had put wisdom, everyone whose heart was stirred, to come and do the work. And they received from Moses all the offering which the children of Israel had brought for the work of the service of making the sanctuary. So they continued bringing to him freewill offerings every morning. Then all the craftsmen who were doing all the work of the sanctuary came, each from the work he was doing. And they spoke to Moses, saying, The people bring much more than enough for the service of the work which the Lord commanded us to do. So Moses gave a commandment, and they caused it to be proclaimed throughout the camp, saying, Let neither man nor woman do any more work for the offering of the sanctuary. And the people were restrained from bringing, for the material they had was sufficient for all the work to be done, indeed too much. Then all the gifted artisans among them who worked on the tabernacle made 10 curtains woven of fine linen and of blue, purple, and scarlet thread. With artistic designs of cherubim they made them. The length of each curtain was 28 cubits, and the width of each curtain 4 cubits. The curtains were all the same size, and he coupled 5 curtains to one another, and the other 5 curtains he coupled to one another. He made loops of blue yarn on the edge of the curtain, on the salve edge of one set. Likewise he did on the outer edge of the other curtain of the second set. 50 loops he made on one curtain, and 50 loops he made on the edge of the curtain on the end of the second set. The loops held one curtain to another. And he made 50 clasps of gold and coupled the curtains to one another with the clasps, that it might be one tabernacle. He made curtains of goat's hair for the tent over the tabernacle. He made 11 curtains. The length of each curtain was 30 cubits, and the width of each curtain 4 cubits. The 11 curtains were the same size. He coupled 5 curtains by themselves and 6 curtains by themselves. And he made 50 loops on the edge of the curtain, that is, outermost in one set, and 50 loops he made on the edge of the curtain of the second set. He also made 50 bronze clasps to couple the tent together, that it might be one. Then he made a covering for the tent of ram skins dyed red, and a covering of badger skins above that. For the tabernacle he made boards of acacia wood, standing upright. The length of each board was 10 cubits, and the width of each board 1.5 cubits. Each board had 2 tenons for binding one to another. Thus he made for all the boards of the tabernacle. And he made boards for the tabernacle, 20 boards for the south side. 40 sockets of silver he made to go under the 20 boards, 2 sockets under each of the boards for its 2 tenons. And for the other side of the tabernacle, the north side, he made 20 boards. And there 40 sockets of silver, 2 sockets under each of the boards. For the west side of the tabernacle he made 6 boards. He also made 2 boards for the 2 back corners of the tabernacle, and they were coupled at the bottom and coupled together at the top by 1 ring. Thus he made both of them for the 2 corners. So there were 8 boards and their sockets, 16 sockets of silver, 2 sockets under each of the boards. And he made bars of acacia wood, 5 for the boards on one side of the tabernacle, 5 bars for the boards on the other side of the tabernacle, and 5 bars for the boards of the tabernacle on the far side westward. And he made the middle bar to pass through the boards from one end to the other. He overlaid the boards with gold, made their rings of gold to be holders for the bars, and overlaid the bars with gold. And he made a veil of blue-purple and scarlet thread and fine woven linen. It was worked with an artistic design of cherubim. He made for it 4 pillars of acacia wood and overlaid them with gold, with their hooks of gold. And he cast 4 sockets of silver for them. He also made a screen for the tabernacle door of blue-purple and scarlet thread and fine woven linen made by a weaver, and its 5 pillars with their hooks, and he overlaid their capitals and their rings with gold, but their 5 sockets were bronze. Exodus chapter 37. Then Bezalel made the ark of acacia wood. 2.5 cubits was its length, 1.5 cubits its width, and 1.5 cubits its height. He overlaid it with pure gold inside and outside, and made a molding of gold all around it. And he cast for it four rings of gold to be set in four corners, two rings on one side and two rings on the other side of it. He made poles of acacia wood and overlaid them with gold. And he put the poles into the rings at the sides of the ark to bear the ark. He also made the mercy seat of pure gold. 2.5 cubits was its length, and 1.5 cubits its width. He made 2 cherubim of beaten gold. He made them of one piece at the 2 ends of the mercy seat, 1 cherub at one end on this side, and the other cherub at the other end on that side. He made the cherubim at the 2 ends of one piece with the mercy seat. The cherubim spread out their wings above and covered the mercy seat with their wings. They faced one another. The faces of the cherubim were toward the mercy seat. He made the table of acacia wood. 2 cubits was its length, 1 cubit its width, and 1.5 cubits its height. And he overlaid it with pure gold and made a molding of gold all around it. Also he made a frame of 1 handbreadth all around it, and made a molding of gold for the frame all around it. And he cast for it 4 rings of gold, and put the rings on the 4 corners that were at its 4 legs. The rings were close to the frame as holders for the poles to bear the table. And he made the poles of acacia wood to bear the table, and overlaid them with gold. He made of pure gold the utensils which were on the table, its dishes, its cups, its bowls, and its pitchers for pouring. He also made the lampstand of pure gold. Of hammered work he made the lampstand, its shaft, its branches, its bowls, its ornamental knobs, and its flowers were of the same piece. And 6 branches came out of its sides, 3 branches of the lampstand out of one side, and 3 branches of the lampstand out of the other side. There were 3 bowls made like almond blossoms on 1 branch, with an ornamental knob and a flower, and 3 bowls made like almond blossoms on the other branch, with an ornamental knob and a flower, and so for the 6 branches coming out of the lampstand. And on the lampstand itself were 4 bowls made like almond blossoms, each with its ornamental knob and flower. There was a knob under the 1st 2 branches of the same, a knob under the 2nd 2 branches of the same, and a knob under the 3rd 2 branches of the same, according to the 6 branches extending from it. Their knobs and their branches were of 1 piece. All of it was 1 hammered piece of pure gold. And he made its 7 lamps, its wick trimmers, and its trays of pure gold. Of 1 talent of pure gold he made it, with all its utensils. He made the incense altar of acacia wood. Its length was 1 cubit, and its width 1 cubit. It was square, and 2 cubits was its height. Its horns were of 1 piece with it. And he overlaid it with pure gold, its top, its sides all around, and its horns. He also made for it a molding of gold all around it. He made 2 rings of gold for it under its molding, by its 2 corners on both sides as holders for the poles with which to bear it. And he made the poles of acacia wood and overlaid them with gold. He also made the holy anointing oil and the pure incense of sweet spices according to the work of the perfumer. Exodus chapter 38. He made the altar of burnt offering of acacia wood. 5 cubits was its length, and 5 cubits its width. It was square, and its height was 3 cubits. He made its horns on its 4 corners. The horns were of 1 piece with it, and he overlaid it with bronze. He made all the utensils for the altar, the pans, the shovels, the basins, the forks, and the fire pans. All its utensils he made of bronze. And he made a grate of bronze network for the altar, under its rim, midway from the bottom. He cast four rings for the four corners of the bronze grating, as holders for the poles. And he made the poles of acacia wood, and overlaid them with bronze. Then he put the poles into the rings on the sides of the altar, with which to bear it. He made the altar hollow with boards. He made the laver of bronze and its base of bronze from the bronze mirrors of the serving women who assembled at the door of the tabernacle of meeting. Then he made the court on the south side. The hangings of the court were of fine woven linen, 100 cubits long. There were 20 pillars for them with 20 bronze sockets. The hooks of the pillars and their bands were silver. On the north side, the hangings were 100 cubits long, with 20 pillars and their 20 bronze sockets. The hooks of the pillars and their bands were silver. And on the west side, there were hangings of 50 cubits with 10 pillars and their 10 sockets. The hooks of the pillars and their bands were silver. For the east side, the hangings were 50 cubits. The hangings of one side of the gate were 15 cubits long, with their 3 pillars and their 3 sockets. And the same for the other side of the court gate, on this side, and that were hangings of 15 cubits, with their 3 pillars and their 3 sockets. All the hangings of the court all around were of fine woven linen. The sockets for the pillars were bronze, the hooks of the pillars and their bands were silver, and the overlay of their capitals was silver, and all the pillars of the court had bands of silver. The screen for the gate of the court was woven of blue, purple, and scarlet thread, and of fine woven linen. The length was 20 cubits, and the height, along its width, was 5 cubits, corresponding to the hangings of the court. And there were 4 pillars with their 4 sockets of bronze. Their hooks were silver, and the overlay of their capitals and their bands was silver. All the pegs of the tabernacle and of the court all around were bronze. This is the inventory of the tabernacle of the testimony, which was counted according to the commandment of Moses for the service of the Levites by the hand of Ithamar, son of Aaron the priest. Bezalel, the son of Uri, the son of Hur, of the tribe of Judah, made all that the Lord had commanded Moses. And with him was Aholiab, the son of Ahisamach, of the tribe of Dan, an engraver and designer, a weaver of blue, purple, and scarlet thread, and of fine linen. All the gold that was used in all the work of the holy place, that is, the gold of the offering, was 29 talents and 730 shekels, according to the shekel of the sanctuary. And the silver from those who were numbered of the congregation was 100 talents and 1,775 shekels, according to the shekel of the sanctuary. A beka for each man, that is, half a shekel, according to the shekel of the sanctuary, for everyone included in the numbering from 20 years old and above, for 603,550 men. And from the 100 talents of silver were cast the sockets of the sanctuary and the bases of the veil, 100 sockets from the 100 talents, 1 talent for each socket. Then from the 1,775 shekels, he made hooks for the pillars, overlaid their capitals, and made bands for them. The offering of bronze was 70 talents and 2,400 shekels. And with it he made the sockets for the door of the tabernacle of meeting, the bronze altar, the bronze grating for it, and all the utensils for the altar. The sockets for the court all around, the bases for the court gate, all the pegs for the tabernacle, and all the pegs for the court all around. Exodus chapter 39. Of the blue purple and scarlet thread they made garments of ministry, for ministering in the holy place, and made the holy garments for Aaron, as the Lord had commanded Moses. He made the ephod of gold, blue, purple, and scarlet thread, and of fine woven linen. And they beat the gold into thin sheets and cut it into threads, to work it in with the blue, purple, and scarlet thread, and the fine linen into artistic designs. They made shoulder straps for it to couple it together. It was coupled together at its two edges, and the intricately woven band of his ephod that was on it was of the same workmanship, woven of gold, blue, purple, and scarlet thread, and of fine woven linen, as the Lord had commanded Moses. And they set onyx stones enclosed in settings of gold. They were engraved, as signets are engraved, with the names of the sons of Israel. He put them on the shoulders of the ephod as memorial stones for the sons of Israel, as the Lord had commanded Moses. And he made the breastplate, artistically woven like the workmanship of the ephod, of gold, blue, purple, and scarlet thread, and of fine woven linen. They made the breastplate square by doubling it. A span was its length, and a span its width when doubled. And they set in it four rows of stones, a row with a sardius, a topaz, and an emerald was the first row, the second row a turquoise, a sapphire, and a diamond, the third row a jacinth, an agate, and an amethyst, the fourth row a beryl, an onyx, and a jasper. They were enclosed in settings of gold in their mountings. There were 12 stones, according to the names of the sons of Israel, according to their names, engraved like a signet, each one with its own name, according to the 12 tribes. And they made chains for the breastplate at the ends, like braided cords of pure gold. They also made two settings of gold and two gold rings, and put the two rings on the two ends of the breastplate. And they put the two braided chains of gold in the two rings on the ends of the breastplate. The two ends of the two braided chains they fastened in the two settings and put them on the shoulder straps of the ephod in the front. And they made two rings of gold and put them on the two ends of the breastplate, on the edge of it, which was on the inward side of the ephod. They made two other gold rings and put them on the two shoulder straps underneath the ephod toward its front, right at the seam above the intricately woven band of the ephod. And they bound the breastplate by means of its rings to the rings of the ephod with a blue cord, so that it would be above the intricately woven band of the ephod, and that the breastplate would not come loose from the ephod, as the Lord had commanded Moses. He made the robe of the ephod of woven work, all of blue. And there was an opening in the middle of the robe, like the opening in a coat of mail, with a woven binding all around the opening, so that it would not tear. They made on the hem of the robe pomegranates of blue, purple, and scarlet, and of fine woven linen. And they made bells of pure gold, and put the bells between the pomegranates on the hem of the robe, all around between the pomegranates. A bell and a pomegranate, a bell and a pomegranate, all around the hem of the robe, to minister in, as the Lord had commanded Moses. They made tunics, artistically woven of fine linen for Aaron and his sons, a turban of fine linen, exquisite hats of fine linen, short trousers of fine woven linen, and a sash of fine woven linen with blue, purple, and scarlet thread, made by a weaver, as the Lord had commanded Moses. Then they made the plate of the holy crown of pure gold, and wrote on it an inscription like the engraving of a signet, holiness to the Lord. And they tied it to a blue cord to fasten it above on the turban, as the Lord had commanded Moses. Thus all the work of the tabernacle of the tent of meeting was finished, and the children of Israel did according to all that the Lord had commanded Moses. So they did, and they brought the tabernacle to Moses, the tent and all its furnishings, its clasps, its boards, its bars, its pillars, and its sockets, the covering of ram skins dyed red, the covering of badger skins, and the veil of the covering, the ark of the testimony with its poles, and the mercy seat, the table, all its utensils, and the showbread, the pure gold lampstand with its lamps, the lamps set in order, all its utensils, and the oil for light, the gold altar, the anointing oil, and the sweet incense, the screen for the tabernacle door, the bronze altar, its grate of bronze, its poles, and all its utensils, the laver with its base, the hangings of the court, its pillars and its sockets, the screen for the court gate, its cords and its pegs, all the utensils for the service of the tabernacle, for the tent of meeting, and the garments of ministry to minister in the holy place, the holy garments for Aaron the priest and his son's garments to minister as priests. According to all that the Lord had commanded Moses, so the children of Israel did all the work. Then Moses looked over all the work, and indeed they had done it as the Lord had commanded, just so they had done it. And Moses blessed them. Exodus chapter 40. Then the Lord spoke to Moses, saying, On the first day of the first month you shall set up the tabernacle of the tent of meeting. You shall put in it the ark of the testimony, and partition off the ark with the veil. You shall bring in the table and arrange the things that are to be set in order on it. And you shall bring in the lampstand and light its lamps. You shall also set the altar of gold for the incense before the ark of the testimony, and put up the screen for the door of the tabernacle. Then you shall set the altar of the burnt offering before the door of the tabernacle of the tent of meeting. And you shall set the laver between the tabernacle of meeting and the altar, and put water in it. You shall set up the court all around, and hang up the screen at the court gate. And you shall take the anointing oil, and anoint the tabernacle and all that is in it. And you shall hallow it, and all its utensils, and it shall be holy. You shall anoint the altar of the burnt offering, and all its utensils, and consecrate the altar. The altar shall be most holy. And you shall anoint the laver and its base, and consecrate it. Then you shall bring Aaron and his sons to the door of the tabernacle of meeting, and wash them with water. You shall put the holy garments on Aaron, and anoint him and consecrate him, that he may minister to me as priest. And you shall bring his sons and clothe them with tunics. You shall anoint them as you anointed their father, that they may minister to me as priests. For their anointing shall surely be an everlasting priesthood throughout their generations. Thus Moses did, according to all that the Lord had commanded him. So he did. And it came to pass in the first month of the second year, on the first day of the month, that the tabernacle was raised up. So Moses raised up the tabernacle, fastened its sockets, set up its boards, put in its bars, and raised up its pillars. And he spread out the tent over the tabernacle, and put the covering of the tent on top of it, as the Lord had commanded Moses. He took the testimony and put it into the ark, inserted the poles through the rings of the ark, and put the mercy seat on top of the ark. And he brought the ark into the tabernacle, hung up the veil of the covering, and partitioned off the ark of the testimony, as the Lord had commanded Moses. He put the table in the tabernacle of meeting, on the north side of the tabernacle, outside the veil. And he set the bread in order upon it before the Lord, as the Lord had commanded Moses. He put the lampstand in the tabernacle of meeting, across from the table, on the south side of the tabernacle. And he lit the lamps before the Lord, as the Lord had commanded Moses. He put the gold altar in the tabernacle of meeting in front of the veil. And he burned sweet incense on it, as the Lord had commanded Moses. He hung up the screen at the door of the tabernacle, and he put the altar of burnt offering before the door of the tabernacle of the tent of meeting, and offered upon it the burnt offering and the grain offering, as the Lord had commanded Moses. He set the laver between the tabernacle of meeting and the altar, and put water there for washing. And Moses, Aaron, and his sons would wash their hands and their feet with water from it. Whenever they went into the tabernacle of meeting, and when they came near the altar, they washed, as the Lord had commanded Moses. And he raised up the court all around the tabernacle and the altar, and hung up the screen of the court gate. So Moses finished the work. Then the cloud covered the tabernacle of meeting, and the glory of the Lord filled the tabernacle. And Moses was not able to enter the tabernacle of meeting, because the cloud rested above it, and the glory of the Lord filled the tabernacle. Whenever the cloud was taken up from above the tabernacle, the children of Israel would go onward in all their journeys. But if the cloud was not taken up, then they did not journey till the day that it was taken up. For the cloud of the Lord was above the tabernacle by day, and fire was over it by night, in the sight of all the house of Israel, throughout all their journeys. The third book of Moses, called Leviticus, chapter 1. Now the Lord called to Moses and spoke to him from the tabernacle of meeting, saying, "Speak to the children of Israel and say to them, when any one of you brings an offering to the Lord, you shall bring your offering of the livestock, of the herd, and of the flock. If his offering is a burnt sacrifice of the herd, let him offer a male without blemish. He shall offer it of his own free will at the door of the tabernacle of meeting before the Lord. Then he shall put his hand on the head of the burnt offering, and it will be accepted on his behalf to make atonement for him. He shall kill the bull before the Lord, and the priests, Aaron's sons, shall bring the blood and sprinkle the blood all around on the altar that is by the door of the tabernacle of meeting. And he shall skin the burnt offering and cut it into its pieces. The sons of Aaron, the priest, shall put fire on the altar and lay the wood in order on the fire. Then the priests, Aaron's sons, shall lay the parts, the head, and the fat in order on the wood that is on the fire upon the altar. But he shall wash its entrails and its legs with water, and the priest shall burn all on the altar as a burnt sacrifice, an offering made by fire, a sweet aroma to the Lord. If his offering is of the flocks, of the sheep or of the goats, as a burnt sacrifice, he shall bring a male without blemish. He shall kill it on the north side of the altar before the Lord, and the priests, Aaron's sons, shall sprinkle its blood all around on the altar, and he shall cut it into its pieces, with its head and its fat, and the priest shall lay them in order on the wood that is on the fire upon the altar. but he shall wash the entrails and the legs with water. Then the priest shall bring it all and burn it on the altar. It is a burnt sacrifice, an offering made by fire, a sweet aroma to the Lord. And if the burnt sacrifice of his offering to the Lord is of birds, then he shall bring his offering of turtle doves or young pigeons. The priest shall bring it to the altar, wring off its head, and burn it on the altar. Its blood shall be drained out at the side of the altar, and he shall remove its crop with its feathers and cast it beside the altar on the east side into the place for ashes. Then he shall split it at its wings, but shall not divide it completely. And the priest shall burn it on the altar, on the wood that is on the fire. It is a burnt sacrifice, an offering made by fire, a sweet aroma to the Lord. Leviticus chapter 2. When anyone offers a grain offering to the Lord, his offering shall be of fine flour, and he shall pour oil on it and put frankincense on it. He shall bring it to Aaron's sons, the priests, one of whom shall take from it his handful of fine flour and oil with all the frankincense. And the priest shall burn it as a memorial on the altar, an offering made by fire, a sweet aroma to the Lord. The rest of the grain offering shall be Aaron's and his sons. It is most holy of the offerings to the Lord made by fire. And if you bring as an offering a grain offering baked in the oven, it shall be unleavened cakes of fine flour mixed with oil, or unleavened wafers anointed with oil. But if your offering is a grain offering baked in a pan, it shall be of fine flour, unleavened, mixed with oil. You shall break it in pieces and pour oil on it. It is a grain offering. If your offering is a grain offering baked in a covered pan, it shall be made of fine flour with oil. You shall bring the grain offering that is made of these things to the Lord. And when it is presented to the priest, he shall bring it to the altar. Then the priest shall take from the grain offering a memorial portion and burn it on the altar. It is an offering made by fire, a sweet aroma to the Lord. And what is left of the grain offering shall be Aaron's and his sons. It is most holy of the offerings to the Lord made by fire. No grain offering which you bring to the Lord shall be made with leaven, for you shall burn no leaven nor any honey in any offering to the Lord made by fire. As for the offering of the first fruits, you shall offer them to the Lord, but they shall not be burned on the altar for a sweet aroma. And every offering of your grain offering you shall season with salt. You shall not allow the salt of the covenant of your God to be lacking from your grain offering. With all your offerings you shall offer salt. If you offer a grain offering of your first fruits to the Lord, you shall offer for the grain offering of your first fruits green heads of grain roasted on the fire, grain beaten from full heads. And you shall put oil on it and lay frankincense on it. It is a grain offering. Then the priest shall burn the memorial portion, part of its beaten grain and part of its oil, with all the frankincense, as an offering made by fire to the Lord. Leviticus chapter 3. When his offering is a sacrifice of a peace offering, if he offers it of the herd, whether male or female, he shall offer it without blemish before the Lord. And he shall lay his hand on the head of his offering and kill it at the door of the tabernacle of meeting. And Aaron's sons, the priests, shall sprinkle the blood all around on the altar. Then he shall offer from the sacrifice of the peace offering an offering made by fire to the Lord. the fat that covers the entrails and all the fat that is on the entrails, the two kidneys, and the fat that is on them by the flanks, and the fatty lobe attached to the liver above the kidneys he shall remove. And Aaron's sons shall burn it on the altar upon the burnt sacrifice, which is on the wood that is on the fire, as an offering made by fire, a sweet aroma to the Lord. If his offering as a sacrifice of a peace offering to the Lord is of the flock, whether male or female, he shall offer it without blemish. If he offers a lamb as his offering, then he shall offer it before the Lord. And he shall lay his hand on the head of his offering and kill it before the tabernacle of meeting. And Aaron's sons shall sprinkle its blood all around on the altar. Then he shall offer from the sacrifice of the peace offering, as an offering made by fire to the Lord, its fat and the whole fat tail, which he shall remove close to the backbone, and the fat that covers the entrails and all the fat that is on the entrails, the two kidneys and the fat that is on them by the flanks, and the fatty lobe attached to the liver above the kidneys, he shall remove. And the priest shall burn them on the altar as food, an offering made by fire to the Lord. And if his offering is a goat, then he shall offer it before the Lord. He shall lay his hand on its head and kill it before the tabernacle of meeting. And the sons of Aaron shall sprinkle its blood all around on the altar. Then he shall offer from it his offering as an offering made by fire to the Lord, the fat that covers the entrails and all the fat that is on the entrails, the two kidneys, and the fat that is on them by the flanks, and the fatty lobe attached to the liver above the kidneys he shall remove, and the priest shall burn them on the altar as food, an offering made by fire for a sweet aroma. All the fat is the Lord's. This shall be a perpetual statute throughout your generations in all your dwellings. You shall eat neither fat nor blood. Leviticus chapter 4. Now the Lord spoke to Moses, saying, speak to the children of Israel, saying, if a person sins unintentionally against any of the commandments of the Lord in anything which ought not to be done, and does any of them, if the anointed priest sins, bringing guilt on the people, then let him offer to the Lord for his sin which he has sinned a young bull without blemish as a sin offering. He shall bring the bull to the door of the tabernacle of meeting before the Lord, lay his hand on the bull's head, and kill the bull before the Lord. Then the anointed priest shall take some of the bull's blood and bring it to the tabernacle of meeting. The priest shall dip his finger in the blood and sprinkle some of the blood seven times before the Lord in front of the veil of the sanctuary. And the priest shall put some of the blood on the horns of the altar of sweet incense before the Lord, which is in the tabernacle of meeting. And he shall pour the remaining blood of the bull at the base of the altar of the burnt offering, which is at the door of the tabernacle of meeting. He shall take from it all the fat of the bull as the sin offering, the fat that covers the entrails and all the fat which is on the entrails, the two kidneys and the fat that is on them by the flanks, and the fatty lobe attached to the liver above the kidneys he shall remove, as it was taken from the bull of the sacrifice of the peace offering, and the priest shall burn them on the altar of the burnt offering. But the bull's hide and all its flesh, with its head and legs, its entrails and offal, the whole bull he shall carry outside the camp to a clean place where the ashes are poured out, and burn it on wood with fire. Where the ashes are poured out, it shall be burned. Now, if the whole congregation of Israel sins unintentionally, and the thing is hidden from the eyes of the assembly, and they have done something against any of the commandments of the Lord in anything which should not be done, and are guilty, when the sin which they have committed becomes known, then the assembly shall offer a young bull for the sin, and bring it before the tabernacle of meeting. And the elders of the congregation shall lay their hands on the head of the bull before the Lord. Then the bull shall be killed before the Lord. The anointed priest shall bring some of the bull's blood to the tabernacle of meeting. Then the priest shall dip his finger in the blood and sprinkle it 7 times before the Lord in front of the veil. And he shall put some of the blood on the horns of the altar, which is before the Lord, which is in the tabernacle of meeting. And he shall pour the remaining blood at the base of the altar of burnt offering, which is at the door of the tabernacle of meeting. He shall take all the fat from it and burn it on the altar. And he shall do with the bull as he did with the bull as a sin offering. Thus he shall do with it. So the priest shall make atonement for them, and it shall be forgiven them. Then he shall carry the bull outside the camp and burn it as he burned the first bull. It is a sin offering for the assembly. When a ruler has sinned and done something unintentionally against any of the commandments of the Lord his God in anything which should not be done and is guilty, or if his sin which he has committed comes to his knowledge, he shall bring as his offering a kid of the goats, a male without blemish. And he shall lay his hand on the head of the goat and kill it at the place where they kill the burnt offering before the Lord. It is a sin offering. The priest shall take some of the blood of the sin offering with his finger, put it on the horns of the altar of burnt offering, and pour its blood at the base of the altar of burnt offering. And he shall burn all its fat on the altar, like the fat of the sacrifice of the peace offering. So the priest shall make atonement for him concerning his sin, and it shall be forgiven him. If anyone of the common people sins unintentionally by doing something against any of the commandments of the Lord in anything which ought not to be done, and is guilty, or if his sin which he has committed comes to his knowledge, then he shall bring as his offering a kid of the goats, a female without blemish, for his sin which he has committed. And he shall lay his hand on the head of the sin offering and kill the sin offering at the place of the burnt offering. Then the priest shall take some of its blood with his finger, put it on the horns of the altar of burnt offering, and pour all the remaining blood at the base of the altar. He shall remove all its fat, as fat is removed from the sacrifice of the peace offering, and the priest shall burn it on the altar for a sweet aroma to the Lord. So the priest shall make atonement for him, and it shall be forgiven him. If he brings a lamb as his sin offering, he shall bring a female without blemish. Then he shall lay his hand on the head of the sin offering and kill it as a sin offering at the place where they kill the burnt offering. The priest shall take some of the blood of the sin offering with his finger, put it on the horns of the altar of burnt offering, and pour all the remaining blood at the base of the altar. He shall remove all its fat, as the fat of the lamb is removed from the sacrifice of the peace offering. Then the priest shall burn it on the altar, according to the offerings made by fire to the Lord. So the priest shall make atonement for his sin that he has committed, and it shall be forgiven him. Leviticus chapter 5. If a person sins in hearing the utterance of an oath, and is a witness, whether he has seen or known of the matter, if he does not tell it, he bears guilt. Or if a person touches any unclean thing, whether it is the carcass of an unclean beast, or the carcass of unclean livestock, or the carcass of unclean creeping things, and he is unaware of it, he also shall be unclean and guilty. Or if he touches human uncleanness, whatever uncleanness with which a man may be defiled, and he is unaware of it, when he realizes it, then he shall be guilty.

concerning his sin. If he is not able to bring a lamb, then he shall bring to the Lord for his trespass which he has committed two turtle doves or two young pigeons, one as a sin offering and the other as a burnt offering, and he shall bring them to the priest, who shall offer that which is for the sin offering first, and wring off its head from its neck, but shall not divide it completely. Then he shall sprinkle some of the blood of the sin offering on the side of the altar, and the rest of the blood shall be drained out at the base of the altar. It is a sin offering. And he shall offer the second as a burnt offering according to the prescribed manner. So the priest shall make atonement on his behalf for his sin which he has committed, and it shall be forgiven him. But if he is not able to bring two turtle doves or two young pigeons, then he who sinned shall bring for his offering 1/10 of an ephah of fine flour as a sin offering. He shall put no oil on it, nor shall he put frankincense on it, for it is a sin offering. Then he shall bring it to the priest, and the priest shall take his handful of it as a memorial portion, and burn it on the altar according to the offerings made by fire to the Lord. It is a sin offering. The priest shall make atonement for him, for his sin that he has committed in any of these matters, and it shall be forgiven him. The rest shall be the priest's as a grain offering. Then the Lord spoke to Moses, saying, If a person commits a trespass and sins unintentionally in regard to the holy things of the Lord, then he shall bring to the Lord as his trespass offering a ram without blemish from the flocks, with your valuation in shekels of silver, according to the shekel of the sanctuary, as a trespass offering. And he shall make restitution for the harm that he has done in regard to the holy thing, and shall add 1/5 to it and give it to the priest. So the priest shall make atonement for him with the ram of the trespass offering, and it shall be forgiven him. If a person sins and commits any of these things which are forbidden to be done by the commandments of the Lord, though he does not know it, yet he is guilty and shall bear his iniquity. And he shall bring to the priest a ram without blemish from the flock, with your valuation as a trespass offering. So the priest shall make atonement for him regarding his ignorance in which he erred and did not know it, and it shall be forgiven him. It is a trespass offering. He has certainly trespassed against the Lord. Leviticus chapter 6. And the Lord spoke to Moses, saying, If a person sins and commits a trespass against the Lord by lying to his neighbor about what was delivered to him for safekeeping, or about a pledge, or about a robbery, or if he has extorted from his neighbor, or if he has found what was lost and lies concerning it, and swears falsely, in any one of these things that a man may do in which he sins, then it shall be, because he has sinned and is guilty, that he shall restore what he has stolen, or the thing which he has extorted, or what was delivered to him for safekeeping, or the lost thing which he found, or all that about which he has sworn falsely, he shall restore its full value, add 1/5 more to it, and give it to whomever it belongs on the day of his trespass offering. And he shall bring his trespass offering to the Lord, a ram without blemish from the flock, with your valuation as a trespass offering to the priest. So the priest shall make atonement for him before the Lord, and he shall be forgiven for any one of these things that he may have done in which he trespasses. Then the Lord spoke to Moses, saying, Command Aaron and his sons, saying,
This

0: is the law of the burnt offering. The burnt offering shall be on the hearth upon the altar all night until morning, and the fire of the altar shall be kept burning on it. And the priest shall put on his linen garment, and his linen trousers he shall put on his body, and take up the ashes of the burnt offering which the fire has consumed on the altar, and he shall put them beside the altar. Then he shall take off his garments, put on other garments, and carry the ashes outside the camp to a clean place. And the fire on the altar shall be kept burning on it. It shall not be put out, and the priest shall burn wood on it every morning, and lay the burnt offering in order on it. And he shall burn on it the fat of the peace offerings. A fire shall always be burning on the altar. It shall never go out. This is the law of the grain offering. The sons of Aaron shall offer it on the altar before the Lord. He shall take from it his handful of the fine flour of the grain offering with its oil, and all the frankincense which is on the grain offering, and shall burn it on the altar for a sweet aroma, as a memorial to the Lord. And the remainder of it Aaron and his sons shall eat. With unleavened bread it shall be eaten in a holy place. In the court of the tabernacle of meeting they shall eat it. It shall not be baked with leaven. I have given it as their portion of my offerings made by fire. It is most holy, like the sin offering and the trespass offering. All the males among the children of Aaron may eat it. It shall be a statute forever in your generations concerning the offerings made by fire to the Lord. Everyone who touches them must be holy. And the Lord spoke to Moses, saying, This is the offering of Aaron and his sons, which they shall offer to the Lord, beginning on the day when he is anointed, 1/10 of an ephah of fine flour as a daily grain offering, half of it in the morning and half of it at night. It shall be made in a pan with oil. When it is mixed, you shall bring it in. The baked pieces of the grain offering you shall offer for a sweet aroma to the Lord. The priest from among his sons, who is anointed in his place, shall offer it. It is a statute forever to the Lord. It shall be wholly burned. For every grain offering for the priest shall be wholly burned. It shall not be eaten.
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2: 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And today we continue his series, Studies in Philippians, with a message dealing with disagreements. 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
3: Please grab your Bibles and turn to the book of Philippians. We're going to continue with our study in the book of Philippians. And today we're getting into chapter 4, the last chapter of the book of Philippians. And as we begin, I want us just to kind of transport back 2,000 years ago and get a feel for what it would have been like when that letter originally came to that sweet church. So first century Philippi, think about this with me. The church has grown significantly in the 10 years since it was planted. They're still gathering, probably at Lydia's home, but at this point, the church has grown so much that they're probably out in the courtyard as well. They had just heard news that Epaphroditus is back. He's alive. He's well. And he's got news from the Apostle Paul and a letter that they're excited to hear. And so one of the elders stands up and he prays, and they probably sing a song, a psalm of ascent maybe, or a hymn of praise. And Epaphroditus is there, and the elder recognizes Epaphroditus, and even as we learn in Philippians, they receive him with great joy in their celebration, and Epaphroditus is explaining all that's going on as Paul is back in prison. And so one of the elders, he grabs the letter and he begins to read. What was that like as they listen to the elder read Paul's words? He starts reading, and the Holy Spirit begins immediately to minister to their hearts. They're encouraged by Paul's great affection for the elders and the deacons and the entire church as he's just expressing his love. He's talking about how he longs to be back with them, to see their face. And he begins to unpack the centrality of the gospel, the necessity for all of the Christians that are gathered there to adopt the mind and the example of Christ. Then he allows their hearts to soar as he starts talking about Christ before he became a man, his pre-incarnate glory, and then the incarnation, and then the humiliation as he became a slave and then went to the cross, and then his death and his resurrection and his ascension. And all of them are sitting there and listening to this, and their hearts are full, and they're growing in their desire to live for Christ and love Christ and truly walk in a manner worthy of their calling. And a hush kind of settles over the courtyard, and there's a solemn happiness, and the Spirit of God is showing the glory of Christ to all these believers. And they're reminded, we got to press on. We got to strive together. All of their hearts are knit and united, and they're saying yes and amen. And then all of a sudden, he gets to chapter 4. And the needle on the record just scratches. Because what Paul does is he says, now I urge Euodia and I urge Syntyche to think in the same way. You think, whoa. Paul just publicly exposed conflict that is going on in the church. And what makes this even more spectacular is that he doesn't use general terms like he's been using all the way up to this point. Because now here in chapter 4, he gets very specific and he uses these two ladies' names. Imagine if you were one of them sitting there and your name gets mentioned. I mean, this is Holy Scripture. the Apostle Paul naming two ladies specifically. They're probably not sitting next to each other. They're probably on opposite sides of the house. But Paul calls out this falling out and he brings it to the front and center. And now they have the responsibility, as well as the church, to respond to what Paul has just exposed. Now, let me remind you as we come here to chapter 4 that the Philippian church is one of the healthiest churches ever. I mean, that's what history tells us. But even they couldn't escape personal conflict and the threats of division. You know, we tend to think of threats to the church in the realm of false teaching and heresy. And while that's certainly true, the threat of disunity in a Bible-believing, doctrinally sound church is just as, if not more, dangerous. And you know this by way of experience, because if you've been in a church for any period of time, you've seen it, you've witnessed it, maybe you've been a part of that kind of disharmony in the church. Unresolved conflict destroys relationships. But not only that, it could completely distract a church from its mission to advance the gospel. And if there's anything, look, that we've learned from Paul's letter to the Philippians, it's this, that Christians must be dramatically different than the world. And he said this over and over and over again. We have the gospel, which means that we have a different citizenship. We have a different mindset. We have a different attitude. We have a different hope. We have a different joy. We're running a different race. We're pursuing a different reward. All of those things are true, but you know what else is true? We also have a different relational harmony that must be preserved, because that's what the gospel does. It unites our hearts. And here in chapter 4, Paul is going to highlight for us how the gospel brings the kind of joy and contentment and peace that he'll say it surpasses all understanding. But listen, in order for us to experience that in its fullness, we have to be willing to listen, to hear, to obey all the things that God provides as the common means of grace to preserve our unity. So with that, let's read Philippians. We'll start in chapter 3 and verse 20, and then we'll go down to 4:3. Here's God's word to us. Paul writes, "For our citizenship is in heaven, from which also we eagerly wait for a Savior, the Lord Jesus Christ, who will transform the body of our humble state into conformity with the body of his glory, by his working through which he is able to even subject all things to himself. Therefore, my brothers, loved and longed for, my joy and crown, in this way stand firm in the Lord, my beloved. I urge Euodia and I urge Syntyche to think the same way in the Lord. Indeed, I ask you also, genuine companion, help these women who have contended together alongside me in the gospel, with also Clement and the rest of my fellow workers whose names are in the book of life." Amen. If you're taking notes, here's our main idea. In Philippians 4, 1 through 3, Paul reminds us that having the same mind in the Lord will help us stand firm and stay united. Paul reminds us that having the same mind in the Lord will help us stand firm and stay united. Look, if we want to protect and preserve our fellowship and our witness, we must strive together as a church for unity. If we allow disunity in our church body, it's going to wreak havoc on our happiness and our harmony. So we must work at resolving conflicts so that the church, this church, can be a gospel light to a very dark city and a dark world. So let me provide you with the outline. Really simple. We're just looking at three verses, and we're going to hang our hat on four major headings. First, we're going to see Paul express his great love for the church, and that's there in verse 1. And then in verse 2, he's going to exhort the kind of same-mindedness that is essential to preserve unity. Then in verse 3, he's going to enlist the help of others. And then finally, he's going to encourage his fellow workers. Expresses great love, exhorts same-mindedness, enlists the help of others, and encourages fellow workers. Look there at verse 1. Paul writes, "Therefore, my brothers, loved and longed for, my joy and crown. In this way, stand firm in the Lord, my beloved. Now, Paul, he's going to get to a series of exhortations. There's going to be just a string of imperatives. But before he does that, he strings together five terms expressing his great affection for the church. And you see it right there. My brothers, loved, longed for, joy, and crown. And nowhere else in Paul's writings does he do this. Nowhere else does he gush with such endearing terms. Just one sentence, he's just pouring it on. My love and affection for this body of believers. And so first, again, the expression of love. I just want to look at these phrases real quickly to get a sense of Paul's affection for the church. He begins with adelphoi, my brothers. He's emphasizing the familial aspect of their relationship. They're close-knit. Now, obviously, when he says brothers, he's also talking about the women. But these are his siblings. They're all part of the same family. And he calls them my loved ones, or beloved, agape toi. And he uses that word twice in just this one verse, and it underscores the deep affection that he has for them. Look back in 2:12. Paul does the same thing there. He expresses his great love for them, but he does that calling them to obedience. In Philippians 2:12, he says, "So then, my beloved, just as you've always obeyed, not as in my presence only, but now much more in my absence," he says, "work out your salvation with fear and trembling." And right before he says that, he laid out Christ's great love for us, demonstrated through his obedience. You see, this love and obedience, they go hand in hand. It's the pastor's love for the flock that the pastor calls them to an obedient lifestyle, to tell them to press on, to conform their lives to the image of Christ. That's done out of love. And that's what Paul is doing here. And this twofold reminder of love, it's really the springboard to which Paul is going to call these women to obedience. So the believers in Philippi, they're family, they're loved by Paul. Paul loves the Philippians so much so that when he's apart from them, it says here that he longs for them. Look there at the next phrase. He says, my brothers whom I long for. At the beginning of the letter in 1:8, Paul says, for God is my witness how I long for you all with the affection of Christ Jesus. And he says that his partner Epaphroditus feels the same way. He longs for them. And it's just a reminder to us, this is why we just can't do church online. We can't be on silos. We have to actually be together. If you're living the private, solo Christian life, you're missing out big time. Well, we need to love and long to be with one another. Besides being brothers and long for, Paul says this, my joy and my crown. Paul felt this way really about all his converts, but especially the Philippians. We see what he says in 1 Thessalonians 2:19. He says this, for who is our hope or joy or crown of boasting? He says, is it not even you before our Lord Jesus Christ that is coming? For you are our glory and our joy. It's fascinating. The thing that Paul takes great delight in is actually people, that they're walking in the Lord. Philippians 2:2 says, fulfill my joy. How do we do that, Paul? Here it is, that you think the same way, maintaining the same love, being united in spirit, and thinking on one purpose. The way that you can increase my joy, any pastor's joy, is if we all get along. If we all have peace and harmony and same-mindedness in the Lord. But Paul also says here, you are my crown, which means that they're his adornments. They're his source of pride. They're his crowning achievements. And by evoking this Olympic imagery, what Paul is saying to his beloved brothers and sisters, that this prize for which he's running, it's not just an individualistic achievement, but he's looking at the entire church and their maturation in the Lord. You see, when we can play a role in helping others come to Christ or watching them grow in Christ, oh, that is precious to us. That is our prize. That is our reward. And in heaven, we can't see it now, but in heaven, every evangelistic opportunity you have, every time it feels uncomfortable, but you feel that compulsion of the Spirit to share the Word of God, and you don't know where that goes, but it's a seed planted, well, in heaven, you're going to see the impact of that. and that is going to be your joy and your crown. Now, with that love sprinkled over the church, Paul now sounds the command, and there it is. He says, stand firm. Stand firm. The word is stako. Literally means to stand upright. But when used figuratively, it could refer to standing firm in the faith. So in Ephesians chapter 6 and verse 11 and 13, we're told that we need to stand firm against the devil. We need to dodge and deflect his fiery arrows that are coming at us. And the insinuation is, if you don't stand, what's going to happen to you? You're going to fall. The opposite of standing firm is stumbling. It's faltering. It's falling. And here in Philippians 4, Paul applied this idea of standing firm in relation to the unity of the church. We are to stand firm, to persevere, to remain steadfast and immovable as it relates to our unity as a body. And this isn't the first time that he mentions this crucial principle. Look back in chapter 1 and verse 27, the theme verse. Paul says, only live your lives in a manner worthy of the gospel of Christ, so that whether I come and see you or remain absent, I will hear about your circumstances. And this is what he says, that you are standing firm in one spirit, with one mind, contending together for the faith of the gospel. Now notice this word stako, stand, it's not just about standing, but it's also about striving. Right? There's somewhat of a paradox here. Because to stand firm means that we also have to strive for Christ's likeness. And so the reality is a Christian who's not moving forward, a Christian who's not growing, a Christian who's not maturing is typically falling backward. Well, how exactly then are we to stand firm? Paul gives the answer, and it's right there in the text. He says, in the Lord. In the Lord. He is the source of our strength. And in the Lord simply means, of course, that we're saved. But not only that, to be in the Lord means that we're under the umbrella of his grace, that we're relying on the Spirit to carry out his will and his word. If you are in the Lord, you love the Lord. You love his word. You believe his word. You behave according to his word. And you make his priorities your priorities. The question to you is, are you in the Lord? Are those things true of your own heart? I like the way one commentator put it. He said this, to stand or stand fast in the Lord is neither to wander out of him, nor even to waver in connection with him, but to remain immovable in fellowship with him, to live in him without pause, to walk in him without digression, to love him without rival, and to serve him without compromise. That's exactly what Jesus meant in John chapter 15 when he said, he who abides in me and I in him, he will bear much fruit. And then he adds this, for apart from me, you can do nothing. Well, how do we abide in him? One way is seen in 1 John chapter 2, where the apostle there says, as for you, let that abide in you which you heard from the beginning. If what you've heard from the beginning abides in you, you also will abide in the Son and in the Father. And all that to say is, Christian, you cannot overlook how important it is for you to daily be in the Word of God. You cannot grow, you cannot mature, you cannot be more like Christ if you are not prioritizing that in your life. If you want to be with him without pause, walk in him without digression, love him without rival, and serve him without compromise, then you need to be in the Word. And God's promise to you is if that you commit to doing that, if you commit to being in the Word, he's going to be the source of your stability. He's going to help you stand firm. He's going to help you fight against temptation. He's going to help you fulfill the promise to which he has called you to. Psalm 125 verse 1 says this, those who trust in the Lord are as Mount Zion, which cannot be moved but abides forever. I love that. Well, listen, now that Paul has set the mood through this expression of affection, he now returns to one of his central themes, and that theme is the correct thinking, Christ-like thinking. And what's most striking about verse 2 is how direct and to the point Paul is here. So far, all the appeals to unity have been very general, but now he gets very specific. So point one is the expression of his love. Now point two is the exhortation toward same-mindedness. Look there at verse two. I urge Euodia and I urge Syntyche to think the same way in the Lord. Now you say, well, who are these two women? Well, we don't know much about them. We do know that the name Euodia, it means prosperous journey, and Syntyche means fortunate. What else do we know? Not much. There's not a whole lot. But even though nothing else is said of them in Scripture, we can draw some reasonable conclusions just based on these few verses. So what are those conclusions? First of all, they're both members of the same church. Now, that's clear. And we don't know what their specific relationship is. Are they mother and daughter? Maybe mother and daughter-in-law? Are they sisters? Are they friends? Are they ministry partners? Are they deaconesses? We don't know. But no matter what their human relationship, they are sisters in the Lord in this local congregation. Verse 3 tells us that their names are written in the book of life. So even though there's some sin going on here, they're clearly believers. They love the Lord. They've been serving him faithfully. Well, second observation, it would appear that these women had some sort of prominent role in the church. Let me think back to how the church at Philippi started. Remember, Paul and Silas go into the city. There is no synagogue. There's not enough men to actually create a synagogue. And so they're looking for where the believers at. They go down by the river, and that's where the ladies are gathered. Devout, godly women who are there, and they're praying. And so Lydia hears the gospel. She gets saved. She opens her home. And now the church begins in her house. And maybe these two ladies are there with Lydia at the river praying. Even if they weren't and they got converted later, we know that they're about the Lord's business because they're faithfully serving alongside Paul. Verse 3 says, these women have contended together alongside me in the gospel. Well, a third observation is that they're in the midst of an argument. This argument's causing disunity. There's strife between the two women. And it's significant enough that it's traveled 800 miles from Macedonia to Rome, and it's been reported to Paul while he is under house arrest. And Paul, upon hearing of this tension and this threat, he thinks it's serious enough that he writes in the Word of God, which lasts forever, these two names and addresses this particular issue. Well, fourth observation is that the details of their feud are curiously absent. Paul doesn't say anything about what they're arguing about. He doesn't give us a clue to the gravity of their disagreement. He doesn't go into details. He doesn't tell us if it's a theological issue that they're debating, if it's just a personal issue. Maybe it's, who do we set up in this area of ministry? Who does this? And they couldn't agree. He doesn't go into those details. But inspired by the Spirit of God, it's just enough to say that they're at odds. They're not getting along. They're arguing. Well, whatever the disagreement, I do believe that this couldn't have been a major doctrinal issue. Because typically, how does Paul handle those? Oh, he writes about those. You want to get the Trinity wrong? You want to get salvation apart from faith wrong? Oh, he's going to write about that. The Trinity wrong? He's going to write about that. But he doesn't specify here, but we see him do that in Galatians. We see him do that in Corinthians. So whatever's going on here, it seems like it's a personal thing. A fifth observation is that Paul considered the issue serious enough to not only address it, but to call out these women and to do it with urgency. Look there in the text. He says, I urge Euodia and I urge Syntyche. Now, what's interesting about that is that he names names. In chapter 1, when he's talking about those that are opposed to him, he doesn't name any names. When he talks about the enemies of the cross of Christ, he doesn't name any names. But here, he names them. And it's interesting as you read commentaries, because some people think, oh, it's public shaming and you should never do that. If Paul's doing it and it's in the Bible, there must be a good reason. The reality is this conflict, it was already public. People knew about it. It was probably dividing the church. And because it was poisonous, Paul had to address it. What's interesting also is that the way that he phrases this, he puts their names first. Euodia, I urge you. Syntyche, I urge you. And he addresses both of them. He's pleading with them. It's like he's looking at Euodia in the face and saying, Euodia, please, I'm begging you, be at peace with your sister. And then he turns to Syntyche and says, Syntyche, I'm begging you, be at peace, be reconciled with your sister. Now, do you realize that calling these women out by name, it's not Paul being a jerk, it's demonstrating a great love. And I'm sure the church would have recognized that. Do you realize what it says about the congregation, that Paul knows that he can call them out by name and the congregation's not going to second guess his love or his respect for them? Rather than feeling demeaned or even ridiculed, I think they would have rejoiced that someone loved them enough to get involved so they would be reconciled. Paul's public addressing of this issue, I think, is an indication of a deep love and a deep devotion for their unity. Now, there's a very important lesson in all this, because I think what Paul is doing here is he's providing us, even now, 2,000 years later, with principles for peacemaking. How can we as believers seek peace when there's division among the body? What do we do? How do we handle that? Whose responsibility is it to initiate peacemaking and reconciliation when there are broken relationships? You know whose responsibility is? It's yours. It's always yours. Husbands and wives, how well do you know this principle? Do you want peace in your marriage? Peace never comes if both of you are proud, holding grudges, insisting on your own way, not putting one another's needs above your own. If both of you are resisting that, then when is there ever going to be peace and harmony? What does it take? It takes someone to humble themselves and to initiate. Well, what if you're the innocent party, though, and you've been sinned against? Someone has done something wrong. Someone has hurt you. Someone has said something. Whose responsibility is it then to reconcile? It's still yours. If you're just waiting around for someone to make it right, that might not happen. Turn with me to Matthew chapter 5. Chapter 5, 22. Let me show you this from the words of Jesus himself. Jesus giving us a picture of how we're to be reconciled to our brothers. In chapter 5, 22 in Matthew, Jesus says this, "But I say to you that everyone who is angry with his brother shall be guilty before the court, and whoever says to his brother, Raca, shall be guilty before the Sanhedrin, and whoever says, you fool, shall be guilty enough to go into the fiery hell." Obviously here, the angry brother, he's the guilty one, and he needs to deal with that sin. But notice what Jesus says there in verse 23. "Therefore, if you're presenting your offering at the altar, and there remember that your brother has something against you, leave your offering there before the altar and go. First be reconciled to your brother, and then come and present your offering." You see, if you're mad at them, or if they're mad at you, you need to go and be reconciled. If you're waiting for the other person to make the first move, then really you're out of step with the Lord's desire for you. Now listen, why does Jesus take reconciliation so seriously? I mean, does Paul have to get involved here? Can't these ladies just continue to be at odds and everything go fine? Right? You don't have to get along with everyone, right? Wrong. Romans 12:18, if possible, so far as it depends on you, be at peace with all people. Look, the reality is it might not happen, but you can be sure that you're going to do everything you can to try to make it happen, because that's what a Christian does. They always seek reconciliation. We need to be serious about reconciliation, because sinfully unresolved conflicts fall short of the same mindedness that Christ calls us to. Listen, church, how are we going to esteem someone as more important than ourselves and simultaneously hold a grudge against them? It's just not going to work. Our testimony is going to be shattered. You just can't do both. Okay, so how does Paul deal with this? How does he deal with this broken relationship? First, I want you to notice that Paul handles this with extreme care. Now, he could have just flexed his apostolic muscles. He could have just commanded them to get along, but he doesn't do that. He doesn't rebuke them. He doesn't lecture them. He doesn't threaten them. He doesn't shame them. He simply, the Bible tells us, he urges them. He urges. In fact, there's no imperative here. There's two imperatives in this section. One of them is to stand in verse 1. The other imperative is to help in verse 3. But here in verse 2, there's no imperative. You say, well, what's the difference between an imperative and an entreaty or an urging? That word entreaty carries the idea of actually coming alongside someone. So, Scott, if I get your boys up here and I say, drop and give me 50, do 50. That's one thing. But if I get down there with them and I'm doing it with them, let's go, fellas, let's go. Come on, 22, 23. There's a difference there. I'm coming alongside them. I'm calling them to an action, but I'm right there with them. That's what Paul is doing right here. He's compassionately compelling them to be reconciled and stand together. And so he urges them, get along. Your ESV might say, to agree in the Lord. The NASB says to live in harmony in the Lord, but literally, he urges both of them to think the same way. This whole epistle, if you haven't figured it out yet, is all about thinking a certain way. Turn in your Bibles to Romans 15. Romans 15, let me show you the same concept in Romans 15 and verse 5. There Paul writes, now may the God of perseverance and encouragement grant you, listen to this, to be of the same mind with one another according to Christ Jesus. All those beginning chapters, highly theological. You get to chapter 12, it changes. Now it's very practical. And right here at the height, he's saying, look, we all have to be of the same mind. We have to get along. We have to be of one mind. 2 Corinthians 13:11 says this, finally, brothers, rejoice, be restored, be comforted, be like-minded, live in peace, and the God of love and peace will be with you. See, as Christians, we need to have the same minds. It's not negotiable. We should have the same priorities, similar convictions. But I think, look, the most important phrase in all this is in the Lord. In the Lord. When two people are in the Lord, they're not only one with him, but they're one with one another. And it is the fact that we are in the Lord because the Lord has united us together. Turn with me to Ephesians chapter 4. Ephesians 4. And look there at verse 1. Paul writes, therefore, I, the prisoner in the Lord, exhort you to walk worthy of the calling. Very similar language to Philippians 1:27. So walk worthy of the calling with which you've been called. How do we do that? Verse 2, with all humility and gentleness, with patience, bearing with one another in love. And look at verse 3, being diligent to keep the unity of the Spirit in the bond of peace. Our being in the Lord does not create our unity, but it reminds us that we must preserve it. We have to maintain it. Maintaining our unity will be so much easier to do when we realize that Jesus is Lord of all. That means something. It means we submit to his lordship. We submit to his word. He is the master. He is the Lord over the conflict. If you have unresolved conflict with someone, and if you're angry and bitter and resentful, your major problem is not that person. Guess who your major problem is? It's the Lord. Look, Paul's willingness to call out these two women, it's just a testament of how much he cared for them. He cares for the church's unity. He's not into this kind of fake mentality of kumbaya, everything's okay, just sweep everything under the rug. No, if there's an issue, deal with it. Philippians is a book about the gospel and about joy, and joy comes from doing hard things. You can't ignore those fights. You can't ignore those conflicts, because guess what? They just don't go away by themselves. How tempting is it for us to ignore relational difficulty in the church? I mean, seriously, it is so much better, we think, just to stay quiet. Time will make it pass. And we have this false conception that the problem's just somehow going to go away. And that's not how it works. So Paul, he addresses the problem. He gets to the heart of the problem. He says, enough is enough. And he says, I urge both of you to be on the same page. And there's a part of us that say, yes, we need to be on the same page. We need to be unified. So Paul, tell us which one is right. Tell her she's not on the same page as me and she needs to be on the same page as me if we want to get along. And if you just do that, then we can move forward. But Paul does not do that. He doesn't take sides. He just says, no, you need to agree in the Lord. You need to figure this out and settle your differences by looking to Christ. Now, it's true that sometimes we have to draw a line in the sand. There is this reality to, we're not going to be able to get along because you're teaching or you're doing something that is inconsistent with the scripture. But we need to be very clear that it is a biblical principle and not just your preference. There is a big difference between the two. Paul says here that that's not the problem. These two sisters, they can resolve their unlike-mindedness and become like-minded. That doesn't mean they have to be perfectly aligned in every single detail. We don't have to agree with everything and everyone in the church in order for us to get along. But there is a spirit that's always going to pursue unity. Unity, not uniformity, but unity. And no one knew this better than Paul. I want you to think back to one of the heights of his ministry back in Acts chapter 15. It's the Jerusalem Council. He's there with his boy Barnabas. They're pleading with the Jerusalem Council that, hey, we're saved by faith alone. That's how we're saved. Let's not bring these Gentiles under the bondage of the law. And it's a great celebration. It's a great victory. And yet right after that, something goes down between Paul and Barnabas. They get into an argument about John Mark. Barnabas wants to take John Mark, but Paul's like, no, I'm not having that. That guy ditched us. He abandoned us. And Luke doesn't give all of the details. He just kind of states it matter-of-factly. But there's a big division between Paul and Barnabas. And so Barnabas, being the son of encouragement that he is, he wraps his arm around John Mark and they go and they continue to do ministry. Paul grabs Silas and he goes somewhere else. And they have a fallout. And there's a fracture there. And yet later on in life, as Paul writes, he mentions Mark several times. And in fact, in his last letter, in 2 Timothy, he writes to Timothy, hey, when you come, bring brother Mark with you. He's useful to me. As he's writing Philippians, he's probably thinking back to that occasion and saying, you know what? It's just not worth it. Figure this out in the Lord. So Paul, he wants us to avoid disunity in the church and to do that at all costs. He knows all too well how quickly it could disrupt gospel partnership. And so Paul does two things in verse 3. First, he requests that a true companion step in and help resolve this issue. And the second thing he does is somewhat surprising. He praises them. The two women who are having a dispute and had affected the church, he positively characterizes them as he talks about how they're co-laborers in the gospel and their names are written in the book of life. But let's look first at verse 3 here, the enlistment of help, the enlistment of help. Paul says, indeed, I ask you also, genuine companion, help these women who have contended together alongside of me in the gospel. Now, here is the second imperative in the passage. The first is stand firm in verse 1. And this one here is very clear. It's help these women. Paul, what he does is he uses an imperative to recruit help to help these women be reconciled. And again, I think this is helpful instruction. Notice the way that Paul deals with this. Okay, he doesn't just say, hey, Euodia and Syntyche, stop being petty and cut it out. I don't like the way some commentators make it sound like women, they're always arguing and complaining. It's humanity. It's sin. It has nothing to do with women. But it makes sense here that what Paul is doing is he's recruiting help. But before he does that, he gives us some steps to resolve the conflict. First, he says, look, you need to submit to one another, Lord. Be of the same mind. Second, what he says is you need to try to work this issue out, just the two of you. Just the two of you. Don't go get people involved. Don't go get a cheering section. Just try to work it out. And if you can't do that, then we need to recruit the help of someone else. We need a mediator to come in and kind of oversee this reconciliation. So go and find a mature, spirit-filled, godly third party that can provide oversight to bring about unity in the church. Now let's face it, we're all guilty of lacking love and of being proud and insisting on our own way. But every time we let those attitudes continue, we create a spirit of unity, and so we need the church to come in and engage. We need someone to help bring about reconciliation, which raises the question, who is Paul talking about here? Because the text says, genuine companion. If you have the ESV, it says, true companion. If you're reading the NIV, it says, true partner. The King James says, yoke fellow. Well, there's lots of debate on who this person is. I actually read someone who said Paul forgot his name, and so they just said, hey, true companion. I don't think that's the case. But there's another interpretation that kind of intrigues me, and I realize I'm in the minority here, so I don't put a whole lot of stock in it. But I do think that when Paul says my true companion, he's almost leaving it vague for a reason. Paul does something similar in Galatians 6:1 when he says, brethren, if any of you is caught in any trespass, then he says this, you who are spiritual, restore such a one in a spirit of gentleness. So as you hear that, you have to say, well, who's spiritual? I think what Paul is saying is, look, true companion, if you're about the gospel, if you love reconciliation, if you love church unity, then engage. Sure, the elders, the deacons, they might lead that front, but this is really instruction for all of us. It really is. If we're serious about every member ministry, and if we're all a family, if there's an issue going on in our home, yes, Jess and I need to deal with it, but our kids are involved too. I've had my kids come up to me and be like, Daddy, that wasn't right. That wasn't loving. All of us need to be striving for unity together as a family unit. That certainly makes sense, I think, in the context of the church as he's writing to them. At the very least, we know that Paul doesn't say, hey, everyone, stay out of this. Just let them handle it. No, he's recruiting mature believers to be involved, to pursue unity. So, Paul, he expresses his love to the women. He exhorts the ladies to be of the same mind. He enlists others to come alongside and help. And then finally, just lastly, he encourages his fellow workers with a reminder that their names are in the book of life. Look at verse 3. He says, also Clement and the rest of my fellow workers whose names are written in the book of life. And I won't say much here. We don't know much about Clement. He's obviously a well-known man in the church. They knew him. We don't know much about him because this is the only time he's mentioned in the New Testament. The naming of these individuals and their identities are really not as important as the fact that their names are written in the book of life. And I think that's how Paul wants to end this particular discussion. They're in a race together. They're on the same team. They're pursuing unity together. And what we need to realize as a church is, look, we're all in this together. If we're going to uphold the gospel, if we're going to proclaim the gospel, we need to be unified. Imagine inviting someone to the church. You're telling them how great the church is, how the word is preached, the songs that we sing glorify the Lord. We have such a sweet community of believers who love one another. And they come to church. And they kind of watching and observing, and they notice that two people are giving each other the stink eye. They're not talking. They're talking bad about one another. They say, what's going on here? Oh, yeah, they don't get along. They're members of your church. Yeah, they're members, but they hate each other. How is that going to draw people into, wow, the gospel really transforms? When there's disunity, when there's disharmony, we have to attack that with everything that we got. Paul says, look, these aren't unbelievers. Their names are written in the book of life. And like everything he said up to this point, if your citizenship is in heaven, if Christ has saved you, he's died for you, if he's given you his Spirit, if he's made you one, even as he and the Spirit and the Father are one, then you, church, you must be one. So let's end with this question. Why should we attack this issue aggressively? Because small conflict, if not dealt with, will grow into big conflict. Private disputes turn into public disturbances. This is how it works. There's a disagreement. It doesn't get resolved, and then it disrupts the whole church. People start to take sides, and usually they don't side with facts, they side with friends. So I like them more. I've known them longer, so I'm on their team. You don't even know what the issue is, but I'm just with them. Let me sound out a warning as we come to a close. If you find yourself talking to others in a way that sows discord, in a way that chips away at our unity, then you're putting yourself at odds with the Lord. If you're trying to get people to side with you against others in the church, you are in danger of being divisive. A divisive person is simply someone who uses an issue of disagreement to try to drive a wedge between brothers and sisters in the church. Let me show you how serious this is. Turn with me to Proverbs chapter 6, verse 16. Does God take division seriously? You tell me. Proverbs chapter 6, and look at verse 16. There are six things which Yahweh hates. Yes, seven are an abomination to him. Haughty eyes, a lying tongue, hands that shed innocent blood, a heart that devises wicked thoughts, feet that hasten to run to evil, a false witness who breathes out lies, and look at this, and one who spreads strife among brothers. Divisiveness is a serious sin. You think about 1 Corinthians, and Paul is writing and saying, look, there's all kinds of immorality going on here. There's incest, there's fornication, there's homosexuality, there's drunkenness, there's all these bad things that are going on. But do you know how Paul starts 1 Corinthians? With division. Some are saying, I'm of Apollo. Some are saying, I'm of Paul. Some are saying, I'm of Christ. He begins by saying, look, this is destructive. And a church is not going to be healthy if they're divided. And so the Lord, Paul, all the Old and New Testament writers make it very clear that divisiveness is a serious, serious sin. I have seen churches split. I've been a part personally of a very ugly and bad church separation. Some of you have too. And there's long and lasting negative impact as a result. I think oftentimes we think it's heresy. It's false doctrine. I remember hearing a story about two pastors, one the lead pastor, one the associate pastor. The associate pastor was so fired up for evangelism. He just said, we got to be more evangelistic. And so he came to the senior pastor and said, hey, I got some ideas, and what do you think about these ideas? And the senior pastor said, yes, but I think we got to go about it a different way. And the associate pastor didn't like that. They want to be better evangelists, but they don't agree on the method of how to do that. And ultimately, you have a church of thousands split because of that. One more word. If you are always agreeing to disagree, I agree to disagree. Maybe you're just too disagreeable. Maybe you're just too strong with your positions and preferences. Look, the reason why this matters is because the gospel matters. The reason why this matters is because Christ's reputation matters. If we say a nation divided against itself cannot stand, then neither can our church family. And so Jesus did everything, laid down his life for our unity, wants us to stay unified. Because a church that's standing together, that links arms, that's of the same mind, same heart, same goal, same soul, they're going to make an impact on the dark forces of this world. And Christ is calling us today. If there's conflict, if there's dissension, if there's division, then Paul's words to you is, I urge you, be reconciled, be at peace, be one. Let's pray. Well, Father, we are always challenged by your word, encouraged with your word. Father, if we're not for your word, we would be lost. We'd be making all kinds of shipwreck of our faith and disgracing you and the church. But Lord, you've called us to be family, brothers and sisters, bricks in a building, parts of a body. We are one even as you are one. Jesus died for it. Jesus prays for it. He's up in heaven right now, interceding on our behalf. And so, Lord, we must maintain our unity.

0: glorify God, magnifying Christ, ministering to the church, and multiplying disciples if we have division. So would you please help us? We pray in Jesus' name. Amen.
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1: Welcome back to Reader's Choice. It's good to have you along with me today as we continue reading a good book. We're reading John Wesley, The World, His Parish, written by Janet and Jeff Benge and published by YWAM Publishing in 2007. I'm Kimberly Birchall, your reader, and today we're going to pick up on page 120. We have just learned that Charles Wesley has begun writing hymns, and we've all sung some of Charles Wesley's hymns, haven't we? Well, our reading today starts with some words from one of his hymns. And shall I, Lord, confine thy love as not to others free? And may not every sinner prove the grace that found out me? Doom them an endless death to die from which they could not flee. O Lord, thy inmost bowels cry against this dire decree. As the disagreement between John and George, and that is John Wesley and George Whitefield, dragged on, the Bishop of London, Edmund Gibson, became furious that two Anglican ministers were stirring up dissents over such a complicated matter of theology. He ordered both John and George to appear before him, but neither man would do so. Both men claimed that they acted under authority from a power higher than a mere bishop and would not put themselves under the bishop's authority. No doubt Bishop Gibson would also have dearly liked to discuss with John another issue, the matter of lay preachers. The Church of England was held together in part by strict observance of its rules. One of those rules made it clear that no man could preach unless he was ordained, and a man could not be ordained unless he had earned a degree from one of the church-approved colleges and pledged to uphold Anglican doctrine. The thought that anyone, a stonemason, farrier, or farmer, could stand and address a congregation on spiritual and theological matters was a shocking thought to the average Anglican. Yet it was an issue John was forced to grapple with, since in his preaching he encouraged men and women to speak openly with others about their faith. The matter came to a head for John while he was in Bristol. He received word that a man named Thomas Maxwell had been preaching to the Methodists' meeting in the converted foundry back in London. In fact, John was so alarmed by the news that he rushed home to confront Thomas. However, when he finally reached the foundry, his mother met him. From the look on her son's face, Susanna could tell that he knew about Thomas's preaching. She offered him some advice. John, take heed what you do with reference to that young man, for he is surely called to preach as you are, she said. Her words stopped John in his tracks, and John decided to slip into the back of the meeting and listen to Thomas preach before confronting him. What John heard at that meeting astonished him. Although he was not a college graduate, Thomas Maxwell spoke with force and eloquence. For the first time, the idea that God could call any man to the pulpit to preach began to permeate John's thinking. John left the meeting shaken and told his mother, "It is the Lord's doing. Let him do what seems good. What am I that I should withstand God?" Despite theological differences, the Methodists began their first social program in the year 1740. As more and more landless peasants moved from the countryside into the towns and cities, poverty became more and more a problem in England. John was troubled that the Methodists were not doing enough to help the poor. He arranged for part of the foundry to be turned into a small workshop, in which 12 poor members of the congregation were taught to card and spin cotton, a skill they could use to earn a living for themselves. The presence of so many poor, unemployed people in the towns and cities created problems for the Methodists. With nothing else to do, many of these poor people banded together into roving groups, stealing, fighting, and generally making a nuisance of themselves. They particularly liked harassing people on the street, and here the Methodists made an easy target as they gathered in the open air for their meetings. These gangs would cluster around the Methodists to heckle and catcall and generally disrupt. Sometimes they would try to pick fights with people at the gatherings. On one occasion, at Hampton in Gloucestershire, not sure I said that right, but you get what I mean. For an hour and a half, a group of thugs poured hogwash, the scraps and swill fed to pigs, over a group of Methodists who had knelt to pray in the street. John himself was not immune to such treatment. He was often harassed by unruly mobs when he stood to preach. Fortunately, he was a powerful and persuasive public speaker, and on many occasions he was able to diffuse the situation through his preaching. Once, when John was preaching in the open air on a green at Pensford near Bristol, a group of thugs descended on the meeting. They brought with them a bull that they had spent hours baiting to make angry. They released the animal, hoping it would charge into the crowd, causing mayhem and injuring some of those who had gathered to hear John preach. But the angry bull would not cooperate with its tormentors. Instead of charging into the crowd, the bull kept running around and around the outside of the group until it was so exhausted it could barely stand up. All the while, John kept preaching. Finally, in frustration, the rabble-rousers caught the tired bull and led it into the crowd. They pulled it to the front of the meeting, to the table on which John was standing to preach. Then they released it and tried to provoke it to attack John. Once again, the bull failed to cooperate. It just stood in front of John, snorting loudly. But when John saw that the gang of thugs was now angrier than the bull, he decided it was time to abandon the table. As soon as he did so, the group surged forward, grabbed the table, and took out their frustration on it, smashing it into matchwood. Sometimes the local authorities tried to control the unruly situations when they developed, but more often than not, they did nothing. And sometimes the anti-Methodist riots, as they came to be known, were stirred up by Church of England clergymen frustrated at and concerned by the growth of Methodism within their ranks. The anti-Methodist riots would last for several years. October 1740 brought with it a shocking death. A prominent Methodist named William Seward, an associate of George Whitefield, had arrived back in England from the American colonies in March. William Seward was traveling around the country preaching to people wherever a crowd would gather. And like other Methodist preachers, gangs of poor thugs often harassed him as he spoke. On one occasion, he was pelted with rotten eggs. Then in the small town of Hay-on-Wye, on the border of England and Wales, he was attacked by a mob. In the brawl, he was struck over the head and died a short while later from a fractured skull, becoming the first Methodist martyr. His death had a deep impact on John Wesley and the other Methodist preachers. Despite the persecution the Methodists faced in the streets, by the end of the year, John had organized a group of 20 lay preachers who had fanned out between Bristol and London to preach to the masses. Before these preachers set out, John outlined a set of rules to guide them. 1. Be diligent. Never be unemployed a minute. 2. Be serious. Avoid all lightness, jesting. 3. Converse sparingly with women, particularly with young women. 4. Take no step toward marriage without first consulting your brethren. 5. Believe evil of no one. 6. Speak evil of no one. 7. Tell everyone what you think is wrong with him. I wonder how that went over. 8. Do not pretentiously act as the gentleman. 9. Be ashamed of nothing but sin, not of fetching wood or drawing water. 10. Be punctual. do everything exactly on time. 11, it is not your business to preach so many times and to take care of this or that society, but to save as many souls as you can. And 12, act in all things, not according to your own will, but as a son in the gospel. The lay preachers did their best to follow these rules, but in a number of places they visited, they were not welcomed, especially when people realized they were not qualified to be ministers. One of the lay preachers, John Nelson, who was a stonecutter by trade, was mobbed and nearly beaten to death during an outdoor meeting. The year 1741 brought little relief from troubles. Keziah Wesley, John's youngest sibling, died suddenly. It was a bitter blow, and she was only 32 years old. Charles was especially crushed by her death, and Susanna Wesley also found it difficult to accept her daughter's passing. Still, the work of sharing the gospel carried on. Then at the beginning of 1742, John discovered the secret to keeping the Methodist societies together. It happened in an unexpected way. In Bristol, the Methodists were having difficulty raising the money needed to pay off their meeting house. Captain Foy, one of the wealthier members of the society there, suggested that all Methodists pay a penny a week, if they were able to, until the meeting house debt was cleared. To make this happen, he advocated dividing the members of the society into groups of 12, with one member taking on the responsibility of collecting the money. To show his support for the new plan, Captain Foy offered to form a group with 11 of the poorest society members and to pay each of their pennies if they were not able to. The plan was an instant success, and soon the small groups were meeting together each week not only to donate their pennies, but also to encourage and admonish one another. Everyone was enthusiastic about the new development, and John soon realized that in these small accountability groups lay the missing piece of Methodism. He immediately began encouraging the establishment of such groups everywhere he spoke. He even went so far as to allow the leaders of the groups to issue tickets of good conduct. These Methodist tickets were good for 2 months and were given to a member after he or she paid a shilling entry fee. Any member who was absent from 3 consecutive meetings without a good excuse was not issued another ticket and was no longer considered a Methodist. The system was simple and easy to administer, freeing John of taking on preaching assignments farther afield. 2 months later, Lady Huntington, a financial supporter of both John Wesley and George Whitfield, suggested that John take his straightforward gospel message to the colliers in the north of England. Since he now had his Methodist groups in Bristol and London under control, John decided to take her advice to go north. He took with him John Taylor, one of Lady Huntington's servants, who was also a lay preacher. The two men rode their horses north to Newcastle, arriving there on May 30, 1742. Since they did not know anyone in Newcastle, the two men had to think of a way to draw a crowd. This proved easy for John. He found his way to the hillside slum of Sandgate, where he and John Taylor stood on a busy street corner. Amid the hustle of vendors and shoppers, they began to sing a hymn. A small crowd of curious onlookers gathered to see what they were up to. Soon, more people joined the crowd until, in a short time, several hundred people were peering over each other to see what the attraction was. When John judged the moment to be right, he began preaching to the gathering throng, using the text, "He was wounded for our transgressions." At the end of the sermon, John Wesley invited the listeners back to hear him preach that evening. This time, the crowd was bigger, and John began to hold regular preaching and teaching sessions at Sandgate. Within 2 weeks, he had attracted a core group of men and women who were ready to be organized into small groups. John Wesley and John Taylor worked tirelessly to make sure the Newcastle Methodists were a united group. To ensure this, they broke ground on an orphan house, a project that everyone could contribute something toward and that would help the young and the destitute of the slum. After this, the two preachers headed south again, pleased with the progress of the new Methodists. It had been 7 years since John had visited his childhood home in Epworth, and he decided to make a side trip there on the journey back to London. He stayed at a local inn in Epworth, where he met a woman who had been a Wesley family servant many years before. The woman was overjoyed to see John again and asked him if he would be preaching in his father's old church the following Sunday. John had to admit that he did not know. He would like to, but his Methodist ideals had slammed many church doors shut to him. However, emboldened by the enthusiastic welcome of the woman, John walked to the rectory, where he talked with the curate, the Reverend Romley. Mr. Romley gave John a frosty welcome and assured him that no help was needed in the church. John shrugged off the insult and determined at least to attend the dinner hour prayer service that evening. It felt strange to John to be back at St. Andrew's Church. The church held so many memories for him. John could hear his father's voice booming from the pulpit and imagine his mother and brothers and sisters all sitting side by side in the front row. But now his brother Samuel and his sisters Mary and Keziah were dead. John thought about the time when his father was away in London and his mother had started holding unofficial meetings in the rectory kitchen, reading aloud the account of the first two European missionaries to India. What an impact those meetings had had not only on the members of St. Andrew's, but also on the residents of Epworth and the Fens. In a sense, his mother's meetings were the forerunner to the Methodist societies that were springing up around the country. John looked forward to getting back to London to see his mother and tell her all about Epworth. The Reverend Romley opened the prayer service with the text, "Quench not the Spirit." And then, looking straight at John, he launched into a scathing attack on ungodly people with enthusiasms. There was no doubt in anyone's mind that the speech was a warning against associating with the old rector's radical son. The congregation milled around the churchyard following the prayer service, unwilling to go home until they had heard from John Wesley. John Taylor seized the moment by announcing, "Mr. Wesley, not being permitted to preach in the church, will preach here in the churchyard at 6 o'clock. A ripple of excitement went through the crowd, and John knew that he would have a large audience at that hour. Sure enough, at 6 o'clock, he stood on his father's tombstone and began to preach to the large crowd that had gathered to hear him. "The kingdom of heaven is not meat and drink, but righteousness and peace and joy in the Holy Ghost," he began. When John had finished preaching, many people lingered to hear from him about how to be saved and forgiven of their sins. John was so pleased by the outcome of the meeting that he decided to stay on in Epworth for another week. The following Saturday, he recorded in his journal the events of the day's open-air meeting. "I preached on the righteousness of the law and the righteousness of faith. While I was speaking, several dropped down as dead, and among the rest, such a cry was heard of sinners groaning for the righteousness of faith as almost drowned my voice. But many of those soon lifted up their heads with joy and broke out into thanksgiving, being assured they now had the desire of their soul, the forgiveness of their sins. I observed a gentleman there who was remarkable for not pretending to be of any religion at all. I was informed that he had not been at public worship of any kind for upwards of 30 years. Seeing him stand as motionless as a statue, I asked him abruptly, 'Sir, are you a sinner?' He replied with a deep and broken voice, 'Sinner enough,' and continued staring upwards till his wife and a servant or two, who were all in tears, put him into his chaise, which is a horse-drawn carriage, and carried him home. On Sunday, June 13, 1742, John preached for the last time at the Epworth churchyard. He was deeply moved to see that so many people had accepted his message. At 6, I preached to a vast multitude gathered together from all parts on the beginning of our Lord's Sermon on the Mount. I continued among them for near 3 hours, and yet we scarce knew how to part. Oh, let none think his labor of love is lost because the fruit does not immediately appear. Near 40 years did my father labor here, but he saw little fruit for all his labor. I took some pains among this people too, and my strength also seemed spent in vain. But now the fruit appeared. There were scarce any in town on whom either my father or I had taken any pains formerly, but the seed, sown so long since, now sprung up, bringing forth repentance and remission of sins. As John Wesley and John Taylor rode on to London via Bristol, they were in high spirits. Their itinerating trip had been more successful than they could have hoped. John was particularly excited about giving his mother an account of his time in Epworth. He knew she had given so much of her life to the work there, and he felt sure that she would be deeply moved to know that the Wesley family's efforts had borne spiritual fruit. What John did not know was that he would have to ride swiftly if he wanted to see his mother alive again. Now we come to chapter 12, Refining the Rules. Friday, July 23, 1742, was a day John Wesley would never forget. He struggled with the words to describe as he wrote in his journal. About 3 p.m, I went to see my mother and found her change was near. I sat down on the bedside. She was in her last conflict, unable to speak, but I believed quite conscious. Her look was calm and serene, and her eyes fixed upward, while we commended her soul to God. From 3 to 4, the silver cord was loosening and the wheel breaking at the cistern, and then, without any struggle or sigh or groan, the soul was set at liberty. We stood around the bed and fulfilled her last request, uttered a little before she lost her speech. Children, as soon as I am released, sing a psalm of praise to God. 2 days later, John led the funeral service for his mother, and then Susanna Wesley was buried beside her parents in the Dissenters' Seminary at Bunhill Fields, adjacent to the foundry. In his journal, John recorded the day as follows. Sunday, August 1. Almost an innumerable company of people being gathered together, about 5 p.m, I committed to the earth the body of my mother to sleep with her fathers. The portion of scripture from which I afterward spoke was, I saw a great white throne and him that sat upon it, from whose face the earth and the heaven fled away, and there was found no place for them. And I saw the dead, small and great, stand before God, and the books were opened, and the dead were judged out of those things which were written in the books, according to their works. It was one of the most solemn assemblies I ever saw, or expect to see on this side of eternity. For his mother, Charles Wesley composed the poem that was engraved on her tombstone. Here lies the body of Susanna Wesley, the youngest and the last surviving daughter of Dr. Samuel Annesley. In sure and steadfast hope to rise and claim her mansion in the skies, a Christian here her flesh laid down, the cross exchanging for a crown. John mourned the death of his mother. Susanna had been his confidant and spiritual advisor his whole life, and he valued her opinions above all others. But now she was gone, and John had to go on alone. In his grief, he threw himself into his work with even more vigor. Some days he would ride up to 50 miles on horseback and preach 5 sermons. His plan was to strengthen the Methodist societies within the triangular area marked by Newcastle in the north, Bristol in the southwest, and London in the southeast. It was not an easy task. John faced opposition from many Church of England clergymen and the congregations they stirred up against him. Persecution became a way of life to John. He was stoned 2 times, pelted with manure, and hounded when he conducted outdoor meetings. Sometimes the church bells in a town or village were rung nonstop in an attempt to drown out John's voice as he preached. In January of 1743, as John was writing to Newcastle, he felt that God wanted him to purge out any Methodist Society members who were not living out the truth of the gospel. When he arrived in Newcastle, he called together the Methodist leaders there and asked them to give an account of those under them. As a result, 64 members of the society were expelled, including 17 for drunkenness, 4 for evil speaking, 2 for cursing and swearing, and 1 for violence. When it was over, John decided that it was time to write a formal constitution for the Methodist societies so that the members of each society would have a clear idea of what was and was not acceptable behavior. The document he wrote was called The Nature, Design, and General Rules of the United Societies. In the document, he explained how men and women were to act if they wanted to continue to call themselves Methodists. There were about 12 persons in every class, one of whom is styled the leader. It is the business, 1, to see each person in his class once a week at least, in order to inquire how their souls prosper, to advise, reprove, comfort, or exhort, as occasion may require, to receive what they are willing to give toward the relief of the poor. 2, to meet the minister and the stewards of the society once a week in order to inform the minister of any that are sick or of any that walk disorderly and will not be reproved. To pay to the stewards what they have received of their several classes in the week preceding and to show their account of what each person has contributed. It is therefore expected of all who continue therein that they should continue to evidence their desire of salvation. First, by doing no harm, by avoiding evil in every kind, especially that which is most generally practiced, such as the taking of the name of God in vain, the profaning the day of the Lord, either by doing ordinary work thereon, or by buying or selling, drunkenness, buying or selling spirituous liquors, or drinking them, unless in cases of extreme necessity. Fighting, quarreling, brawling, brother going to law with brother, returning evil for evil, or railing for railing. The using of many words in buying or selling. The buying or selling unaccustomed goods. The giving or taking things on usury, that is, unlawful interest. Uncharitable or unprofitable conversation. Particularly speaking evil of magistrates or of ministers, doing to others as we would not they should do unto us, doing what we know is not for the glory of God, as the putting on of gold or costly apparel, the taking of such diversions as cannot be used in the name of the Lord Jesus, the singing those songs or reading those books which do not tend to the knowledge or love of God, softness and needless self-indulgence, laying up treasures on earth, borrowing without a probability of paying, or taking up goods without a probability of paying for them. It is expected of all who continue in these societies that they should continue to evidence their desire of salvation. Secondly, by doing good, by being in every kind merciful after their power as they have opportunity, doing good of every possible sort, and as far as is possible to all men, to their bodies, of the ability of which God giveth, by giving food to the hungry, by clothing the naked, by visiting or helping them that are sick, or in person. Thirdly, by attending upon all the ordinances of God, such are the public worship of God, the ministry of the word, either read or expounded, the supper of the Lord, family and private prayer, searching the scriptures, and fasting or abstinence. John Wesley, Charles Wesley, May 1, 1743. Goodness, that was quite a list, wasn't it? Well, we are out of time today, so we are going to stop right there. We're about 3/4 of the way down page 138. We're reading John Wesley, The World, His Parish. by Janet and Jeff Benge and published in 2007 by YWAM Publishing. I'm Kimberly Burchill, your reader. Thanks for listening. I hope you join me again next time.
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3: Today on Pilgrim Radio's His People, Amy Joseph on finding real rest in a restless world.
4: I think there's a lot of different sources, but I think if you kind of shucked it down to three main buckets, it would be that we're restless. We have an inability to rest because we're looking for control apart from God. We're looking for pleasure apart from God, and we're looking for righteousness or right standing with God apart from Christ. And so in any one of those, if you think that rest and peace comes when you feel completely in control, you will never rest because you are never going to be completely in control, or your world is going to be incredibly, incredibly small because that's the sphere that you can control.
3: Amy Joseph, next. With the pace of modern life, rest is something that often seems elusive. Although we try to find rest in things like vacations and self-help strategies, Amy Joseph points us to the source of true rest in her book, Made to Rest, True Peace in a World That Never Stops. Here's Spencer Dahlke.
5: I might bring this question up early, I guess, but like before we started recording, you mentioned looking into, or that you had read at some point, I think Alexis de Tocqueville you mentioned, and
4: yes,
5: his observation about America embodying a spirit of unrest. Tell us about that.
4: Yes, so fascinating. So as I was studying and reading about restlessness, because we can't talk about rest before we addressed restlessness, right? That's like I say in the book, that's like finding mold. We found mold in my son's bedroom when he was five. And if we just painted the walls, you know, a new color and got him a new comforter and gave him some new prints, you know, a nice new room, but didn't address the mold, we're terrible parents, right? That's a horrible way to deal with things. So if we just give you principles to rest or 10 hacks to better rest, like the culture gives you, but don't address our restlessness, then we're not getting anywhere because we have to get under the hood and say, why aren't we able to rest? And so as I was studying for that, Alexis de Tocqueville, when he came to the United States, so right after the birth of the new democracy, and he came to study actually the prison systems, the penal systems in the United States. But then he ended up writing his massive book. He devotes an entire chapter to the book about this restless spirit of the American people. And so he basically says, they build a house and then they move before they can live in it. They plant an orchard and then they leave before they get the fruit. He says they leave, they carry about their changeable longings from one place to another. And he says it's not strange to have a restless spirit. That's as old as time. But he says what's strange is to see an entire nation embodying a restless spirit, which is so convicting, right? Like even from 250 years ago, there's a sense in our culture of restlessness, that the next thing is going to be the thing, the next thing, the next thing, the next thing. And we know that our problem with restlessness didn't start with democracy, didn't start in America. It started all the way back in the book of Genesis when man turned and said, no, thanks, God, we're going to do it our way.
5: Yeah, I guess help us understand a little more about the culture that we live in is restless. We idolize work. I presume you're talking about restlessness goes beyond mere work, though, as well. Can you tell us about, how you're understanding rest?
4: Most people think of restlessness as that kind of that de Tocqueville, moving about a lot. And James K.A. Smith says that not all prodigals need passports. You don't have to move about much to be a prodigal. And so the same thing is true with restlessness. Restlessness comes in a lot of different forms. So it's not just restlessness of bodies. Like you can be very still and not be resting. And so, yeah, the book is mostly dedicated to this idea of a spiritual sense of restlessness, like the longings that we have and we keep chasing after other things and thinking, this is the thing that's going to provide me rest. This is the thing that's going to provide me rest. And the premise of the book is that the pathway to real rest is through repentance, actually, which is not a very it's not an easy message to peddle, but I think it's the biblical message, is that by turning away from self and turning back to God, that's the beginning of real true rest. But I will say that restlessness of spirit, you know, in the book, we talk about three different sources of a restless spirit. I think there's a lot of different sources, but I think if you kind of shucked it down to three main buckets, it would be that we're restless. We have an inability to rest because we're looking for control apart from God. We're looking for pleasure apart from God. And we're looking for righteousness or right standing with God apart from Christ. And so in any one of those, if you think that rest and peace comes when you feel completely in control, you will never rest because you are never going to be completely in control, or your world is going to be incredibly, incredibly small because that's the sphere that you can control. And that's not the rest that God intends for us. Or if you're seeking pleasure, right, and saying the next thing, the next vacation, our culture has really weird, wonky views on work and rest, and the two of them are meant to be related. So in Genesis 1 and 2, we get the genre of Hebrew poetry, and you get these pairing of like opposites, right? So you get light and dark, sky and sea, birds and fish, man and woman. The last complementary pair is work and rest. Because right after that, God says, hey, I'm gonna institute the Sabbath, and I'm gonna call this thing holy. And the first thing that God calls holy is time. It's not stuff. He says, this is a day, it's set apart for me. And so right there, God says that work and rest are meant to be paired together. 6 days work, one day rest. That's the cadence that God baked into creation. But what we've done in our culture and in our sin and in our flesh is we've bifurcated. So we've separated work and rest. And then we've exaggerated work and rest. So we work 70 hours a week so that we can go 7 weeks to Hawaii, right? We've bifurcated, separated them out, and then exaggerated them. Or we work 50 years so we can rest for 20 years. Do you see what we've done? We've pulled them apart, and then we've exaggerated them. When God says, hey, I've given you a really simple cadence. It's 6 days work, one day rest, 6 days work, one day rest. And if you follow that cadence, you don't need the exaggerated form of rest, right? You can just have simple rest. So yeah, there's a lot of different sources of a restlessness. But if you think that rest is going to come or peace is going to come from pleasure, then you're always going to be chasing the next pleasure. It's the next pair of shoes, the next Amazon package, the next vacation, the next house, the next jet ski, the next golf club membership. It's always going to be the next thing. You're never going to rest. You're going to be constantly chasing. And then the same is true if you think that right standing with God is going to come from you fixing yourself, because you're not going to fix yourself. You're not going to do it. It doesn't work. That's what the Galatians tried. They started in the gospel, and they ended in trying to kind of sanctify themselves. And Paul said, that's not the way to go. So I think those are three of the sources of restlessness, though there are many more.
5: You use the word cadence. That's a great word for it. The repetition, the cycles of work and rest, rather than maybe what you were saying, like we're going to front load all of our work so that we can then backload all of our rest and just have all of it all at once. I mean, don't we have studies that say, like, you know, new studies say take one day a week and you will feel so much better as a human being. It's like, well, no doubt, Sherlock.
4: And I think that's what's fascinating. When I talk about this topic, I talk about this topic quite a bit. And when I talk about it, you know, we talk about the why we don't rest, and we talk about why we should rest. And I've actually shucked down why we should rest to a smaller thing. And I say we rest because we obey God. You could say, well, we rest because it makes us more effective workers, or we rest because the science is catching up to what God has always said. And that's, no, really. Our brains are optimized, and our bodies are optimized, and our spirits are optimized when we do the cadence that God gave us, which shouldn't surprise us as believers that the science says, hey, actually, you know, a smaller work week is actually more effective. Of course it's more effective. God's the creator of everything. And he said, this is the way it works. You should listen to me. And so it is, there's so many benefits to practicing and following the cadence of the creator, the rhythm that God has given us for rest. But the reason we do it is not to optimize work. And I think we live in an optimizing culture. Everything's a, you know, 10 hacks to a better blank and 10 hacks to, that's not the spirit behind this. The spirit behind this is we do this because God said to do it, and he's wise, and he's the king, and he's the creator, and we follow him as believers. Now, will there be benefits to that? Absolutely. But if you enter Sabbath rest thinking, okay, this is to optimize my work week, I would just say, I think your posture about this process is a little off, right? But of course, the science is catching up to God. I mean, God created us as humans. We talk a lot about this in the book, but that limitations are a feature, not a flaw. Like, you were a dependent creature. Humanity was dependent before the fall. So God wanted us dependent. It gives him glory that he is infinite and we are finite. He is all powerful and we are limited. That gives him glory and that gives us joy. And so to line ourselves up with that is for our blessing, but it's ultimately for his glory. And so there's so much new science about what happens when we sleep, and that God would make us the kind of beings that need to sleep. We're supposed to be 12 hours. I don't think you're getting 12 hours. I'm definitely not getting 12 hours. But that's part of the way God wired us before sin entered the picture. It's just fascinating. There's lessons about who God is and who we are in him, in relation to him, even in our circadian rhythms, right? They teach us about our creator.
5: It's so interesting. I mean, it just is. It's a matter of faith, isn't it? Like, do we believe God when he says, like, seek me first and then all of these things are going to be added, you know? I guess, okay, so looking at some of these sources of unrest that you mentioned, control, you mentioned pleasure, you mentioned self-righteousness. Talk to us a little bit about, like, what are the fruits of these heart postures? I mean, obviously, you know, unrest, but right. For the person that might be trying to examine his own heart, how do we diagnose these?
4: Yeah, that's a great question. Yeah, because we talk about it's an autopsy. We're doing an autopsy on our restlessness. We're getting under the hood of our hearts and saying, why? You can give me all the principles of Sabbath rest, but why won't I do it? What keeps me from doing it? And I think if you're someone, and I would identify most with the seeking control apart from Christ, that's my heart. I wrongly think that peace is going to come when I feel in control. And so what that looks like is micromanaging, really high expectations, perfectionism, standards that other people can't live up to in my home, my husband, my children, a really hard work ethic. I'm going to control everything, overworking, overthinking, ruminating, I think is a really big one for people that are struggling with control. We look at the life of Jacob, actually. I mean, he's brilliant. But he's constantly scheming. He's constantly conniving. He's constantly coming up with plans. And even after he has his encounter with God, where God says, you know, he said, God is in this place and I knew it not, right? God is going to be with me even when I've done wrong, even when I'm running away from the brother that I tricked. Even after that, his tendency is still 10, 15 years later to plan first and then pray, right? So it's like, I'm going to trust in my schemes. I'm going to think and figure this thing out. And then I'm going to go to God. I think if you have any of those things, you're probably looking for safety and peace and rest, that soul satisfaction, that sigh of relief and safety, thinking that you're going to get that from control. And the only way you're going to get that is if you know the God who has complete control over all things, not a sparrow falls to the ground without his knowledge. All things move to his providence. And not only does he control all things, but he cares for you. He cares for you. You're more precious than many sparrows. That's the source of your safety. So you have to come to a place where you say, my rest is nearness to Christ. That's security, not control, because Christ cares and he's in control. So I think that's the first bucket. The second bucket, seeking pleasure apart from Christ, what that looks like is constantly looking for the next thing, that, oh, this is going to be the thing. And then that disappointment and discontentment. I think this is fueled a lot by social media. Rest is over there. Rest is with them. Rest is with this product. Rest is in that place, rather than rest as a person. And that person is Christ. And because of the third person of the Trinity, I have access to God at all times, in all circumstances, in all places. And so I think what happens with the pleasure one is, one, an avoidance of pain, a desire to order our lives around comfort. And the problem is that comfort is actually not that satisfying. The thought of the Holy Spirit as the comforter implies that there is discomfort that he needs to comfort, if that makes sense. And so there are things that you miss out on in the Christian life if you avoid pain and suffering. And I think if you're looking for pleasure and you're thinking pleasure is going to equal peace, then you have nothing, you don't know what to do when suffering comes. So you're going to avoid it and you're going to kind of disconnect and disassociate. Those would be some symptoms of people who are doing the pleasure apart from Christ. And then righteousness apart from Christ is slippery, because not many Christians would say, oh, I'm going to look for righteousness apart from Christ now. Like, we have the right answers, right? We know Christ is my righteousness. But if you're constantly striving, so a spirit of striving, of perfectionism, of guilt and shame, those type of systems where you're kind of getting stuck in a shame cycle or a overperformance cycle or a straining. So it's not that the Christian life doesn't require effort. Richard Foster says this. He says, effort is not the opposite of grace, right? Grace is going to require effort, right? That's not legalistic. He says, earning is the opposite of grace. So a spirit of earning, God's going to love me when blank. So I think you know that you're slipping into self-righteousness when you're hiding from God, when you're covering up your sin, you're not walking in authentic confession, you're avoiding the body of Christ when you're not doing well. Pride, if you feel pride, if you feel like, man, I'm better than everybody else, then you're probably slipping into self-righteousness. Because if you understand the cross, I have no grounds on which to brag. Everything that's given to me is grace. So those are some examples, I think, of what it would look like if you are trying to find peace from any one of those buckets.
5: Looking at scripture, obviously, I mean, you mentioned the cadence of work and rest in built into our week. Yeah. Does the Bible only end there when it comes to rest? What else does it have to say?
4: Oh, goodness. No. So we talk about Sabbath, work, and rest. It's so interesting. So you get rest as a creation ordinance, right? It's something that existed before the fall. That's all that means, is just something that God intended for the world the way it was supposed to be. So rest is that. It's also a commandment. And so when God gets his people out of Egypt, you know, the first half of Exodus is God getting his people out of Egypt. The second half of Exodus is God getting Egypt out of his people and saying, this is what my people look like. This is what free people live like. And so he gives them his commands, which is actually for their freedom. And then right there in the commandments, we get the commandment to keep the Sabbath holy, right? And so what's really interesting, so there's two places where the commandments are told. The first is right after the golden calf, the whole situation. God rewrites the tablets. Moses comes back down the mountains and says, here's the commandments, people. And then in Deuteronomy, we get a second telling of the commandments. This is Moses' kind of last word to the people. They're going to go into the promised land. He's not going to go with them. And so he's reminding them, this is who you are. This is your origin story. So we get two different tellings of the Ten Commandments. And it's really a fascinating exercise, if you have time, to go and read the two. And to just draw what is the same and what is different? What can we learn about Sabbath rest and the rest that God intends for his people from these two commandments? And fascinating, fun thing to do. You should try it. But one of the things that you learn is that God gives more airtime to those two commandments than any of the other commandments. So they get multiple verses. The other ones are just straight shot. Here it is, here it is, here it is. On the Sabbath commands, we get deep explanations. We get long, thorough explanations. And so I think it's interesting. I think God knows that we are people who are not going to rest. And so he's like, this is why you got to do it, guys. And he points back to creation, just like we talked about. But he also points back to their Exodus. He points back to, remember the kind of God that I am. Remember that you used to be slaves in the land. Remember that you were denied rest. And I am the God who gives you rest. I'm not like Pharaoh, right, who overworks you, who says, you are what you do for me. That's not the kind of God that I am. I'm the kind of God who provides for my children because they're my children and I love them. And I'm a God of abundance, not a God of scarcity. And so your command, isn't that crazy? God would command his people, you must rest. These are people who have known slavery for 400 years. They weren't allowed to rest. What kind of God is this? So it's creation ordinance, it's command, but more than it's either of those things, it's actually invitation. So we get all the way to the person of Jesus Christ. We know that the law exists to point out our need, right? Like we were doomed. We weren't going to keep the law. I mean, literally, right after they get the commandments, what do they say? Everything you say, we will do. You know, not 40 days later, they've already broken all of them. We're the same. We're the exact same. So it's not as simple as just obey the commandment. Just do it. We can't do it. That's the problem. We are addicted to our sin. And so what we get is Christ. We get Christ. So Christ comes. And I think when you think about rest, I think most people think Matthew 11, come to me, all you who are weary and heavy laden, and I will give you rest. Take my yoke upon you. Learn from me, for I am gentle and lowly in heart, and you will find rest for your souls. So this is commandment. This is Sabbath as invitation. Christ says, I want you to come to me and you will find rest. Now, this isn't just an empty invitation, though. Christ can say that invitation because he's going to go to the cross to pay for our sins and our inability to rest, our refusal to find rest in him. So he says that invitation knowing full well how he's going to allow and enable that invitation. And that comes through the life, death, and resurrection of Christ, right? So that he is our only path to rest. The only way we will keep the commandment is through him, which isn't interesting. There's a whole theological conversation around did Christ fulfill our rest, or is this still a commandment open for us? Either way you land on that theological argument, you still end up with this. Christ has finished the work of the cross, and he invites you into the rest of God. So rest isn't the reward of our finished work. It's not the reward of our to-do list being done. Rest is the reward of Christ's perfect life. And we get to enter into that. Even as sinners, even as those who keep messing up, even as those who are restless, even as those who have lives are out of whack, God says, you still get to enter my rest. Come join me. So rest comes through restored relationship with God, which only comes through Christ. So Christ is our peace. Christ is our rest. And we have access to him at all times. That's the difference between biblical rest and the rest the world is offering. So the world's rest puts self right back at the center and says, take care of yourself, treat yourself, self-care. And Christ says, well, I don't think that's going to work because that's how this whole thing broke. You can't fix the problem with the thing that broke the problem. Christ at the center is going to give you rest. That's life. That's peace. That's the joy that you're looking for.
5: Well, my guest today is Amy Joseph. She's a writer and the author of Made to Rest, True Peace in a World That Never Stops. How does our culture try to find rest?
4: I think our culture locates it. The desire for rest is good. I think we see that all over our culture in this cultural moment. I do think our cultural moment does understand limitations more than most cultural moments. So you're hearing a lot about boundaries. You're hearing a lot about emotional health. I think those are common grace gifts from God that this generation is more aware of. I can't do everything. I'm a limited creature.

0: not, it's going to fail you every time. And so there's a couple different versions or lanes, but at base, it all says that rest is out there and it's something that you have to go work towards, actually. All of those things are go work to get your rest. Order your time better, be a healthier balance, eat cleaner. This is the only rest that's given to us. So this is not an achieved rest, it's a received rest. And I think that's very different. Yeah, and I think all of them have self at the center and a very individualistic approach to rest. And I think God gives us, these are communal commands, actually. The commandments are given to a group of people. The invitation is given to a crowd of people. It's not this individual pursuit of rest. It really is a communal thing. And I think we completely miss that in the Western culture. And so part of rest looks like being part of the people of God, being present in a local congregation, a little tiny church. That's God's counter-revolution, is this little thing called the church. And it shapes us and it counter-catechizes us against what the world is trying to do to us. And so I think the biggest difference is Christ at the center of rest versus self or you at the center of rest.
1: It just strikes me as good as Christians to be aware of how culture's way of thinking can seep into the church because we are just a part of this culture. And so there's a little bit of osmosis, maybe.
0: Absolutely.
1: How then do you think Christians have been maybe influenced incorrectly by a culture's way of thinking about rest? How do we misconceive of rest?
0: You know, at the very base, I think we bought in pretty much hook, line, and sinker, just like the rest of the culture, that rest is going to be that vacation in Tahiti. Rest is the bigger house. Rest is once my kids get to blank or once I have kids, or it's that we're on the exact same discontentment cycle in the church, I think. I think the church has unique forms of it, of restlessness. But even there's a danger, and I would say this to the church, there's a danger of even making rest a work, if that makes sense. So when I give these talks on Sabbath, I get a ton of questions. People are like, what about this? Well, what about this? And how can I do this? And how can I? And even in the way we approach the questions, it's showing that we're trying to create a formula, the formula to perfectly do a Sabbath, if that makes sense. And so even our wanting to rest and follow the Sabbath commandments can become a work. And there's a danger to that, to trusting in your systems. That's what happened with the Pharisees. We're going to trust in our systems around the Sabbath rather than, and Christ says, hey, the Sabbath was made for man, not man for the Sabbath. Like you flip this thing around. And I think in the church, we can do the same. We can become even so strict about our approach to it, practicing a Sabbath, that it becomes its own form of self-righteousness, which is crazy. That's how the human heart can twist. But yeah, I think the perceived versus achieved is deep in the human heart. And I think for the church to hear again and again and again, this is a received rest that is given completely. You've not earned it. And what do you have that you did not receive? To Paul's rhetorical question, everything you have has been given to you. It's not because you're better than the world or better than everybody else. It's because Christ has given this to you. And that should make you the humblest of people, not the most prideful of people.
1: To that point, it sounds to me like the rest that you are describing is a passive rest, one that you mentioned that it's one that we receive. But I mean, correct me if I'm wrong. I would assume you're also not saying that rest looks like just not getting out of bed in the morning because we want to just be passive and receive.
0: No,
1: So,
0: no. Yeah,
1: yeah.
0: no, that's good. There's two sides to this. There's the received, we have the entryway, we have the ability, we have the access now to God. And then there's the ordering of our lives and the disciplines of grace that line us up with that rest, if that makes sense. I used to think that John 15, abide in me and I in you, sounded so passive. And I asked my mentor one time, I said, where do you see activity in that? She's like, I see activity all over that. What does it mean to abide, to cling to the one who is clinging to you? That requires discipline. That requires work. And actually, one of the things we talk about in the book is the work that is required to get to a place of rest. And so it's like, you know, if you're trying to actually practice Sabbath, the day before your Sabbath, you're going to double your work because you're trying to actually free yourself on the next day. But it's a sweet work. It's a work that you're doing because you know what's coming. And it's a work, it's less about the work and more about the power source, if that makes sense. And the why behind the work and the spirit behind the work. Does that make sense? So there, I can have 2 days and they look exactly the same on the surface. And in one of them, I have a restless spirit. And in one of them, I'm resting in Christ. Two exact same days, going to the same work, doing the same tasks, but my spirit is entirely different. And oftentimes it's because of the disciplines of grace. It's because of showing up at church on Sundays and remembering the truth. And so we posture ourselves. We have to posture ourselves

0: to line ourselves up with the rhythms of these, of this grace that God has given us. So by no means is it passive all the time. In fact, I think there's a lot of effort involved, but not a lot of earning involved, if that makes sense. And so it's effort that comes from God, from his power source, and not from ourselves, if that makes sense. We get the wrong idea that work, like laboring for Christ, is a privilege. I think we've bought into the world's idea of like rest is sitting on the beach and doing nothing, and that that's satisfaction. And I just think there's a satisfaction that comes from laboring, or in the Greek, agonesithize. In Paul says, you know, to this end, I labor so that men would be made complete in Christ. There's a joy to be had in engaging deeply and striving and straining for the kingdom's advance that I think the church is missing sometimes. There's joy to be found in laboring for Christ. And healthy work leads to healthy rest, and healthy rest leads to healthy work. So the two are a feedback cycle.
1: I'm reminded, I guess, of testing my biblical literacy. I think it's the Apostle Paul. But he talks about all things are to be received from God with gratitude.
0: Yep.
1: So maybe that has something to do with learning to rest well and being active in our work, but from a place of being grateful for it. So I guess what's one thing that you would encourage our listeners to do today to move toward deeper rest?
0: Well, I think repentance, I wish we had more time, but I do think repentance is the doorway to rest. So when Peter gives one of his first sermons, you know, filled with the Holy Spirit, starts to preach, and the people are struck to the heart. And they says, what should we do? And he says, repent. And I expected repent. I expected him to say that. And then I expected him to say, and believe, or because that's what Jesus always said, repent and believe. He says, repent that times of refreshing might come from the Lord. So there's this unique connection between repentance and rest and refreshment. And so I think one pathway, and it's not a popular pathway, but I think it works, I think it's biblical, is to repent, to spend a few minutes just repenting. And repenting just means it's literally like offing the baggage. It's like throwing the stuff we don't need over the sea and saying, I don't need this. Lord, I'm sorry. It's turning the other way. Metanoia is the Greek word. And so I would just take some time and repent of the places that you're looking to for rest. Repent of your inability to stop. Repent of thinking that you're limitless. Repent of thinking that you're the center and God's not. And just see what God might do with repentance. I would start there, which is not a popular place to start, but I think it's biblical. And then I also think there are seven kinds of rest, and we talk about this in the book. I'm talking largely about spiritual rest, but there are seven kinds of rest. I think spiritual rest is the center. It's the hub from which all the other spokes kind of come, because we're in restored relationship with God. We can experience physical rest, sensory rest, creative rest, emotional rest, social rest, you know, all of those things, mental rest. But it would be good to look up the seven types of rest. And if you don't know it, you can get my book. And then look at which one of those in this season are you good at? And which one of those can you grow in? And then lean into one of them that you're weak in. Like sensory rest is one that most people don't think about, but like we're inundated by input in a social media technology culture. So sensory rest is literally, it's like giving your senses a break. And you just might need 2 hours a day where the screens are off, your sound is off, you're just quiet. You're just quiet. You're not putting your earbuds in. You're just going on a walk and you're just listening to what's going on around you. Or emotional rest. You might need emotional rest. You might need to stop processing your thousands of emotions and stop therapizing yourself and just be with God, or just enjoy people or serve people. So there's so many different pathways to look at, but I think it'd be fun to look at the seven kinds of rest. Which ones are you most natural at? Which ones are you least natural at? And then lean into the Lord and community and say, how can I grow in one of these?
2: 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Many thanks to our guest, Amy Joseph, author of Made to Rest: True Peace in a World That Never Stops. 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
5: Well, you can join me in opening your Bibles to the book of Proverbs. We'll be looking at chapters 18 and 19. Well, fires are obviously some of the most destructive forces on the planet. A couple years ago, 44 million acres of the Amazon rainforest burned. Fires can become so intense that we'd call some of them firestorms, where they create their own wind system and the fire can melt metal and glass and liquefy pavement. It just surges until everything is consumed and there's no more fuel. Few of us have been up close to that kind of fire, or a forest fire, or had our homes burned down. But all of us have been close to the destructive force of relational fires. Conflict burns families, destroyed friendship, it scorches nations. I have a book on church conflict called Firestorm. Many of you have scars from the burns of relational conflict. Many of you have inflicted those scars on others. And what's so striking is that even the biggest, most destructive firestorm can begin with a single spark. And that spark, relationally, is usually a few words. The Apostle James said, "How great a forest is set ablaze by such a small fire. And the tongue is a fire, a world of unrighteousness. The tongue is set among our members, staining the whole body, setting on fire the entire course of life, and set on fire by hell." So we've each spoken words that spark and feed relational fires. Now, Proverbs 18 and 19 give us God's wisdom for managing, preventing, calming these relational conflicts. So this is the main theme in these two chapters. So we're not going to look at every verse in Proverbs 18 and 19. But as I studied it, there were several themes that were repeated over and over in these chapters, and they all work together. Themes like friendship and family relationship and words and anger and conflict, and they all overlap through here in this theme of relational conflict. And so we contribute to conflict more than we know, and these chapters give us the wisdom we need to grow. So this gives us the wisdom to prevent and to put out the fires of conflict. We've lit the world on fire through our words. God has brought peace through his words, through the message of grace and peace through Jesus. Jesus came to restore our relationship with God, which then heals us to restore relationships with one another. So this is the posture that we have this morning. We want to humbly receive God's grace and wisdom. Grace for our sin and foolishness, wisdom for how to navigate moving forward. So we're in the third section of the curriculum of Proverbs, if you've been tracking with us in this series. So in chapters 1 through 9, we saw the beginning of wisdom, urging us to trust and fear the Lord and to seek and find and guard wisdom. And then chapters 10 to 15 gave us elementary wisdom. So a clear contrast between righteousness and wickedness, foolishness and wisdom. And then the next chapters, 16 through halfway through chapter 22, this is the section we're in now, this gives us intermediate wisdom. So we're beyond just earnestly seeking wisdom. We're beyond just seeing a stark contrast between wisdom and folly. Now we have the wisdom to navigate the complexities of life. And in chapters 18 and 19, we receive wisdom for the fires of conflict. So we'll picture our relationships like a forest, and we'll learn 4 insights. Why remaining part of a forest matters, staying connected in relationships, how to prevent the sparks, how to put out fires, and how the gospel heals us. So number one, why staying in the forest matters. So if we're all like trees, wisdom is staying connected. Conflict leads you and I to want to pull back. Of course, maybe we maintain relationships. We show up in gatherings like this, maybe even part of a small group. But you grow more and more isolated in your own heart. You pull away from certain people, you pull away from certain kinds of conversations, and you isolate yourself. Or maybe it means you actually isolate yourself from community and stay alone. Proverbs 18:1 says this, "Whoever isolates himself seeks his own desire. He breaks out against all judgment." These chapters begin with this person who doesn't think relationships are worth it. Maybe he doesn't like people. Maybe he's been wounded by people. Maybe he keeps to himself and just doesn't get close to people. So what does Proverbs say about that kind of person? Well, right here, two things. One, he seeks his own desire. So this is ultimately a selfish, self-oriented way of living. And second, he breaks out against all sound judgment. So remember, Proverbs is a book of wisdom, and wisdom is about living well in God's world. It's about seeing the reality as God made it and gave it, and then it's adjusting our lives to live in line with it. So isolation breaks out against all sound judgment because it's out of step with reality as God made it. Why is isolation not fitting with reality? Because God made us for community. Genesis 1 says God made us in his image. Therefore, we're made in the image of a God who is eternally communal. Father, Son, and Spirit always existing with the fullness of joy and relational love. And this God made you and me in his image, which means we are made for relationships because we are made in the image of a relational God. This is why we learn that in Genesis 1, and then we turn the page to Genesis 2, and in 2:18 it says it's not good that man should be alone. So God said that to Adam when Adam was the only human being, so Eve was not yet made, no one else was around. And yet what's so striking is that Adam had not sinned yet. He's in paradise, he knows God, but he's alone, and so God says that is not good because he's alone. So God made us to give and receive love with others and will never be fulfilled in isolation. Why is it then that we pull back from relationships? Maybe we cultivate a prideful sense of superiority over people, or we're always critical of people, judging them, rolling our eyes at the world, and so we isolate ourselves because we think that a bunch of people are idiots. Or maybe we've been hurt, and so we don't think it's worth the risk of being involved anymore. We'll show up to church in small group, but we won't let people really know us. C.S. Lewis portrayed why this is a foolish way to live and out of step with reality. He did this in his book, The Great Divorce. So this is about how there's two trajectories, eternal trajectories, that begin here and now with our heart postures. One kind of person trusts Christ and embraces reality in God made as God made it. And this person's eternal future is increasingly bright and substantial and joyful and filled with relational love. The other kind of person, the one that we're all born as a default posture like this kind of person turns inward and rejects God and others. Their eternal future becomes dark and further isolated, eternally increasing in isolation. They nurse their grievances. They recount the offenses against them. They stew on bitter thoughts. They keep blaming everyone else for their problems. All these tendencies they had right now, here and there, just get entrenched further and further eternally. I remember my favorite moment of this that's so stark is when someone is prone to grumbling, and eventually down that path eternally, they just become a grumble. It just gets worse and worse for them, darker and darker. The warning is that all of us have sinful, selfish hearts that lead us down that second path. And this is why God sent Jesus, to get us onto the path of wisdom, to forgive us and to change our hearts, to give us grace and to live with wisdom. But if we engage with relationships, if we're going to say, all right, I'm not going to isolate myself, I'm going to engage, I'm going to be known, I'm going to know, then how do we prevent the fires that destroy them? This is the second point. How to prevent the sparks that start the fire. Words are small things, they're invisible, and yet they do damage to relationships. So here are seven kinds of words that we see in this chapter that either harm relationships or start fires. With each one, we'll see the foolishness that starts the fire and consider the wisdom that can prevent it. The first one is not as big of a deal as far as conflict, but it can make conflict worse, and it certainly doesn't help relationships. This is over-talking and talking over. It's not very severe, but chapter 18, verse 2. A fool takes no pleasure in understanding, but only in expressing his opinion. So the fool has closed ears and an open mouth. You can picture it like this, and I think this is just in general true. To the degree that your mouth is open, your ears are closed, right? If you're the one talking, you're not the one listening. The fool is the one who's too busy talking to take time to listen. Conversations are always one-sided. Some of you are like this and you know it. I talk too much, but the years go by and you don't develop the self-control to actually grow in that. Others of you are like this and you don't know it. Other people know it. They don't enjoy conversations with you as much as you think they do. The reason why, and this is helpful for our self-understanding, is because they know they won't really be talking with you. They'll just be engaging in a session where you're talking at them. Some of us are like this most of the time. Many of us are like this at least some of the time. Why is it that we can be like this? We over-talk or we talk over people. Part of it is a lack of self-control, but there's also something deeper that's often going on here. We like our thoughts more than we like other people's thoughts. And we don't have the humility to want to learn from other people to maybe adjust our thoughts. There's a subtle pride in our own opinions. We don't want to listen to people as much as we want people to listen to us. We think the main thing that needs to happen is other people need to hear from us to get smarter, then that maybe we have something to learn from the people we're talking to. So when we over-talk, we're loving ourselves more than loving the person in front of us. So what is the wisdom that we need? We need to, in those moments, love that person enough to listen to them. We need the humility to know that we have things to learn. And even if we don't have something to learn from this person, it's an act of love to be curious and to create space for them to share what matters to them. Because if it matters to them, you should at least care for them to have an opportunity to share it. So curious listening, that's a form of love. If you just give people a bunch of words, you probably think you're doing them good, but you're not. You're serving yourself and you're using them. You're not helping them. You're using them for some kind of experience of joy that you get by feeling like you got to give a flood of your opinions at them, hoping that maybe they catch them and think more like you. But in the midst of conflict especially, this kind of over-talking or talking over doesn't work. You may win the argument, but you'll lose the person. So that's the first spark. The second spark is provocation. This is verses 6 and 7. My apologies for saying that. Some of you got that. A fool's lips walk into a fight, and his mouth invites a beating. A fool's mouth is his ruin, and his lips are a snare to his soul. So the words of this kind of person invite a beating. They pick a fight. They're asking for it. What are those kinds of words? Well, they're insults, sarcasm, condescension. The opposite would be words of encouragement and give the words that give grace, the words that are well-timed, the words that are few and not overwhelmingly many. The third spark is gossip. This is verse 8. The words of a whisperer are like delicious morsels. They go down into the inner parts of the body. So the whisperer is a character in Proverbs that creates conflict through gossip. So gossip is spreading rumors about somebody, right? That's giving a negative report about someone, often based on uncertain evidence or untrue evidence. The goal is to hurt the person you're talking about rather than truly help them. One author defines the sin of gossip as bearing bad news behind someone's back out of a bad heart. I think that's a great definition. It's a book called Resisting Gossip. Some of you are like, well, what is gossip? This really gets a lot done. It's hard to define, but that definition gets a lot done. It's bearing bad news behind someone's back out of a bad heart. So if what you share is true, then you should be sharing it with the right people at the right time for the purpose of helping. If you're not sure it's true, or you know it's not true, then of course it shouldn't be shared at all. And notice that the problem in this verse is not just with those who gossip, but those who listen. Gossip is like delicious morsels. They go down into the inner parts of the body. So think of gossip like junk food. But people like junk food. That's why it spreads. Junk food companies only stay in business because people like it and they keep buying it. It's the same way with gossip. It only spreads because people give it a hearing. Proverbs elsewhere says that evildoers listen to wicked lips. It's not just morally problematic to speak evil. It's morally problematic to be the kind of person that listens to it, that puts yourself in the hearing of it, that wants to hear it, that puts up with it. So to even want to hear gossip and enjoy it is a problem. You may not be able to keep someone from gossiping, but you can train your taste buds to find it distasteful and disgusting. And you can gently say to someone, I don't think that I should hear this. I found that many of us are often only half committed to this. I know this because I feel this in my own heart at times and observed it in others. Someone comes to you and starts to say something, but they hesitate. Right? You can tell they're about to share something that they kind of wonder if they should share or not about someone, right? We all know these situations. And the person you sense is like, they start to, and they're like, oh, maybe I shouldn't. And in that moment, what do? Do you kind of say, oh, no, it's okay. You can share. Like almost like you're doing them a favor. Like, no, I'm a safe person. Or maybe you kind of just stay quiet. You're like, I know I probably shouldn't encourage this, but I mean, if they say it. So they'll say something like, well, I think it's probably okay for me to share this. Or they say, I don't think this person would mind. Or they'll say, I would be saying this to them if they were here with us too, right? As if that somehow makes it okay, right? If someone hesitates, have a default impulse to honor that impulse in them. That's a good hesitation they have. Help them by saying, you know what? I probably don't need to hear this. It's okay. I don't need to hear it. We don't need to talk about that. Give them the freedom to do what's right in that moment. And if you're the kind of person who always knows the secret stuff about everyone, you have to ask yourself why. You may think it's because you're just such a trusting and open person, and that may be very true. But it could also be that people have learned that you listen to gossip. You are like the local junk food collector. If foolishness is spreading bad news from a bad heart, well, then what is wisdom? It's doing the opposite. It's spreading good news from a good heart and good news about people from a good heart. The church should be a place where people's reputations are viewed as sacred and they're honored, where we hope the best of one another, where we honor people to their face and behind their back. The third spark is more general. It's harmful words. This is verse 21. It's one of the most powerful statements on our speech ever written. Death and life are in the power of the tongue, and those who love it will eat its fruits. By the way, I'm moving through all the verses in order. So if I just say like verse 21, we're in the chapter we've been in. I just help us not skip around all over. Death and life are in the power of the tongue, and those who love it will eat its fruits. Our words create death or life. They damage or heal community. They lead to conflict or they heal conflict. And here it seems like the results are also for the person speaking. Your words will ultimately lead to your own life or death. They will create problems for you or they will create blessing. You will have to deal with the fire that your words spread, or you get to live in the environment that you have calmed. Another spark is harshness. In particular, the harsh speech of the wealthy. This is verse 23, chapter 18. The poor use entreaties, but the rich answer roughly. Not every rich person, of course, but it's getting at an observation of life that demonstrates a tendency. Why might the rich answer roughly? Because when we have wealth, especially if we have more than the people around us, then it can lead us to feel prideful and entitled. And then that comes out in the way that we speak to people. I remember talking with a barber in Zionsville a few years ago, and she said that she worked in this town as well as another impoverished area. So I had this kind of thing on my mind, and so I was curious. So I said, do you notice any difference in the way that people treat you from these two areas? And she said, yeah, and the difference is entitlement. She said, some in this town walk in and expect to be treated right away, and they can't wait. And if they have to, they fume and they're rude to me. And she doesn't experience that in the other place. That's what Proverbs is talking about. The opposite is humility and gentleness, which you get by knowing that your wealth does not make you special. It's a gift from God. It can go as quickly as it comes. It doesn't define you. It's given to you in order to be a blessing to others with. That attitude should make you gentle and generous. Sixth is lying. A lie is the distortion of truth for a selfish end. Here's one example. In 19:5, a false witness will not go unpunished, and he who breathes out lies will not escape. So this is maybe a court setting. It's perjury. It's making false claims that disrupt the search for truth. And any lying in a situation like this is unjust. It's pervasive in our homes. It's pervasive in our culture. You don't need to teach a child to lie. Many media sources today distort what people say, quote them out of context. And this is part of what leads to division in our homes. It's part of what leads to divisions in our friendships. It's certainly part of what's leading to divisions in our nation right now. The last spark is quarreling. This is addressing people who have a competitive attitude that creates conflict. This is 19:13. A foolish son is a ruin to his father, and a wife's quarreling is a continual dripping of rain. Now, this mentions a wife because Proverbs is framed as wisdom from a father to his sons, but this could also certainly be said about a husband's quarreling. This is saying one of the worst things in life is having a spouse who's constantly picking a fight, making it difficult, and arguing with you, always disagreeing and being disagreeable. They're like this maddening experience of this continual dripping of rain. Some of you have experienced that. Some of you have other sensitivities, like someone chewing next to you. Or, you know, we had like a sump pump that was going off for a couple years. I couldn't figure it out. And just like every like 20 seconds, it was going. It's like, after a while, I'm like, oh my goodness. This is what it's like to be married to someone who's disagreeable and conflictual and quarreling. Genesis 3 anticipated this in marriages. When Adam and Eve first sinned, God issued curses. And he said to Eve, your desire shall be for your husband, but he shall rule over you. So God created husbands to lead and love their wives as Christ leads and loves the church. But one effect of sin is going to be tension in the marriage relationship. It was anticipated from Genesis 3. Sin in a marriage then will lead to competitiveness and domination rather than Christ-like leadership. Many men think then that like leading means domination, and many women seek to usurp their husband's leadership, and it creates tension and conflict into the closest relationship that should be the most harmonious relationship. So those are the seven sparks that set our relationships on fire. Anything applicable yet? Okay, so one way to think about this is picture it like a lighter. Lighter has fuel contained inside. It's released through the top, and the spark lights it and creates the flame. This is what we're like. Our hearts carry the fuel, which is released through our mouth, and our words are the spark that lights it on fire. And that sends a flame into our relationships, our families, our churches, our society. So Proverbs gives us wisdom to see clearly how it all starts. Well, what about when it's already started? What do we do then? Third, it gives us the wisdom to put the fire out. So this is the third observation we see. It shows us how to smother a fire so it doesn't spread. So here's four ways to put the fire out. Again, we'll move in order through the chapters, but we'll start at the first part of 18 again. Well, in verse 17, actually. So first, the first way that we put a fire out is by listening to both sides of a conflict. Now, this does not mean, as some people talk about today, like, you know, there's always truth on both sides, or every side is partly to blame. That's often true, often more true than we think, but it's not always true. This simply means that you can't know which side has the truth or has a certain amount of the truth if you don't listen to both sides. So Proverbs 18:17, the one who states his case first seems right until the other comes and examines him. So one person presents his case, sounds plausible. Then the other side maybe have an opportunity to show how that first case presented had errors or lies or gaps. Jesus said, blessed are the peacemakers. This is one way to be a peacemaker. You listen to both sides present their point of view. You let them point out where they think the other is in error. And then that lets you be able to make a judgment on what's right. This is why we do this in legal settings and why it's so wise. But this also gives us a picture of how we can help other relationships. You want to become the kind of person, all of us should want to become the kind of person that when we find out about relational conflict, we can offer ourselves to mediate. We can offer ourselves to listen. We can offer ourselves to help because clearly it's not getting anywhere between those people. And then you listen to both sides and you help each other see the both sides and you help each other discern where the truth is there. This is also why we should never simply take the side of the first person who presents a case or 100% without doubt believe every accusation that's made. Because it's actually not just to do that. It's unrighteous to do that. It's appropriate to have a disposition to believe someone, a disposition to believe someone you hear first. And there can be a number of reasons for that. They have proven trustworthy, perhaps, or you don't think they have any incentive to lie, or you think they have a lot to lose by sharing this grievance. But to simply believe 100% without hearing another side is actually an injustice. Second, expect that the deeper the relationship, the deeper the conflict. You need to be prepared, I need to be prepared, for a quicker escalation between people who are close. Otherwise, what you'll do is we'll treat a spark or like a small flame when we should be recognizing that a bomb just went off. This is chapter 18, verse 19. A brother offended is more unyielding than a strong city, and quarreling is like the bars of a castle. So two people who don't know each other can get into a conflict, but it's usually not that deep. But when there's conflict in a marriage or between brothers, like here, or between close friends, which that may even be the way that the word brother is being used here, that can become very painful very quickly. So when you're in a conflict with someone you care deeply for, you need to recognize this dynamic. Otherwise, you'll let your emotions overtake you. Third, be slow to anger and overlook offenses. This is chapter 19, verse 11. Good sense makes one slow to anger, and it is his glory to overlook an offense. When someone lacks self-control with anger, they're the worst in conflict. Their emotions are big, and therefore the conflict becomes big. It's giving oxygen to the flames. So if you are prone to big emotions, you need to pay attention to how you come across in conflict because it will escalate quickly. And one of the greatest ways to put out a fire is to simply overlook an offense. When someone wrongs you, they're starting a fire, but you don't have to respond with fanning or with more fire. You can simply overlook it, which takes the oxygen away. Fourth, don't give violent people repeated passes. If someone doesn't have a pattern of offending you, you can overlook it. But if it's a pattern, it has to be addressed. Otherwise, they will keep hurting you and hurt others. The more violent the person is, the more important this becomes. This is chapter 19, verse 19. A man of great wrath, a guy who's just known to be angry and violent, will pay the penalty. For if you deliver him, you will only have to do it again. So if someone has a pattern of being wrathful, this is saying, if you deliver him, you're going to have to do it again. So if a husband has a pattern of anger or abuse, you can't just keep letting him off the hook. He must be held accountable. When someone's put in prison for violent crimes and you keep releasing him over and over, what do you expect to happen? We have an issue, obviously, with this in our nation right now. We do not hold violent people accountable. In many cases, they're released to do more harm, and people get harmed, and people get killed. It's foolish, and it leads to more conflict and violence. So these are four ways to put out fires when they do start. But this is not going to bring true and lasting change by itself. We need something deeper. So let's go to the deepest problem that causes fire in the first place so we can find its only true solution. So fourth, this is how the gospel puts out the fire. The New Testament letter of James, that's where we learn this image, this metaphor, illustration that words are like fire. And right after James said this, he pointed to the deeper problem underneath this. And he said, it's our hearts. So in James 4, he asked this, and I'll just read it to you. He asks, what causes quarrels and what causes fights among you? That's a really important question, right? Why is it that these things even start in the first place? Why did those sparks we looked at even start? Here's his answer. Is it not this, that your passions are at war within you? Right? So he's saying, what's with the wars outside of us? Because of the war inside of you. He goes on to say, you desire and you don't have, so you murder. You covet and you can't obtain, so you fight and quarrel. You don't have because you don't ask. You ask and you don't receive because you ask wrongly to spend it on your passions. You adulterous people, spiritual adultery, cheating on God. He says that conflict among us, it's actually a symptom of passions inside our hearts that are at war. He says the deeper problem is idolatry and spiritual adultery. We place our desires above God. We rage against each other then because we've replaced God as our highest love. So we dethrone God, we enthrone our desires, and we war against anyone who stands in our way. We say, I want this and I'm not getting it. I mean, in any conflict, we have to ask this question. What is it that I want so much that I'm getting so upset about it? And then you have to decide, have I decided to make this desire bigger than God in my life? Is this even worth fighting about? Like, what is going on? What's going on in our hearts is the question. And here's another answer. Returning to Proverbs here, Proverbs 19:3 gives us an insight into the core of our problem. It describes someone who doesn't get what he wants. And so he doesn't just rage against others. He rages against God. 19:3, when a man's folly brings his way to ruin, his heart rages against the Lord. So when we don't get what we want, we rage against God. This is the trajectory that our conflicted hearts will eventually follow. We foolishly start or feed relational fires, but we don't take responsibility. We blame the other person. We blame the church. We blame the group. Ultimately, we blame God. The person rages against the Lord. Why am I not getting what I want? Why is God not giving me what I want? This was the problem from the beginning. Returning to Genesis 3 again, Adam and Eve lost their contentment with God, and so they ate the fruit. And the immediate effects were relational breakdown. They broke fellowship with God, they hid from one another, and they started blame shifting. The fire of conflict in our relationships is ultimately rooted in foolishness in our hearts. We are sinners. Here's how one author put it. Look at yourself. Most people might think you're a pretty decent person, and you probably are. That is, until you're triggered by a comment your spouse makes, or an injustice at work, or an issue that irks you. Out comes the fury, or bitterness, or cynicism. Perhaps your kids are in your warpath. Perhaps a friend gets the brunt of it. Worse still, you make excuses. You play it down. You blame others. And how does God respond? Well, he justly could condemn all of us into that ever-increasing darkness and isolation that Lewis talked about in The Great Divorce. And for all who refuse to repent and open themselves up to God, that is their future. But although he could have been like that brother who's more unyielding than a strong city, he could have been quick to anger and rage against our offenses. What did he do? God is a peacemaker. He is the one who is slow to anger, abounding in steadfast love, and eager to overlook offenses. And he's displayed this through Jesus. Jesus and the cross is where we see the ultimate display of God's patience. It's also where we see God covering our offenses that were against him. I mentioned Ephesians 2 earlier this morning. It shows us how God reconciles us, how he makes peace between himself and one another. He removes the hostility with him. He removes the hostility between one another. Here's what Ephesians 2 says. For he, Jesus, is himself our peace, who has made us, he's talking about Jews and Gentiles here where there was hostility, who has made both one and has broken down in his flesh the dividing wall of hostility by abolishing the law of commandments expressed in ordinances, that he might create in himself one new man in the place of two, so making peace, and might reconcile us both to God in one body through the cross, thereby killing the hostility. And Jesus, he came and preached peace to you who were far off, Gentiles, and peace to those who were near. For through him, we both have access in one spirit to the Father. So the cross is the place where humanity raged against God the most. He came to us in love and we killed him. And yet the cross became the very source of fire-quenching peace. This is where God punished our offenses in Christ so he could remove them from us. This is how he reconciles us to himself, and then this is how he brings peace into our relationship. So here's how it works. We each individually humbly repent and trust Christ's death for our sins and have an ongoing daily posture of humble reception of his grace. We receive his love, we receive his peace, and then we look around at those who have done the same, and we see other people who have humbled themselves before Christ, acknowledged their fault in conflict, and we see one another as brothers and sisters. We're all sinners who have found mercy in Christ. So that's the church, a group of people who have admitted that they're the problem and Jesus is the solution. And now we get to live with such joyful, wondrous, relational peace together because God has restored us to himself and he's humbled us. And so now we can forgive each other as God forgave us. We can make peace with others because God made peace with us. Our restored relationship with God that we maintain regularly with this posture of humble trust changes us to be the kinds of people that create peace with one another. He was slow to anger with us. We can be slow to anger with others. He overlooked our offenses. We can overlook the offenses of others. And we're headed toward the new creation where all of the fires will be forever put out. It will be a beautiful forest of relational beauty. No more tension, no more competitive conflict. So here are a few steps we can each take today to prevent and put out the fires of conflict. Number one, humbly admit that you are often the problem. See how your heart overflows with words that start and fuel a fire. You have to see yourself clearly. Second, let's repent and receive God's peacemaking grace. Maybe you need to take time today to confess specific ways that you have spread conflict that you have not yet acknowledged and owned and repented of. And then receive God's forgiveness and thank him for peace through Jesus. Third, seek relational restoration with others. So after you see that you're the problem, after you confess and repent of ways that you have contributed, then seek restoration with others. Is there someone that you need to apologize to? Is there someone that you need to seek forgiveness from? Where have you spread fire that you need to now try to put out? And if someone comes to you with repentance, are you willing to forgive them? Holding on to a bitter heart means you're letting the embers smolder in your own soul. It's not only sinful, it's foolish. Finally, let the peace of the gospel lead you to become a peacemaker. Lead you to become the kind of person that helps bring peace in this culture and world. Let this lead you to become a peacemaker in your home, in your school, in your neighborhood, in your workplace, in your culture. Jesus said, "Blessed are the peacemakers, for they shall be called sons of God." We become peacemakers because he's made peace with us. So cultivate a peaceful environment in your home. Let this be a primary goal of your life and your family life. And men, you take the lead in this. Set the tone in your family. Be the first to repent and the first to reconcile conflicts. And those who are younger in here, receive God's forgiveness and learn to cultivate peace in your life when you're young. If you already have a lot of conflict in your life, it will only get worse unless this changes. These are trajectories that you're forming early that can lead to bigger conflicts. And for us as a church, let's guard a gospel culture of peace. We have it right now. It's a gift from God. So let's stay humble before him. Let's never give up on relationships by isolating ourselves and seeking our own desire. Let's learn to be brothers and sisters who don't talk over and over talk in conversation, who don't provoke others, who don't spread or listen to gossip, who don't quarrel. And by grace, God's grace, let's be peacemakers who help other people reconcile. Listen to both sides of the story. Be slow to anger and overlook offenses. Hold those who have a pattern of violence accountable. And never get tired of the grace of God that restores our peace with him. So this doesn't mean that we will never have conflict. One way to hear all this would be to say, if I just do all these things right, there won't be conflict in my life. And the reality is that you very well may have conflict, but here's what Paul said in Romans 12:18. If possible, so far as it depends on you, live peaceably with all. So that's what we can strive for. And remember, as Paul said in Ephesians 2, Jesus himself is our peace. He restores us to himself, and his grace is so powerful that it can transform us to become restored to others. Let's pray together. Our Father, we thank you for being a peacemaking God. And we are grieved at the ways that we have messed this world up and spoken and spread fire and retracted and pulled back from relationships rather than learning to make peace. And in all the ways that you have, we are trusting you've been convicting us this morning. We confess that to you. And we express our need and dependence on you. And we thank you for being a peacemaker through Jesus. So we pray that you would let us leave here today, not just feeling convicted or even resolved, but most of all, to feel forgiven, to feel renewed, to feel loved by you and welcomed by you and at peace with you, so that we can now step out and enjoy the peace you give by the Spirit. Pray this in Jesus' name. Amen.
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That was Ellie Holcomb singing We Shall Always Be With the Lord on Pilgrim Radio this morning. I'm Spencer Dahlke, joining you with more music and more programming, of course, this Monday morning as we turn next to Casting Crowns, bringing us broken together.

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That was Ginny Owens kicking off this music hour on Pilgrim Radio with Yet Not I, But Through Christ in Me. It's a great song to remind us of our dependence on Christ for even our righteousness before God, our salvation, even our strength, making our way through this journey, this side of eternity. Isn't that right? It's Redmond Oakland Hughes coming up next, bringing us Can a Nation Be Changed? I trust you enjoy. Can.

That was Fernando Ortega singing Till I Reach My Home on Pilgrim Radio, where our strength for our journeying on today comes from considering the words of J.C. Ryle, the author of the book Holiness, who offers us this exhortation. He says, tomorrow is the devil's day, but today is God's. Satan does not care how spiritual your intentions are or how holy your resolutions, if only they are determined to be done tomorrow. It's convicting, isn't it? It hits very close to home. So let us take that to heart and consider living life now, in the present, for the glory of God. As we turn next to Elevation Worship, singing Do It Again.

That was Leslie Phillips singing of Your Kindness here on Pilgrim Radio. It's a great song to carry us forward as we think about closing down this hour at 5 a.m. Pacific time. Stick with us as we turn our attention to Extra Credit, Pastor Colin Smith and his series, 10 Keys for Unlocking the Bible and the Christian Life. This morning, we're hearing from him this message titled New Purpose. So come join us for it here shortly as we turn next to For King and Country, singing Benediction.

In Hebrews 13, God is called the God of peace. In Isaiah 9, the Son is called the Prince of Peace. And in Ephesians, the Holy Spirit is called the Spirit of Peace. God of peace, Prince of peace, and Spirit of peace. Our God is not the Father of chaos, but of peace. It has been said the more we are peaceable, the more we are like God. So may the God of peace dwell in your hearts today and always. 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
2: Colin Smith is Pastor Emeritus of the Orchard Church in Barrington, Illinois. Today we continue his series, 10 Keys for Unlocking the Bible and the Christian Life. And today's message, New Purpose. Here's Colin Smith.
3: 1 Peter chapter 2 and verse 4 today. 1 Peter chapter 2 verse 4. We've seen in chapter 1 that it begins with a new birth in which God gives us new desires and a new capacity. The power of the risen Lord Jesus Christ has touched the life of every believer, and that new birth is the beginning of a new life in which God calls us to pursue the path of holiness. We saw last time what that looks like, that it's worked out in three areas. First, in the fight against sin, there is a real struggle that goes on. There may be real failures for us, and yet God has given us the power of His Holy Spirit to pursue this path. It's worked out in relation to the future. We're living as strangers here before God in reverent fear. The world thinks that everything in life is now, and that beyond death there's only a shadow. But the Christian knows that everything we have now is only a shadow of what God is preparing for us beyond death in His presence. Then thirdly, this path of holiness is worked out in our relationships with one another. We're born into God's family. Everyone who belongs to the Lord Jesus is our brother or our sister. Therefore, we are to learn to love one another deeply. So this is what the new life, the path of holiness, looks like. We take up the fight against sin, we live in the light of eternity, and we're learning to love within the family of God. In Jesus Christ, you have new birth. That new birth is the beginning of a new life that is to be the pursuit of the path of holiness. Now we're going to take up Peter's letter in chapter 2 and verse 4 today. And the focus in the first chapter has been on what God is doing in us individually. But now in chapter 2, the focus will be on what God is doing among us together. Notice how he begins in verse 4. As you come to him. Now notice that he's using here the present tense. As you come to him. He's talking about what God is doing now. In chapter 1, he was talking about what God has done already. You have been given new birth into living hope through the resurrection of Jesus Christ. That's what God has done in you already. But now he's talking present tense. What is God doing among his people now? Now, the word Peter uses for come here is a word that was regularly used of God's people drawing near to him in worship. It's the word from which we get our word prostrate. It's a worship word. And so today we're going to discover what it is that God does through a community of believers who come together to him in worship. By the way, notice a marvelous definition of worship that Peter gives us right here. As you come to him, that's what worship is all about. You coming to him. The you is plural here. He's not talking about a Christian praying in private on his or her own. He's talking about us as a community of believers worshiping and serving the Lord together. And Peter wants us to know what happens, what God does, as we come to him. And the hymn, of course, is speaking about God, but more specifically about our Lord Jesus Christ. Notice, as you come to him, the living stone, rejected by men, but chosen by God and precious to him. The Living Stone is a name that was given to Jesus in the Bible, and we'll come back later to its significance and its meaning. But what we're going to discover in these verses that lie ahead of us now is what happens, what God does, when a community of people who are born again and are pursuing the path of holiness come together to worship Him and to serve Him. Now, Peter wants us to know that something very special happens there, and we may describe it this way, that God's presence is known. Verse 5, "You also, like living stones, are being built," notice the present tense, this is what God's doing among us now, "we are being built by God into a spiritual house." This is what God is doing among us as we gather to worship Him, as we join together to serve Him. Now, in the Old Testament, when God's people came into the land of Canaan, God specifically told them that they were not to worship Him at any place that they chose. See, the Canaanites would build a shrine any place they chose to do so. They would also build a shrine to any god who particularly drew their attention. And God said to His people, when you come into the land of Canaan, it's to be very different. You're not to put up a shrine or a place of worship any place you choose. There's to be one place. One place where I will put my name. This is Deuteronomy 12 and verse 5, and it's repeated many times throughout the Old Testament. There'll be one place where I put my name, and there you're to come and worship. Now, when God's people arrived in Canaan, David discerned that this place that God had been speaking about would be the city of Jerusalem. And that is why Solomon, his son, built the temple in Jerusalem. And God really sealed that as being the place where His presence would be known when on the day of the dedication of the temple, the cloud, which was a visible representation of the presence of God, filled that magnificent temple. This was the place of the presence of God. That's why if people lived 100 miles from Jerusalem, they would travel to Jerusalem to worship. They would bring their sacrifice with them and give it to the priests in worship. If they wanted to pray from 100 miles away from Jerusalem, they would turn their face towards Jerusalem while they prayed. Why? Because there was one place in which God had promised His presence, one place where He had said He would put His name. One place in all the earth, the temple in Jerusalem. Now, that's the Old Testament. Now, when Peter was writing in the year AD 64, there was still a temple standing in Jerusalem. It wasn't the temple that Solomon had built. That one had been destroyed. It had been rebuilt twice since then. But there was still a temple in Jerusalem, the place where God had said He'd put His name. But you remember that Jesus had said that a day was coming when the temple would be destroyed. Very specifically, He said, not one stone would be left on top of another. Now, Peter knew this prophecy of Jesus. And that prophecy of Jesus was fulfilled in the year AD 70, when the Romans destroyed the city of Jerusalem, and in particular destroyed the temple, and Jesus' prophecy was fulfilled. Not one stone was left on top of another. In the year AD 64, Peter is writing in anticipation of this event because he knows the prophecy and the promise of Jesus. Against the Old Testament background, where the temple was the place, the one place on earth where God put His name and where His presence had been promised, the obvious question was, if the temple's destroyed, if not one stone stands on top of another, where then is the presence of God to be known on the earth? And so Peter gives the answer. As you come to Him, you also, like living stones, are being built into a spiritual house. You see what he's saying? God's presence will be known on the earth wherever communities of believers who are born again by the power of the Spirit, pursuing the path of holiness, gather to worship and to serve the Lord Jesus Christ together. There, his presence will be known. In the past, you would have gone to the temple. People went on pilgrimages to the temple all the time. God's presence has been known among these stones, they would say, as they walked around the temple. But now the temple is gone. The temple has never been rebuilt, never to this day. And God's presence is known through communities of his people who gather to worship and to serve him. There his presence is known on the earth. This is what Jesus had said, where even two or three are gathered together in my name, Jesus said, there I am in the midst. And it is the purpose of God that such worshiping communities, serving communities, should be established and planted across the face of the earth so that his presence may be known. You think about the way in which the U.S. Army is deployed. Wherever they go, these communities of our service people live under the flag, and they represent the presence of this country in another place. Now, you could think of the church a little bit like that. It is the purpose of the Lord Jesus Christ that his presence in different places throughout the earth should be established and manifest through gathered congregations of his people who worship and serve him together. If you don't like the military metaphor, think of an embassy. This country has embassies all over the world. In countries right throughout the earth, there is a place that is a sovereign piece of American territory with the ambassador in residence, with his staff, a little American community representing an American presence in the embassy. Now, you see, that is how the gathered congregation of God's people worshiping and serving are to be thought of, that God's presence is manifest across the earth through these communities of his people. That is why in the early church there were people who came into a worship service and they said, truly God is among you. In specific locations, God's presence is made known through worshiping and serving people gathered together. Now, if you glance back just for a moment to the very beginning of this letter in chapter 1 and verse 1, you'll see that when Peter wrote, he addresses believers in various places, some of which are well known, others are somewhat obscure to us. Believers, chapter 1 and verse 1, in Pontus, Galatia, Cappadocia, Asia, and Bithynia. Now, if you ask the question, where and how would the presence of God be made known in the town of Pontus? The answer Peter is giving is that the presence of the Lord Jesus Christ will be manifest in Pontus through the gathering of born-again believers in Pontus as they come together to worship the Lord Jesus and to serve him. How will God's name be honored in Cappadocia? The name of God will be honored in Cappadocia through communities of born-again believers who gather in Cappadocia to worship and to serve him. How will the presence of God be glorified, the name of God be magnified in Arlington Heights? Answer, through communities of believers who are born again and are pursuing the path of holiness and gather to worship and to serve him. There God's presence is known. In the Old Testament, it was a building called the temple where God put his name. Now that is no more, but God's presence comes among the gathered community of his people throughout the earth, these communities of those who worship and serve him together. Now, notice the present tense. This is something that God is doing. He is building us into this spiritual house. He is doing this work among us. But I can't imagine a greater calling than this, to be part of the community in which the presence of God is made known in a local town, a local city? Am I part of the presence and the glory of God being brought into this community, of the magnifying of the name of God among these people in this locality? Now, not only is the presence of God made known, but secondly, the promise of God is fulfilled. Look again at verse 5, if you would, please. 1 Peter chapter 2, verse 5. You also, like living stones, are being built into a spiritual house to be a holy priesthood, offering spiritual sacrifices acceptable to God through Jesus Christ. You're to be a holy priesthood. In the Old Testament, the priests were the only ones who had access to God, and the priests were a very, very exclusive group. If you wanted to be a priest in the Old Testament, you had to be a male descendant of the line of Aaron. So a Scottish man would have no chance. A very, very exclusive group. You couldn't walk into the inner courts of the temple in the Old Testament any more than you could walk into the Oval Office in the White House today. The priests had all the action. They went into the inner area of the temple. Even if I brought a sacrifice, I would bring the animal and I would give it to the priest, and the priest would offer it to God. It was all done at an arm's distance. You see, it was a very, very exclusive group. The idea that anyone could come to God at any time is completely foreign to the Old Testament. Worship in the Old Testament was essentially a spectator event. The priests did all the action. They burned the incense, they offered the sacrifices, they did the washing of the hands in the bowl and the basin, and so forth and so on. The role of the people was simply to watch. Now, the reason that it was like this in the Old Testament was very simply that the way of access to God had not yet been opened up. The Old Testament was merely illustrating what would happen when the Lord Jesus Christ came. And even in the Old Testament, God's promise was that one day all of God's people would be priests. In fact, they'd be more than priests. They would be royal priests. You have that phrase in verse 9 there. And there was nothing like that ever happened in the Old Testament, because a king was never a priest and a priest was never a king. Both the kings and the priests were obviously very exclusive groups, limited to a very, very few people. But God is saying now he will bring these two together, and he will give all of his people the privilege of being kings and priests. He will give them authority. That's what's with kings. He will give them access. That's what's with priests. And with that authority to live the new life and the power of the Spirit and that access to God, there will be a royal priesthood, not of a few, but of many, of all of God's people, who will offer worship to the living God. Now, Peter writes to ordinary Christian believers here, and he says, as you come to Christ, as we're worshiping here in the body of Christ, here's what God is doing. He's not only making his presence known among us and through us, but he is making us into a holy priesthood. See, as we come to worship, as we serve the Lord together, God does a very wonderful thing. He turns observers into participants. You see, when you first become a Christian, this whole business of worship can seem very strange. It seems like it's something that other people are doing. But as we come to Christ, week by week, and we're engaging in the body of Christ, this wonderful miracle takes place in which the Holy Spirit will turn an individual from being an observer to being a participant. You are a priest of God. You're not here, if you're a Christian believer, to watch others worship. You're here as a priest of God to participate in worship. And as you discover what it is that God has made you to be, you will find that you are able to sing. You will find that one of the wonderful things that God is doing in the gathered community of his people is that as you're born again and as you're pursuing the life of holiness, you will find that you sing also. You'll sing in heaven. You can begin on earth. You will find that you're able to pray. You will find that you can take the words that are offered in a public service like this, and you can use your own soul almost like a mirror, so that as you hear the words and they come to you, you are able to reflect them as your own prayer up to God. The words are given to you, but you offer them as your prayer. That's very different from just sitting and listening. It's like the difference between sitting at school and studying a love poem and then taking that love poem and using it in a letter to your fiancé. The two are entirely different things. The one is observation, the other involves participation. You will find that you want to give. You've never thought that there would be any connection to you, but then you begin to see that what God is doing through the gathering of his people in worship and service and ministry is to make his presence known in this community. And you say, you know, if that's what it is, I want to be part of it in every way that I can, in every dimension. Let me be part of it in giving. Let me be part of it in serving. Let me be part of it in singing. Let me be part of it in my offering my worship as one of the priests in this gathered congregation. You say, what can we offer? A holy priesthood offering spiritual sacrifices. No place for animal sacrifices, of course. The Lord Jesus has laid down his life for our sins. He shed his blood. But we're being asked to offer spiritual sacrifices. Praise coming from your lips. Gratitude, service, giving, sharing, acts of kindness, acts of mercy, hospitality. Think of that. That as part of manifesting the presence of God in this place, there will be some folks who say, you know, there's a lot of things I can't do, but one thing I can do is cook a good meal and open my home. And I could do that for an overseas student over this next year and build a relationship with someone who comes from a country where they may find great difficulty in finding any community of believers, but through my home they might find the presence of Jesus. That's part of the ministry of the body of Christ. It's a wonderful thing. And what we offer, the Lord accepts through Jesus Christ. Now, this is what the Lord is doing through congregations, communities of people who are born again, pursuing a life of holiness, who gather for worship and for service to him. God says, I make my presence known. You become like the temple multiplied throughout the earth, a community where my presence is known. You become a community of priests. I gradually draw one in another as new life comes to you from being an observer into being a participant in the worship of God. And thirdly, God's praise is declared. Peter now returns to this theme of the stone. And he quotes three statements from the Old Testament all about stones. And it's very significant because you remember that the name Peter means rock. Remember that Jesus gave Peter that name? You are Peter, and on this rock I will build my church. So, statements in the Bible about rocks seem to be very important to Peter. And I think that it is very significant, therefore, you see, that Peter is the one in the New Testament who says to every believer, now, as you come to him, you are being built like living stones into the spiritual house. In other words, what Peter is saying, what Jesus said to me is true of every believer indwelt by the Spirit of God as we gather together to worship him. Well, now notice how Peter takes up these other statements about stones. Verse 7. To you who believe, the stone, that's Jesus, is precious. But to those who don't believe, the stone that the builders rejected has become the capstone, and a stone that causes men to stumble, and a rock that makes them fall. Now let's use our imagination for a few moments to try and get into this picture that Peter is using to communicate. Imagine a building site. And on this building site, there are stones of various shapes and sizes that are lying all around. The builders arrive, and they gather up some stones. They bring them to the foreman, who sorts out what's going to go into place in the walls in the next day. Yes, we can use this one, he says. Yeah, that's good. Yeah, put that one over there. And then there's this strangely shaped stone. And the foreman picks it up, and he says, oh, that's useless. No place for that. And he kicks it down the hill, and it rolls down the hill to the driveway at the bottom where other houses have already been completed, and there it comes to rest. A few moments later, there's a lad on a bicycle, and he's delivering the newspapers. And, you know, he's doing the thing, he's pulling the paper out of the bag and he's flinging them up the driveways of these various homes, and he's whistling away and he's got his headphones on and, you know, all that stuff. And as he's going along on his bike, you know what happens next? The front wheel goes slam into this big rock that's now lying in the street. He goes right over the rock, he lands over the top of his handlebars, breaks his glasses and all the rest of it. The foreman comes down, gets the boy back on his feet, dusts him down, and then he picks up the rock. Stupid rock! And he takes it and he flings it in the dumpster. Get rid of it! Nothing but trouble. Later that week, the mason arrives. There's an arch at the entrance of this new home that's being built, and he has come to lay the capstone on the pillars. Where's my stone? Says the mason. There are stones lying all around here, can't you see? Say the builders. No. I mean the stone. I mean the stone that was specially cut for the arch. It's been particularly shaped. There is not one any other that is like it. I sent it here personally to the site. Where is it? Well, the builders are beginning to get a bit embarrassed. Well, actually, Joe here, he kicked it down the hill and Phil threw it in the dumpster. You did what? You took the capstone and you threw it in the dumpster? Well, we couldn't see any use for it. The mason goes into the dumpster and begins to dig with his own bare hands. As he gets down 2 or 3 feet, there he finds the capstone, unbroken, in the dumpster. He lifts it out. He holds it high. This is the stone, he says. The builders are looking at the ground. They feel like fools. And the mason takes it and he places it on top of the pillars, where everyone will see it and everyone will admire it. Now, take that picture. That's what Peter is using to communicate to us from the scriptures here. The people God commissioned to build his house have rejected Jesus, the living stone. Many people stumble over him. He is, verse 8, a stone that causes men to stumble and a rock that makes them fall. Jesus is not what many people are looking for. They stumble over his claims. They stumble over his call. But God has chosen him, and God has highly exalted him. Verse 7, the stone that the builders rejected has become the capstone. And to you who believe, this stone is precious. The builders of this world have not yet seen the glory of the Lord Jesus Christ. As far as they are concerned, he's still for the dumpster. But, says God, you don't believe that. You who've been born again and are pursuing the path of holiness, you who gather here together for worship, you know that he is seated at the right hand of God. We're the community of those who believe that he's the Son of God. We've put our trust in him, and verse 7, that trust will not be disappointed. That's why Peter says in verse 9, you are the chosen people, a royal priesthood, a holy nation, a people belonging to God, so that you may declare the praise of him who called you out of his darkness and into his wonderful light. Now you see, the gathered community of people who love and trust Jesus are the only ones in the world who can do this. In a world that has trashed Jesus, God calls communities of people who love him together to declare his glory. This task cannot be delegated. Only those who are born again by the Spirit can do this. Only those who are pursuing a life of holiness can do this. Only those who gather to worship the name of the Lord Jesus can do this. But when it happens, God says, my presence will be known, my promise will be fulfilled, and my praise will be declared. And of course, that's the motivating passion of all our worship and all our service, all our activity, all of our ministry in the life of the church. Job one of the church, to glorify God. We are not here to amuse ourselves or to entertain ourselves. We are here to glorify him. Let there be communities. Communities of people with one consuming passion, the praise of the Lord Jesus Christ. Let these be communities of people who are born again to a living hope, who are pursuing the path of holiness, and who gather together, learning to love one another, and to praise the name of the Lord Jesus Christ, and to give themselves in service for him. Let these communities be communities of people who exalt the Lord Jesus Christ. And when they do that, I will come to them. I will manifest my presence among them. I will turn observers into participants. And my praise will be declared by them on the earth. Lord, make us such a community of your people. And we pray in Jesus' name. Amen.
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That was Matthew West singing the last song on Pilgrim Radio to begin closing down our hour with extra credit. I trust it was encouraging for you, this series that we have with Colin Smith. 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
1: That was Sanctus Real, and I want to thank you for allowing Pilgrim Radio to be a part of your Monday morning. I pray that as we just start this day together, that all of the songs ahead would just awaken you to be reminded of the love of God, the gift of salvation, and the reality that we are never alone. You're on Pilgrim Radio. We're your companion for the way.

That was Jason Gray, Place for Me. And you heard it here on Pilgrim Radio. We're bringing you strength for the journey today. And my name's Sunny. And I want to read you this Monday morning thought from Amy Carmichael. She said, "Thank God for the battle verses in the Bible. We go into the unknown every day of our lives, and especially every Monday morning, for the week is sure to be a battlefield, outwardly and inwardly, in the unseen life of the Spirit, which is often by far the sternest battlefield for our souls. Either way, the Lord your God goes before you, and He shall fight for you." We're back to the music here on Pilgrim Radio.

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1: And you know this by way of experience, because if you've been in a church for any period of time, you've seen it, you've witnessed it, maybe you've been a part of that kind of disharmony in the church. Unresolved conflict destroys relationships. But not only that, it could completely distract a church from its mission to advance the gospel.
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Here's some truth for life from Alistair Begg's Daily Devotional. Acts 16, verses 14 to 15 says, "One who heard us was a woman named Lydia from the city of Thyatira, a seller of purple goods, who was a worshiper of God. The Lord opened her heart to pay attention to what was said by Paul. And after she was baptized, and her household as well, she urged us, saying, 'If you have judged me to be faithful to the Lord, come to my house and stay.' And she prevailed upon us." When God redeems someone, he brings him or her into a relationship not only with himself, but also with all the others who call on the Lord. How does he do this? Acts chapter 16 gives us an example in Lydia. Lydia appears to be an upstanding lady. As a worshiper of God, she had some religious interest, and as a seller of purple goods, she was apparently an astute businesswoman. Her life probably seemed just fine as it was. And yet, when she encountered the gospel, she moved from mere religious interest to a genuine relationship with Jesus Christ, which caused her to lovingly use her resources for her new spiritual family. Here is the life-changing moment. The Lord opened her heart to pay attention to what was said by Paul. That's it. That's the entire process. The Lord opened her heart to believe, and she believed. In that moment, Lydia joined God's family. And what's more, she immediately began to serve her brothers and sisters in Christ by opening up her home. Lydia's story reminds us that what begins as an individual call to conversion should always move to participation in the family of God. Romans 8, verses 15 to 16 points out that each of us is adopted by God upon our coming to him in faith, but it also notes that together we are children of God. Our relationship with one another is founded in the fact that we have a relationship with Jesus, and our relationship with Jesus places us in relationship with one another. Just as with a physical family, we don't get to choose our spiritual sisters or brothers. If we're honest, we might like to put some of them back and try again, though of course, they may say the same of us. Your fellow church members are who they are based on God's sovereign choice. It is easy to dwell on our differences, but the most important aspect of God's family is not what distinguishes us from one another, but what we share. That God has opened our hearts to receive the gospel and now calls us to worship and follow him together. If the Lord has opened your heart, then you belong to a new family. By no means is it a perfect family, and feuds and fallouts may happen. But Jesus still calls you to love your brothers and sisters, no matter your differences. After all, he loves them enough to have died for them. And so he calls you to place what you are and what you have in the service of this family. How will you use your time, your home, and your resources in such a way that love for one another increasingly becomes the distinguishing family trait in your church? From Alistair Begg's book, Truth for Life, Volume 2, on Pilgrim Radio.

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0: That was Josiah Queen. Great song there. He reminds us today to focus on the things that truly matter. You know, we often get so focused on our to-do list as we start our day, and it's filled with things that are fleeting, right? They are not holding weight when you consider eternity. And so today, don't miss the blessings that are before you. Don't miss the moments that God has ordained for you. Do not miss the ability to give God praise for yet another day. Well, as we continue this morning, we've got more music. And then coming up, we've got programmed for you opportunities to get into God's Word. That all starts at 8 a.m. Pacific, and you'll have three opportunities to get into God's Word. But first, we're back to the music with Finding Favor on The Pilgrim.
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That was Andrew Rip, Jervis Campbell with Hold Me Up. And as we continue this morning, we've got Phil Wickham, Andrew Peterson, and Jamie Jamgochin with her song, Gonna Be Good. But first, we've got Chris Tomlin. Let's give God praise together right here on Pilgrim Radio. We're bringing you the word and worship for the way.

No matter what this day holds, no matter what this week holds, because of Jesus, we can count on the reality, it's gonna be good. Great reminder there from Jamie Jamgochin this morning, and my name's Sunny. And I love this, a challenge from English revivalist George Whitefield. He observed once, and he wrote it in a letter. He said, it is very uncommon to be rooted and grounded in the love of Jesus. I find persons may have the idea, he said, but they're far from having the real substance. So I'm going to let that sit with you today. What would it look like if you were to live rooted and grounded in the love of Jesus? If that formed your every decision, what might change in your life? Up next, Ann Wilson, and I'm going to turn you back to the music here on Pilgrim Radio.

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1: 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Maybe in this room, maybe in your home, maybe in the workplace. Is there someone that you need to seek forgiveness from? Where have you spread fire that you need to now try to put out?
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Let my cry come before you, O Lord. 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Deliver me according to your word. My lips will pour forth praise, for you teach me your statutes. My tongue will sing of your word, for all your commandments are right. 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I long for your salvation, O Lord, and your law is my delight. 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

That was a great old song from Randy Stonehill, The Hope of Glory. And as we continue this morning, coming up at the top of the hour, 8 a.m. Pacific, we're in a study in the book of Philippians. Pastor Dom Avila will be talking about dealing with disagreements. And I think we've got a lot of those in our world, so I'm pretty sure we can all benefit from getting into the Word of God and learning how to deal with those disagreements. Well, Cochran and Company are up next with He's Not Here, and this is Pilgrim Radio. We're bringing you strength for the journey.

0: This is a look ahead. Hi, I'm Bill Feltner, General Manager of Pilgrim Radio. I'd like to start things out with some letters, starting with this one from Cody, Wyoming. 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We appreciate your dedication. This from Sparks, Nevada. Thank you, everyone at Pilgrim Radio, and God bless. Thank you for all the music and lessons and all the good news. 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And finally, this one, thank you for providing high-quality sermons on extra credit and second period. So valuable and wonderful to listen to. You are all amazing and very much appreciated. May God richly bless all of you and your work. And this coming weekend on the next Faith-Filled Step, heard Saturday and Sunday at 1 p.m. Pacific, Sunny Kane talks with Kerry Garcia, the founder and executive director of Freedom Movement, about identity, purpose, and the misconception we have about living out our calling. And a quick look at some guests and topics coming up this week on His People. Today it's Amy Joseph on finding real rest in a restless world.
1: I think there's a lot of different sources, but I think if you kind of shucked it down to three main buckets, it would be that we're restless. We have an inability to rest because we're looking for control apart from God. We're looking for pleasure apart from God, and we're looking for righteousness or right standing with God apart from Christ. And so in any one of those, if you think that rest and peace comes when you feel completely in control, you will never rest because you are never going to be completely in control, or your world is going to be incredibly, incredibly small because that's the sphere that you can control.
0: On Wednesday, guest Lisa LaGeorge with a discussion on singleness in the life of the church.
2: For that guy or gal out there who really would like to get married, that's a great conversation to have with people in your congregation. 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
3: Carson City is a very under-churched city. 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
0: 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And we'd like to hear from you. 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

0: concern to today's Christian. 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
1: Dom Avila pastors Grace Church Monterey Bay in Seaside, California. And today we continue his series, Studies in Philippians, with the message, Dealing with Disagreements. 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
2: Please grab your Bibles and turn to the book of Philippians. We're going to continue with our study in the book of Philippians. And today we're getting into chapter 4, the last chapter of the book of Philippians. And as we begin, I want us just to kind of transport back 2,000 years ago and get a feel for what it would have been like when that letter originally came to that sweet church. So first century Philippi, think about this with me. The church has grown significantly in the 10 years since it was planted. They're still gathering, probably at Lydia's home, but at this point, the church has grown so much that they're probably out in the courtyard as well. They had just heard news that Epaphroditus is back. He's alive, he's well, and he's got news from the Apostle Paul and a letter that they're excited to hear. And so one of the elders stands up and he prays, and they probably sing a song, a psalm of ascents maybe, or a hymn of praise. And Epaphroditus is there, and the elder recognizes Epaphroditus, and even as we learn in Philippians, they receive him with great joy in their celebration, and Epaphroditus is explaining all that's going on as Paul is back in prison. And so one of the elders, he grabs the letter and he begins to read. What was that like as they listen to the elder read Paul's words? He starts reading, and the Holy Spirit begins immediately to minister to their hearts. They're encouraged by Paul's great affection for the elders and the deacons and the entire church as he's just expressing his love. He's talking about how he longs to be back with them, to see their face. And he begins to unpack the centrality of the gospel, the necessity for all of the Christians that are gathered there to adopt the mind and the example of Christ. Then he allows their hearts to soar as he starts talking about Christ before he became a man, his pre-incarnate glory, and then the incarnation, and then the humiliation as he became a slave and then went to the cross, and then his death and his resurrection and his ascension. And all of them are sitting there and listening to this, and their hearts are full, and they're growing in their desire to live for Christ and love Christ and truly walk in a manner worthy of their calling. And a hush kind of settles over the courtyard, and there's a solemn happiness, and the Spirit of God is showing the glory of Christ to all these believers. And they're reminded, we got to press on. We got to strive together. All of their hearts are knit and united, and they're saying yes and amen. And then all of a sudden, he gets to chapter 4. And the needle on the record just scratches. Because what Paul does is he says, now I urge Euodia and I urge Syntyche to think in the same way. You think, whoa. Paul just publicly exposed conflict that is going on in the church. And what makes this even more spectacular is that he doesn't use general terms like he's been using all the way up to this point. Because now here in chapter 4, he gets very specific and he uses these two ladies' names. Imagine if you were one of them sitting there and your name gets mentioned. I mean, this is Holy Scripture. The Apostle Paul naming two ladies specifically. They're probably not sitting next to each other. They're probably on opposite sides of the house. But Paul calls out this falling out and he brings it to the front and center. And now they have the responsibility, as well as the church, to respond to what Paul has just exposed. Now, let me remind you as we come here to chapter 4 that the Philippian church is one of the healthiest churches ever. I mean, that's what history tells us. But even they couldn't escape personal conflict and the threats of division. You know, we tend to think of threats to the church in the realm of false teaching and heresy. And while that's certainly true, the threat of disunity in a Bible-believing, doctrinally sound church is just as, if not more, dangerous. And you know this by way of experience, because if you've been in a church for any period of time, you've seen it, you've witnessed it, maybe you've been a part of that kind of disharmony in the church. Unresolved conflict destroys relationships. But not only that, it could completely distract a church from its mission to advance the gospel. And if there's anything, look, that we've learned from Paul's letter to the Philippians, it's this, that Christians must be dramatically different than the world. And he said this over and over and over again. We have the gospel, which means that we have a different citizenship, we have a different mindset, we have a different attitude, we have a different hope, we have a different joy, we're running a different race, we're pursuing a different reward. All of those things are true, but you know what else is true? We also have a different relational harmony that must be preserved, because that's what the gospel does. It unites our hearts. And here in chapter 4, Paul is going to highlight for us how the gospel brings the kind of joy and contentment and peace that he'll say it surpasses all understanding. But listen, in order for us to experience that in its fullness, we have to be willing to listen, to hear, to obey all the things that God provides as the common means of grace to preserve our unity. So with that, let's read Philippians. We'll start in chapter 3 and verse 20, and then we'll go down to 4:3. Here's God's word to us. Paul writes, "For our citizenship is in heaven, from which also we eagerly wait for a Savior, the Lord Jesus Christ, who will transform the body of our humble state into conformity with the body of his glory, by his working through which he is able to even subject all things to himself. Therefore, my brothers, loved and longed for, my joy and crown, in this way stand firm in the Lord, my beloved. I urge Euodia and I urge Syntyche to think the same way in the Lord. Indeed, I ask you also, genuine companion, help these women who have contended together alongside me in the gospel, with also Clement and the rest of my fellow workers whose names are in the book of life." Amen. If you're taking notes, here's our main idea. In Philippians 4, 1 through 3, Paul reminds us that having the same mind in the Lord will help us stand firm and stay united. Paul reminds us that having the same mind in the Lord will help us stand firm and stay united. Look, if we want to protect and preserve our fellowship and our witness, we must strive together as a church for unity. If we allow disunity in our church body, it's going to wreak havoc on our happiness and our harmony. So we must work at resolving conflict so that the church, this church, can be a gospel light to a very dark city and a dark world. So let me provide you with the outline. Really simple. We're just looking at three verses, and we're going to hang our hat on four major headings. First, we're going to see Paul express his great love for the church, and that's there in verse 1. And then in verse 2, he's going to exhort the kind of same-mindedness that is essential to preserve unity. Then in verse 3, he's going to enlist the help of others. And then finally, he's going to encourage his fellow workers. Expresses great love, exhorts same-mindedness, enlists the help of others, and encourages fellow workers. Look there at verse 1. Paul writes, "Therefore, my brothers, loved and longed for, my joy and crown, in this way stand firm in the Lord, my beloved." Now, Paul, he's going to get to a series of exhortations. There's going to be just a string of imperatives. But before he does that, he strings together five terms expressing his great affection for the church. And you see it right there, my brothers, loved, longed for, joy, and crown. And nowhere else in Paul's writings does he do this. Nowhere else does he gush with such endearing terms. Just one sentence, he's just pouring it on. My love and affection for this body of believers. And so first, again, the expression of love. I just want to look at these phrases real quickly to get a sense of Paul's affection for the church. He begins with adelphoi, my brothers. He's emphasizing the familial aspect of their relationship. They're close-knit. Now, obviously, when he says brothers, he's also talking about the women, but these are his siblings. They're all part of the same family. And he calls them my loved ones, or beloved, agape toy. And he uses that word twice in just this one verse, and it underscores the deep affection that he has for them. Look back in 2:12. Paul does the same thing there. He expresses his great love for them, but he does that calling them to obedience. In Philippians 2:12, he says, "So then, my beloved, just as you've always obeyed, not as in my presence only, but now much more in my absence," he says, "work out your salvation with fear and trembling." And right before he says that, he laid out Christ's great love for us, demonstrated through his obedience. You see, this love and obedience, they go hand in hand. It's the pastor's love for the flock that the pastor calls them to an obedient lifestyle, to tell them to press on, to conform their lives to the image of Christ. That's done out of love. And that's what Paul's doing here. And this twofold reminder of love, it's really the springboard to which Paul is going to call these women to obedience. So the believers in Philippi, their family, they're loved by Paul. Paul loves the Philippians so much so that when he's apart from them, it says here that he longs for them. Look there at the next phrase. He says, "My brothers whom I long for." At the beginning of the letter in 1:8, Paul says, "For God is my witness how I long for you all with the affection of Christ Jesus." And he says that his partner Epaphroditus feels the same way. He longs for them. And it's just a reminder to us, this is why we just can't do church online. We can't be on silos. We have to actually be together. If you're living the private solo Christian life, you're missing out big time. Well, we need to love and long to be with one another. Besides being brothers and long for, Paul says this, "My joy and my crown." Paul felt this way really about all his converts, but especially the Philippians. We see what he says in 1 Thessalonians 2:19. He says this, "For who is our hope or joy or crown of boasting?" He says, "Is it not even you before our Lord Jesus Christ that is coming? For you are our glory and our joy." It's fascinating. The thing that Paul takes great delight in is actually people, that they're walking in the Lord. Philippians 2:2 says, "Fulfill my joy." How do we do that, Paul? Here it is, that you think the same way, maintaining the same love, being united in spirit, and thinking on one purpose. The way that you can increase my joy, any pastor's joy, is if we all get along. If we all have peace and harmony and same-mindedness in the Lord. But Paul also says here, "You are my crown," which means that they're his adornments. They're his source of pride. They're his crowning achievements. And by evoking this Olympic imagery, what Paul is saying to his beloved brothers and sisters, that this prize for which he's running, it's not just an individualistic achievement, but he's looking at the entire church and their maturation in the Lord. You see, when we can play a role in helping others come to Christ or watching them grow in Christ, oh, that is precious to us. That is our prize. That is our reward. And in heaven, we can't see it now, but in heaven, every evangelistic opportunity you have, every time it feels uncomfortable, but you feel that compulsion of the Spirit to share the Word of God, and you don't know where that goes, but it's a seed planted, well, in heaven, you're going to see the impact of that. And that is going to be your joy and your crown. Now, with that love sprinkled over the church, Paul now sounds the command, and there it is. He says, "Stand firm." Stand firm. The word is stako. Literally means to stand upright. But when used figuratively, it could refer to standing firm in the faith. So in Ephesians chapter 6 and verse 11 and 13, we're told that we need to stand firm against the devil. We need to dodge and deflect his fiery arrows that are coming at us. And the insinuation is, if you don't stand, what's going to happen to you? You're going to fall. The opposite of standing firm is stumbling. It's faltering. It's falling. And here in Philippians 4, Paul applied this idea of standing firm in relation to the unity of the church. We are to stand firm, to persevere, to remain steadfast and immovable as it relates to our unity as a body. And this isn't the first time that he mentions this crucial principle. Look back in chapter 1 and verse 27, the theme verse. Paul says, "Only live your lives in a manner worthy of the gospel of Christ, so that whether I come and see you or remain absent, I will hear about your circumstances." And this is what he says, that you are standing firm in one spirit, with one mind, contending together for the faith of the gospel. Now notice this word stako, stand, it's not just about standing, but it's also about striving. Right? There's somewhat of a paradox here. Because to stand firm means that we also have to strive for Christ's likeness. And so the reality is a Christian who's not moving forward, a Christian who's not growing, a Christian who's not maturing is typically falling backward. Well, how exactly then are we to stand firm? Paul gives the answer, and it's right there in the text. He says, in the Lord. In the Lord. He is the source of our strength. And in the Lord simply means, of course, that we're saved. But not only that, to be in the Lord means that we're under the umbrella of his grace, that we're relying on the Spirit to carry out his will and his word. If you are in the Lord, you love the Lord. You love his word. You believe his word. You behave according to his word. And you make his priorities your priorities. The question to you is, are you in the Lord? Are those things true of your own heart? I like the way one commentator put it. He said this, to stand or stand fast in the Lord is neither to wander out of him, nor even to waver in connection with him, but to remain immovable in fellowship with him, to live in him without pause, to walk in him without digression, to love him without rival, and to serve him without compromise. That's exactly what Jesus meant in John chapter 15 when he said, he who abides in me and I in him, he will bear much fruit. And then he adds this, for apart from me, you can do nothing. Well, how do we abide in him? One way is seen in 1 John chapter 2, where the apostle there says, as for you, let that abide in you which you heard from the beginning. If what you've heard from the beginning abides in you, you also will abide in the Son and in the Father. And all that to say is, Christian, you cannot overlook how important it is for you to daily be in the Word of God. You cannot grow, you cannot mature, you cannot be more like Christ if you are not prioritizing that in your life. If you want to be with him without pause, walk in him without digression, love him without rival, and serve him without compromise, then you need to be in the Word. And God's promise to you is if that you commit to doing that, if you commit to being in the Word, he's going to be the source of your stability. He's going to help you stand firm. He's going to help you fight against temptation. He's going to help you fulfill the promise to which he has called you to. Psalm 125 verse 1 says this, those who trust in the Lord are as Mount Zion, which cannot be moved but abides forever. I love that. Well, listen, now that Paul has set the mood through this expression of affection, he now returns to one of his central themes, and that theme is the correct thinking, Christ-like thinking. And what's most striking about verse 2 is how direct and to the point Paul is here. So far, all the appeals to unity have been very general, but now he gets very specific. So point 1 is the expression of his love. Now point 2 is the exhortation toward same-mindedness. Look there at verse 2. I urge Euodia and I urge Syntyche to think the same way in the Lord. Now you say, well, who are these two women? Well, we don't know much about them. We do know that the name Euodia, it means prosperous journey, and Syntyche means fortunate. What else do we know? Not much. There's not a whole lot. But even though nothing else is said of them in Scripture, we can draw some reasonable conclusions just based on these few verses. So what are those conclusions? First of all, they're both members of the same church. Now that's clear. And we don't know what their specific relationship is. Are they mother and daughter? Maybe mother and daughter-in-law? Are they sisters? Are they friends? Are they ministry partners? Are they deaconesses? We don't know. But no matter what their human relationship, they are sisters in the Lord in this local congregation. Verse 3 tells us that their names are written in the book of life. So even though there's some sin going on here, they're clearly believers. They love the Lord. They've been serving him faithfully. Well, second observation, it would appear that these women had some sort of prominent role in the church. Let me think back to how the church at Philippi started. Remember, Paul and Silas go into the city. There is no synagogue. There's not enough men to actually create a synagogue. And so they're looking for where the believers at. They go down by the river, and that's where the ladies are gathered. Devout, godly women who are there, and they're praying. And so Lydia hears the gospel. She gets saved. She opens her home. And now the church begins in her house. And maybe these two ladies are there with Lydia at the river praying. Even if they weren't and they got converted later, we know that they're about the Lord's business because they're faithfully serving alongside Paul. Verse 3 says, these women have contended together alongside me in the gospel. Well, a third observation is that they're in the midst of an argument. This argument's causing disunity. There's strife between the two women. And it's significant enough that it's traveled 800 miles from Macedonia to Rome, and it's been reported to Paul while he's under house arrest. And Paul, upon hearing of this tension and this threat, he thinks it's serious enough that he writes in the Word of God, which lasts forever, these two names and addresses this particular issue. Well, fourth observation is that the details of their feud are curiously absent. Paul doesn't say anything about what they're arguing about. He doesn't give us a clue to the gravity of their disagreement. He doesn't go into details. He doesn't tell us if it's a theological issue that they're debating, if it's just a personal issue. Maybe it's, who do we set up in this area of ministry? Who does this? And they couldn't agree. He doesn't go into those details. But inspired by the Spirit of God, it's just enough to say that they're at odds. They're not getting along. They're arguing. Well, whatever the disagreement, I do believe that this couldn't have been a major doctrinal issue. Because typically, how does Paul handle those? Oh, he writes about those. You want to get the Trinity wrong? You want to get salvation apart from faith wrong? Oh, he's going to write about that. The Trinity wrong? He's going to write about that. But he doesn't specify here, but we see him do that in Galatians. We see him do that in Corinthians. So whatever's going on here, it seems like it's a personal thing. A fifth observation is that Paul considered the issue serious enough to not only address it, but to call out these women and to do it with urgency. Look there in the text. He says, I urge Euodia and I urge Syntyche. Now, what's interesting about that is that he names names. In chapter 1, when he's talking about those that are opposed to him, he doesn't name any names. When he talks about the enemies of the cross of Christ, he doesn't name any names. But here, he names them. And it's interesting as you read commentaries, because some people think, oh, it's public shaming and you should never do that. If Paul's doing it and it's in the Bible, there must be a good reason. The reality is this conflict, it was already public. People knew about it. It was probably dividing the church. And because it was poisonous, Paul had to address it. What's interesting also is that the way that he phrases this, he puts their names first. Euodia, I urge you. Syntyche, I urge you. And he addresses both of them. He's pleading with them. It's like he's looking at Euodia in the face and saying, Euodia, please, I'm begging you, be at peace with your sister. And then he turns to Syntyche and says, Syntyche, I'm begging you, be at peace, be reconciled with your sister. Now, do you realize that calling these women out by name, it's not Paul being a jerk, it's demonstrating a great love. And I'm sure the church would have recognized that. Do you realize what it says about the congregation that Paul knows that he can call them out by name and the congregation's not going to second guess his love or his respect for them. Rather than feeling demeaned or even ridiculed, I think they would have rejoiced that someone loved them enough to get involved so they would be reconciled. Paul's public addressing of this issue, I think, is an indication of a deep love and a deep devotion for their unity. Now, there's a very important lesson in all this, because I think what Paul is doing here is he's providing us, even now, 2,000 years later, with principles for peacemaking. How can we as believers seek peace when there's division among the body? What do we do? How do we handle that? Whose responsibility is it to initiate peacemaking and reconciliation when there are broken relationships? You know whose responsibility is? It's yours. It's always yours. Husbands and wives, how well do you know this principle? Do you want peace in your marriage? Peace never comes if both of you are proud, holding grudges, insisting on your own way, not putting one another's needs above your own. If both of you are resisting that, then when is there ever going to be peace and harmony? What does it take? It takes someone to humble themselves and to initiate. Well, what if you're the innocent party, though, and you've been sinned against? Someone has done something wrong. Someone has hurt you. Someone has said something. Whose responsibility is it then to reconcile? It's still yours. If you're just waiting around for someone to make it right, that might not happen. Turn with me to Matthew chapter 5. Chapter 5, 22. Let me show you this from the words of Jesus himself. Jesus giving us a picture of how we're to be reconciled to our brothers. In chapter 5, 22 in Matthew, Jesus says this, "But I say to you that everyone who is angry with his brother shall be guilty before the court, and whoever says to his brother, 'Raca,' shall be guilty before the Sanhedrin, and whoever says, 'You fool,' shall be guilty enough to go into the fiery hell." Obviously here, the angry brother, he's the guilty one, and he needs to deal with that sin. But notice what Jesus says there in verse 23. "Therefore, if you're presenting your offering at the altar, and there remember that your brother has something against you, leave your offering there before the altar and go. First be reconciled to your brother, and then come and present your offering." You see, if you're mad at them, or if they're mad at you, you need to go and be reconciled. If you're waiting for the other person to make the first move, then really you're out of step with the Lord's desire for you. Now listen, why does Jesus take reconciliation so seriously? I mean, does Paul have to get involved here? Can't these ladies just continue to be at odds and everything go fine? Right? You don't have to get along with everyone, right? Wrong. Romans 12, 18, if possible, so far as it depends on you, be at peace with all people. Look, the reality is it might not happen, but you can be sure that you're going to do everything you can to try to make it happen, because that's what a Christian does. They always seek reconciliation. We need to be serious about reconciliation, because sinfully unresolved conflicts fall short of the same mindedness that Christ calls us to. Listen, church, how are we going to esteem someone as more important than ourselves and simultaneously hold a grudge against them? It's just not going to work. Our testimony is going to be shattered. You just can't do both. Okay, so how does Paul deal with this? How does he deal with this broken relationship? First, I want you to notice that Paul handles this with extreme care. Now, he could have just flexed his apostolic muscles. He could have just commanded them to get along, but he doesn't do that. He doesn't rebuke them. He doesn't lecture them. He doesn't threaten them. He doesn't shame them. He simply, the Bible tells us, he urges them. He urges. In fact, there's no imperative here. There's two imperatives in this section. One of them is to stand in verse 1. The other imperative is to help in verse 3. But here in verse 2, there's no imperative. You say, well, what's the difference between an imperative and an entreaty or an urging? That word entreaty carries the idea of actually coming alongside someone. So, Scott, if I get your boys up here and I say, drop and give me 50, do 50. That's one thing. But if I get down there with them and I'm doing it with them, let's go, fellas, let's go. Come on, 22, 23. There's a difference there. I'm coming alongside them. I'm calling them to an action, but I'm right there with them. That's what Paul is doing right here. He's compassionately compelling them to be reconciled and stand together. And so he urges them, get along. Your ESV might say, to agree in the Lord. The NASB says to live in harmony in the Lord. But literally, he urges both of them to think the same way. This whole epistle, if you haven't figured it out yet, is all about thinking a certain way. Turn in your Bibles to Romans 15. Romans 15, let me show you the same concept in Romans 15 and verse 5. There Paul writes, now may the God of perseverance and encouragement grant you, listen to this, to be of the same mind with one another according to Christ Jesus. All those beginning chapters, highly theological. You get to chapter 12, it changes. Now it's very practical. And right here at the height, he's saying, look, we all have to be of the same mind. We have to get along. We have to be of one mind. 2 Corinthians 13:11 says this, finally, brothers, rejoice, be restored, be comforted, be like-minded, live in peace, and the God of love and peace will be with you. See, as Christians, we need to have the same minds. It's not negotiable. We should have the same priorities, similar convictions. But I think, look, the most important phrase in all this is in the Lord. In the Lord. When two people are in the Lord, they're not only one with him, but they're one with one another. And it is the fact that we are in the Lord because the Lord has united us together. Turn with me to Ephesians chapter 4. Ephesians 4. And look there at verse 1. Paul writes, therefore, I, the prisoner in the Lord, exhort you to walk worthy of the calling. Very similar language to Philippians 1:27. So walk worthy of the calling with which you've been called. How do we do that? Verse 2, with all humility and gentleness, with patience, bearing with one another in love. And look at verse 3, being diligent to keep the unity of the Spirit in the bond of peace. Our being in the Lord does not create our unity, but it reminds us that we must preserve it. We have to maintain it. Maintaining our unity will be so much easier to do when we realize that Jesus is Lord of all. That means something. It means we submit to his lordship. We submit to his word. He is the master. He is the Lord over the conflict. If you have unresolved conflict with someone, and if you're angry and bitter and resentful, your major problem is not that person. Guess who your major problem is? It's the Lord. Look, Paul's willingness to call out these two women, it's just a testament of how much he cared for them. He cares for the church's unity. He's not into this kind of fake mentality of kumbaya, everything's okay, just sweep everything under the rug. No, if there's an issue, deal with it. Philippians is a book about the gospel and about joy, and joy comes from doing hard things. You can't ignore those fights, you can't ignore those conflicts, because guess what? They just don't go away by themselves. How tempting is it for us to ignore relational difficulty in the church? I mean, seriously, it is so much better, we think, just stay quiet. Time will make it pass. And we have this false conception that the problem's just somehow going to go away. And that's not how it works. So Paul, he addresses the problem. He gets to the heart of the problem. He says, enough is enough. And he says, I urge both of you to be on the same page. And there's a part of us that say, yes, we need to be on the same page. We need to be unified. So Paul, tell us which one is right. Tell her she's not on the same page as me and she needs to be on the same page as me if we want to get along. And if you just do that, then we can move forward. But Paul does not do that. He doesn't take sides. He just says, no, you need to agree in the Lord. You need to figure this out and settle your differences by looking to Christ. Now, it's true that sometimes we have to draw a line in the sand. There is this reality to, we're not going to be able to get along because you're teaching or you're doing something that is inconsistent with the scripture. But we need to be very clear that it is a biblical principle and not just your preference. There is a big difference between the two. Paul says here that that's not the problem. These two sisters, they can resolve their unlike-mindedness and become like-minded. That doesn't mean they have to be perfectly aligned in every single detail. We don't have to agree with everything and everyone in the church in order for us to get along, but there is a spirit that's always going to pursue unity. Unity, not uniformity, but unity. And no one knew this better than Paul. I want you to think back to one of the heights of his ministry, back in Acts chapter 15. It's the Jerusalem Council. He's there with his boy Barnabas. They're pleading with the Jerusalem Council that, hey, we're saved by faith alone. That's how we're saved. Let's not bring these Gentiles under the bondage of the law. And it's a great celebration. It's a great victory. And yet right after that, something goes down between Paul and Barnabas. They get into an argument about John Mark. Barnabas wants to take John Mark, but Paul's like, no, I'm not having that. That guy ditched us. He abandoned us. And Luke doesn't give all of the details. He just kind of states it matter-of-factly. But there's a big division between Paul and Barnabas. And so Barnabas, being the son of encouragement that he is, he wraps his arm around John Mark and they go and they continue to do ministry. Paul grabs Silas and he goes somewhere else. And they have a fallout. And there's a fracture there. And yet later on in life, as Paul writes, he mentions Mark several times. And in fact, in his last letter, in 2 Timothy, he writes to Timothy, hey, when you come, bring brother Mark with you. He's useful to me. As he's writing Philippians, he's probably thinking back to that occasion and saying, you know what? It's just not worth it. Figure this out in the Lord. So Paul, he wants us to avoid disunity in the church and to do that at all costs. He knows all too well how quickly it could disrupt gospel partnership. And so Paul does two things in verse 3. First, he requests that a true companion step in and help resolve this issue. And the second thing he does is somewhat surprising. He praises them. The two women who are having a dispute and had affected the church, he positively characterizes them as he talks about how they're co-laborers in the gospel and their names are written in the book of life. But let's look first at verse 3 here, the enlistment of help. The enlistment of help. Paul says, indeed, I ask you also, genuine companion, help these women who have contended together alongside of me in the gospel. Now, here is the second imperative in the passage. The first is stand firm in verse 1, and this one here is very clear. It's help these women. Paul, what he does is he uses an imperative to recruit help to help these women be reconciled. And again, I think this is helpful instruction. Notice the way that Paul deals with this. Okay, he doesn't just say, hey, Euodia and Syntyche, stop being petty and cut it out. I don't like the way some commentators make it sound like women, they're always arguing and complaining. It's humanity. It's sin. It has nothing to do with women. But it makes sense here that what Paul is doing is he's recruiting help. But before he does that, he gives us some steps to resolve the conflict. First, he says, look, you need to submit to one another, Lord. Be of the same mind. Second, what he says is you need to try to work this issue out, just the two of you. Just the two of you. Don't go get people involved. Don't go get a cheering section. Just try to work it out. And if you can't do that, then We need to recruit the help of someone else. We need a mediator to come in and kind of oversee this reconciliation. So go and find a mature, spirit-filled, godly third party that can provide oversight to bring about unity in the church. Now let's face it, we're all guilty of lacking love and of being proud and insisting on our own way. But every time we let those attitudes continue, we create a spirit of unity. And so we need the church to come in and engage. We need someone to help bring about reconciliation, which raises the question, who is Paul talking about here? Because the text says, genuine companion. If you have the ESV, it says true companion. If you're reading the NIV, it says true partner. The King James says yoke fellow. Well, there's lots of debate on who this person is. I actually read someone who said Paul forgot his name, and so they just said, hey, true companion. I don't think that's the case. But there's another interpretation that kind of intrigues me, and I realize I'm in the minority here, so I don't put a whole lot of stock in it. But I do think that when Paul says my true companion, he's almost leaving it vague for a reason. Paul does something similar in Galatians 6:1 when he says, brethren, if any of you is caught in any trespass, then he says this, you who are spiritual, restore such a one in a spirit of gentleness. So as you hear that, you have to say, well, who's spiritual? I think what Paul is saying is, look, true companion, if you're about the gospel, if you love reconciliation, if you love church unity, then engage. Sure, the elders, the deacons, they might lead that front, but this is really instruction for all of us. It really is. If we're serious about every member ministry, and if we're all a family, if there's an issue going on in our home, yes, Jess and I need to deal with it, but our kids are involved too. I've had my kids come up to me and be like, Daddy, that wasn't right. That wasn't loving. All of us need to be striving for unity together as a family unit. That certainly makes sense, I think, in the context of the church as he's writing to them. At the very least, we know that Paul doesn't say, hey, everyone, stay out of this. Just let them handle it. No, he's recruiting mature believers to be involved, to pursue unity. So Paul, he expresses his love to the women. He exhorts the ladies to be of the same mind. He enlists others to come alongside and help. And then finally, just lastly, he encourages his fellow workers with a reminder that their names are in the book of life. Look at verse 3. He says, also Clement and the rest of my fellow workers whose names are written in the book of life. And I won't say much here. We don't know much about Clement. He's obviously a well-known man in the church. They knew him. We don't know much about him because this is the only time he's mentioned in the New Testament. The naming of these individuals and their identities are really not as important as the fact that their names are written in the book of life. And I think that's how Paul wants to end this particular discussion. They're in a race together. They're on the same team. They're pursuing unity together. And what we need to realize as a church is, look, we're all in this together. If we're going to uphold the gospel, if we're going to proclaim the gospel, we need to be unified. Imagine inviting someone to the church. You're telling them how great the church is, how the word is preached, the songs that we sing glorify the Lord. We have such a sweet community of believers who love one another. And they come to church, and they're kind of watching and observing, and they notice that two people are giving each other the stink eye. They're not talking. They're talking bad about one another. They say, what's going on here? Oh, yeah, they don't get along. They're members of your church. Yeah, they're members, but they hate each other. How is that going to draw people into, wow, the gospel really transforms? When there's disunity, when there's disharmony, we have to attack that with everything that we got. Paul says, look, these aren't unbelievers. Their names are written in the book of life. And like everything he said up to this point, if your citizenship is in heaven, if Christ has saved you, he's died for you, if he's given you his spirit, If he's made you one, even as he and the Spirit and the Father are one, then you, church, you must be one. So let's end with this question. Why should we attack this issue aggressively? Because small conflict, if not dealt with, will grow into big conflict. Private disputes turn into public disturbances. This is how it works. There's a disagreement. It doesn't get resolved, and then it disrupts the whole church. People start to take sides, and usually they don't side with facts, they side with friends. So I like them more. I've known them longer, so I'm on their team. You don't even know what the issue is, but I'm just with them. Let me sound out a warning as we come to a close. If you find yourself talking to others in a way that sows discord, in a way that chips away at our unity, then you're putting yourself at odds with the Lord. If you're trying to get people to side with you against others in the church, you are in danger of being divisive. A divisive person is simply someone who uses an issue of disagreement to try to drive a wedge between brothers and sisters in the church. Let me show you how serious this is. Turn with me to Proverbs chapter 6, verse 16. Does God take division seriously? You tell me. Proverbs chapter 6, and look at verse 16. There are six things which Yahweh hates. Yes, seven are an abomination to him. Haughty eyes, a lying tongue, hands that shed innocent blood, a heart that devises wicked thoughts, feet that hasten to run to evil, a false witness who breathes out lies, and look at this, and one who spreads strife among brothers. Divisiveness is a serious sin. You think about 1 Corinthians, and Paul is writing and saying, look, there's all kinds of immorality going on here. There's incest, there's fornication, there's homosexuality, there's drunkenness, there's all these bad things that are going on. But do you know how Paul starts 1 Corinthians? With division. Some are saying, I'm of Apollo. Some are saying, I'm of Paul. Some are saying, I'm of Christ. He begins by saying, look, this is destructive. And a church is not going to be healthy if they're divided. And so the Lord, Paul, all the Old and New Testament writers make it very clear that divisiveness is a serious, serious sin. I have seen churches split. I've been a part personally of a very ugly and bad church separation. Some of you have too. And there's long and lasting negative impact as a result. I think oftentimes we think it's heresy. It's false doctrine. I remember hearing a story about two pastors, one the lead pastor, one the associate pastor. The associate pastor was so fired up for evangelism. He just said, we got to be more evangelistic. And so he came to the senior pastor and said, hey, I got some ideas, and what do you think about these ideas? And the senior pastor said, yes, but I think we got to go about it a different way. And the associate pastor didn't like that. They want to be better evangelists, but they don't agree on the method of how to do that. And ultimately, you have a church of thousands split because of that. One more word. If you are always agreeing to disagree, I agree to disagree. Maybe you're just too disagreeable. Maybe you're just too strong with your positions and preferences. Look, the reason why this matters is because the gospel matters. The reason why this matters is because Christ's reputation matters. If we say a nation divided against itself cannot stand, then neither can our church family. And so Jesus did everything. Laid down his life for our unity. Wants us to stay unified. Because a church that's standing together, that links arms, that's of the same mind, same heart, same goal, same soul, they're going to make an impact on the dark forces of this world. And Christ is calling us today. If there's conflict, if there's dissension, if there's division, then Paul's words to you is, I urge you, be reconciled, be at peace, be one. Let's pray. Father, we are always challenged by your word, encouraged with your word. Father, if we're not for your word, we would be lost. We'd be making all kinds of shipwreck of our faith and disgracing you and the church. But Lord, you've called us to be family, brothers and sisters, bricks in a building, parts of a body. We are one even as you are one. Jesus died for it. Jesus prays for it. He's up in heaven right now, interceding on our behalf. And so, Lord, we must maintain our unity. Father, we recognize that the reality of conflicts is unavoidable. We will disagree. We'll do that at home. We'll do that here in the church. It's not so much disagreeing as much as it is how we deal with those disagreements. Father, we're always to regard one another as more important than ourselves, to give preference to each other, to love one another, to be quick to forgive, to keep a short record of wrongs, to allow love to prevail. And so, God, I pray desperately that we would never allow peripheral issues to rise to the place of prominence. God, help us to reject the temptation to be me-minded instead of being Christ-minded. Help us to fulfill our mission. We're never going to be able to glorify God, magnifying Christ, ministering to the church, and multiplying disciples if we have division. So would you please help us? We pray in Jesus' name, amen.
0: 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And now, here's more information on the message you just heard.
1: That was Don Avila, pastor of Grace Church Monterey Bay in Seaside, California. 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Next Monday on the Morning and Night Classes, we continue Dom Avila's series, Studies in Philippians. His message, Joy and Gentleness. On tomorrow's Morning and Night Classes, it's Philip Miller, pastor of the Moody Church in Chicago, and his series, To the Ends of the Earth, the Book of Acts. And the message, The Unknown God. The Morning and Night Classes are heard weekdays at this same time, right here on The Pilgrim. 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

0: 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The Bible is God's Word. 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
1: Exodus chapter 35, verse 20. And all the congregation of the children of Israel departed from the presence of Moses. Then everyone came whose heart was stirred, and everyone whose spirit was willing. And they brought the Lord's offering for the work of the tabernacle of meeting, for all its service, and for the holy garments. They came, both men and women, as many as had a willing heart, and brought earrings and nose rings, rings and necklaces, all jewelry of gold, that is, every man who made an offering of gold to the Lord, and every man with whom was found blue, purple, and scarlet thread, fine linen, goat's hair, red skins of rams, and badger skins brought them. Everyone who offered an offering of silver or bronze brought the Lord's offering, and everyone with whom was found acacia wood for any work of the service brought it. All the women who were gifted artisans spun yarn with their hands and brought what they had spun of blue, purple, and scarlet and fine linen. And all the women whose hearts stirred with wisdom spun yarn of goat's hair. The rulers brought onyx stones and the stones to be set in the ephod and in the breastplate, and spices and oil for the light, for the anointing oil, and for the sweet incense. The children of Israel brought a freewill offering to the Lord, all the men and women whose hearts were willing to bring material for all kinds of work, which the Lord, by the hand of Moses, had commanded to be done. And Moses said to the children of Israel, "See, the Lord has called by name Bezalel, the son of Uri, the son of Hur, of the tribe of Judah, and he has filled him with the Spirit of God, in wisdom and understanding, in knowledge and all manner of workmanship, to design artistic works, to work in gold and silver and bronze, in cutting jewels for setting, in carving wood, and to work in all manner of artistic workmanship. And he has put in his heart the ability to teach, in him and Aholiab, the son of Ahisamach of the tribe of Dan. He has filled them with skill to do all manner of work of the engraver and the designer and the tapestry maker, in blue, purple, and scarlet thread, and fine linen, and of the weaver, those who do every work, and those who design artistic works." Exodus chapter 36. And Bezalel, and Aholiab, and every gifted artisan in whom the Lord has put wisdom and understanding, to know how to do all manner of work for the service of the sanctuary, shall do according to all that the Lord has commanded. Then Moses called Bezalel and Aholiab and every gifted artisan in whose heart the Lord had put wisdom, everyone whose heart was stirred, to come and do the work. And they received from Moses all the offering which the children of Israel had brought for the work of the service of making the sanctuary. So they continued bringing to him freewill offerings every morning. Then all the craftsmen who were doing all the work of the sanctuary came, each from the work he was doing. And they spoke to Moses, saying, "The people bring much more than enough for the service of the work which the Lord commanded us to do." So Moses gave a commandment, and they caused it to be proclaimed throughout the camp, saying, "Let neither man nor woman do any more work for the offering of the sanctuary." And the people were restrained from bringing, for the material they had was sufficient for all the work to be done, indeed too much. Then all the gifted artisans among them who worked on the tabernacle made 10 curtains woven of fine linen and of blue, purple, and scarlet thread. With artistic designs of cherubim they made them. The length of each curtain was 28 cubits, and the width of each curtain 4 cubits. The curtains were all the same size, and he coupled 5 curtains to one another, and the other 5 curtains he coupled to one another. He made loops of blue yarn on the edge of the curtain, on the salve edge of one set. Likewise he did on the outer edge of the other curtain of the second set. 50 loops he made on one curtain, and 50 loops he made on the edge of the curtain on the end of the second set. The loops held one curtain to another. And he made 50 clasps of gold and coupled the curtains to one another with the clasps, that it might be one tabernacle. He made curtains of goat's hair for the tent over the tabernacle. He made 11 curtains. The length of each curtain was 30 cubits, and the width of each curtain 4 cubits. The 11 curtains were the same size. He coupled 5 curtains by themselves and 6 curtains by themselves. And he made 50 loops on the edge of the curtain, that is, outermost in one set, and 50 loops he made on the edge of the curtain of the second set. He also made 50 bronze clasps to couple the tent together, that it might be one. Then he made a covering for the tent of ram skins dyed red, and a covering of badger skins above that. For the tabernacle he made boards of acacia wood, standing upright. The length of each board was 10 cubits, and the width of each board 1.5 cubits. Each board had 2 tenons for binding one to another. Thus he made for all the boards of the tabernacle. And he made boards for the tabernacle, 20 boards for the south side. 40 sockets of silver he made to go under the 20 boards, 2 sockets under each of the boards for its 2 tenons. And for the other side of the tabernacle, the north side, he made 20 boards. And there 40 sockets of silver, 2 sockets under each of the boards. For the west side of the tabernacle, he made 6 boards. He also made 2 boards for the 2 back corners of the tabernacle. And they were coupled at the bottom and coupled together at the top by 1 ring. Thus he made both of them for the 2 corners. So there were 8 boards and their sockets, 16 sockets of silver, 2 sockets under each of the boards. And he made bars of acacia wood, 5 for the boards on one side of the tabernacle, 5 bars for the boards on the other side of the tabernacle, and 5 bars for the boards of the tabernacle on the far side westward. And he made the middle bar to pass through the boards from one end to the other. He overlaid the boards with gold, made their rings of gold to be holders for the bars, and overlaid the bars with gold. And he made a veil of blue, purple, and scarlet thread, and fine woven linen. It was worked with an artistic design of cherubim. He made for it 4 pillars of acacia wood, and overlaid them with gold, with their hooks of gold. And he cast 4 sockets of silver for them. He also made a screen for the tabernacle door of blue, purple, and scarlet thread, and fine woven linen made by a weaver, and its 5 pillars with their hooks. And he overlaid their capitals and their rings with gold, but their 5 sockets were bronze. Exodus chapter 37. Then Bezalel made the ark of acacia wood. 2.5 cubits was its length, 1.5 cubits its width, and 1.5 cubits its height. He overlaid it with pure gold inside and outside, and made a molding of gold all around it. And he cast for it 4 rings of gold to be set in 4 corners, 2 rings on one side and 2 rings on the other side of it. He made poles of acacia wood and overlaid them with gold. And he put the poles into the rings at the sides of the ark to bear the ark. He also made the mercy seat of pure gold. 2.5 cubits was its length, and 1.5 cubits its width. He made 2 cherubim of beaten gold. He made them of one piece at the 2 ends of the mercy seat, 1 cherub at 1 end on this side, and the other cherub at the other end on that side. He made the cherubim at the 2 ends of one piece with the mercy seat. The cherubim spread out their wings above and covered the mercy seat with their wings. They faced one another. The faces of the cherubim were toward the mercy seat. He made the table of acacia wood. 2 cubits was its length, 1 cubit its width, and 1.5 cubits its height. And he overlaid it with pure gold and made a molding of gold all around it. Also he made a frame of 1 handbreadth all around it, and made a molding of gold for the frame all around it. And he cast for it 4 rings of gold, and put the rings on the 4 corners that were at its 4 legs. The rings were close to the frame as holders for the poles to bear the table. And he made the poles of acacia wood to bear the table, and overlaid them with gold. He made of pure gold the utensils which were on the table, its dishes, its cups, its bowls, and its pitchers for pouring. He also made the lampstand of pure gold. Of hammered work he made the lampstand, its shaft, its branches, its bowls, its ornamental knobs, and its flowers were of the same piece. And 6 branches came out of its sides, 3 branches of the lampstand out of one side, and 3 branches of the lampstand out of the other side. There were 3 bowls made like almond blossoms on 1 branch, with an ornamental knob and a flower, and 3 bowls made like almond blossoms on the other branch, with an ornamental knob and a flower, and so for the 6 branches coming out of the lampstand. And on the lampstand itself were 4 bowls made like almond blossoms, each with its ornamental knob and flower. There was a knob under the 1st 2 branches of the same, a knob under the 2nd 2 branches of the same, and a knob under the 3rd 2 branches of the same, according to the 6 branches extending from it. Their knobs and their branches were of 1 piece. All of it was 1 hammered piece of pure gold. And he made its 7 lamps, its wick trimmers, and its trays of pure gold. Of 1 talent of pure gold he made it, with all its utensils. He made the incense altar of acacia wood. Its length was 1 cubit, and its width 1 cubit. It was square, and 2 cubits was its height. Its horns were of 1 piece with it. And he overlaid it with pure gold, its top, its sides all around, and its horns. He also made for it a molding of gold all around it. He made 2 rings of gold for it under its molding, by its 2 corners on both sides as holders for the poles with which to bear it. And he made the poles of acacia wood and overlaid them with gold. He also made the holy anointing oil and the pure incense of sweet spices, according to the work of the perfumer. Exodus chapter 38. He made the altar of burnt offering of acacia wood. 5 cubits was its length, and 5 cubits its width. It was square, and its height was 3 cubits. He made its horns on its 4 corners. The horns were of 1 piece with it, and he overlaid it with bronze. He made all the utensils for the altar, the pans, the shovels, the basins, the forks, and the fire pans. All its utensils he made of bronze. And he made a grate of bronze network for the altar, under its rim, midway from the bottom. He cast 4 rings for the 4 corners of the bronze grating, as holders for the poles. And he made the poles of acacia wood, and overlaid them with bronze. Then he put the poles into the rings on the sides of the altar, with which to bear it. He made the altar hollow with boards. He made the laver of bronze and its base of bronze from the bronze mirrors of the serving women who assembled at the door of the tabernacle of meeting. Then he made the court on the south side. The hangings of the court were of fine woven linen, 100 cubits long. There were 20 pillars for them with 20 bronze sockets. The hooks of the pillars and their bands were silver. On the north side, the hangings were 100 cubits long, with 20 pillars and their 20 bronze sockets. The hooks of the pillars and their bands were silver. And on the west side, there were hangings of 50 cubits with 10 pillars and their 10 sockets. The hooks of the pillars and their bands were silver. For the east side, the hangings were 50 cubits. The hangings of one side of the gate were 15 cubits long, with their 3 pillars and their 3 sockets. And the same for the other side of the court gate, on this side, and that were hangings of 15 cubits, with their 3 pillars and their 3 sockets. All the hangings of the court all around were of fine woven linen. The sockets for the pillars were bronze, the hooks of the pillars and their bands were silver, and the overlay of their capitals was silver, and all the pillars of the court had bands of silver. The screen for the gate of the court was woven of blue, purple, and scarlet thread, and of fine woven linen. The length was 20 cubits, and the height, along its width, was 5 cubits, corresponding to the hangings of the court. And there were 4 pillars with their 4 sockets of bronze. Their hooks were silver, and the overlay of their capitals and their bands was silver. All the pegs of the tabernacle and of the court all around were bronze. This is the inventory of the tabernacle of the testimony, which was counted according to the commandment of Moses for the service of the Levites by the hand of Ithamar, son of Aaron the priest. Bezalel, the son of Uri, the son of Hur, of the tribe of Judah, made all that the Lord had commanded Moses. And with him was Aholiab, the son of Ahisamach, of the tribe of Dan, an engraver and designer, a weaver of blue, purple, and scarlet thread, and of fine linen. All the gold that was used in all the work of the holy place, that is, the gold of the offering, was 29 talents and 730 shekels, according to the shekel of the sanctuary. And the silver from those who were numbered of the congregation was 100 talents and 1,775 shekels, according to the shekel of the sanctuary. A beka for each man, that is, half a shekel, according to the shekel of the sanctuary, for everyone included in the numbering from 20 years old and above, for 603,550 men. And from the 100 talents of silver were cast the sockets of the sanctuary and the bases of the veil, 100 sockets from the 100 talents, 1 talent for each socket. Then from the 1,775 shekels, he made hooks for the pillars, overlaid their capitals, and made bands for them. The offering of bronze was 70 talents and 2,400 shekels. And with it he made the sockets for the door of the tabernacle of meeting, the bronze altar, the bronze grating for it, and all the utensils for the altar. The sockets for the court all around, the bases for the court gate, all the pegs for the tabernacle, and all the pegs for the court all around. Exodus chapter 39. Of the blue, purple, and scarlet thread they made garments of ministry, for ministering in the holy place, and made the holy garments for Aaron, as the Lord had commanded Moses. He made the ephod of gold, blue, purple, and scarlet thread, and of fine woven linen. And they beat the gold into thin sheets and cut it into threads, to work it in with the blue, purple, and scarlet thread and the fine linen into artistic designs. They made shoulder straps for it to couple it together. It was coupled together at its two edges, and the intricately woven band of his ephod that was on it was of the same workmanship, woven of gold, blue, purple, and scarlet thread, and of fine woven linen, as the Lord had commanded Moses. And they set onyx stones enclosed in settings of gold. They were engraved, as signets are engraved, with the names of the sons of Israel. He put them on the shoulders of the ephod as memorial stones for the sons of Israel, as the Lord had commanded Moses. And he made the breastplate, artistically woven like the workmanship of the ephod, of gold, blue, purple, and scarlet thread, and of fine woven linen. They made the breastplate square by doubling it. A span was its length, and a span its width when doubled. And they set in it four rows of stones, a row with a sardius, a topaz, and an emerald was the first row, the second row a turquoise, a sapphire, and a diamond, the third row a jacinth, an agate, and an amethyst, the fourth row a beryl, an onyx, and a jasper. They were enclosed in settings of gold in their mountings. There were 12 stones, according to the names of the sons of Israel, according to their names, engraved like a signet, each one with its own name, according to the 12 tribes. And they made chains for the breastplate at the ends, like braided cords of pure gold. They also made two settings of gold and two gold rings, and put the two rings on the two ends of the breastplate. And they put the two braided chains of gold in the two rings on the ends of the breastplate. The two ends of the two braided chains they fastened in the two settings and put them on the shoulder straps of the ephod in the front. And they made two rings of gold and put them on the two ends of the breastplate, on the edge of it, which was on the inward side of the ephod. They made two other gold rings and put them on the two shoulder straps underneath the ephod toward its front, right at the seam above the intricately woven band of the ephod. And they bound the breastplate by means of its rings to the rings of the ephod with a blue cord, so that it would be above the intricately woven band of the ephod, and that the breastplate would not come loose from the ephod, as the Lord had commanded Moses. He made the robe of the ephod of woven work, all of blue. And there was an opening in the middle of the robe, like the opening in a coat of mail, with a woven binding all around the opening, so that it would not tear. They made on the hem of the robe pomegranates of blue, purple, and scarlet, and of fine woven linen. And they made bells of pure gold and put the bells between the pomegranates on the hem of the robe all around between the pomegranates. A bell and a pomegranate, a bell and a pomegranate, all around the hem of the robe to minister in, as the Lord had commanded Moses. They made tunics, artistically woven of fine linen for Aaron and his sons, a turban of fine linen, exquisite hats of fine linen, short trousers of fine woven linen, and a sash of fine woven linen with blue, purple, and scarlet thread, made by a weaver, as the Lord had commanded Moses. Then they made the plate of the holy crown of pure gold, and wrote on it an inscription like the engraving of a signet, Holiness to the Lord. And they tied it to a blue cord to fasten it above on the turban, as the Lord had commanded Moses. Thus all the work of the tabernacle of the tent of meeting was finished, and the children of Israel did according to all that the Lord had commanded Moses. So they did, And they brought the tabernacle to Moses, the tent and all its furnishings, its clasps, its boards, its bars, its pillars, and its sockets. The covering of ram skins dyed red, the covering of badger skins, and the veil of the covering, the ark of the testimony with its poles, and the mercy seat, the table, all its utensils, and the showbread, the pure gold lampstand with its lamps, the lamps set in order, all its utensils, and the oil for light, the gold altar, the anointing oil, and the sweet incense, the screen for the tabernacle door, the bronze altar, its grate of bronze, its poles, and all its utensils, the laver with its base, the hangings of the court, its pillars and its sockets, the screen for the court gate, its cords and its pegs, all the utensils for the service of the tabernacle, for the tent of meeting. And the garments of ministry, to minister in the holy place, the holy garments for Aaron the priest, and his son's garments, to minister as priests. According to all that the Lord had commanded Moses, so the children of Israel did all the work. Then Moses looked over all the work, and indeed they had done it, as the Lord had commanded, just so they had done it. And Moses blessed them. Exodus chapter 40. Then the Lord spoke to Moses, saying, On the first day of the first month you shall set up the tabernacle of the tent of meeting. You shall put in it the ark of the testimony, and partition off the ark with the veil. You shall bring in the table and arrange the things that are to be set in order on it. And you shall bring in the lampstand and light its lamps. You shall also set the altar of gold for the incense before the ark of the testimony, and put up the screen for the door of the tabernacle. Then you shall set the altar of the burnt offering before the door of the tabernacle of the tent of meeting. And you shall set the laver between the tabernacle of meeting and the altar, and put water in it. You shall set up the court all around, and hang up the screen at the court gate. And you shall take the anointing oil, and anoint the tabernacle and all that is in it. And you shall hallow it, and all its utensils, and it shall be holy. You shall anoint the altar of the burnt offering, and all its utensils, and consecrate the altar. The altar shall be most holy. And you shall anoint the laver and its base, and consecrate it. Then you shall bring Aaron and his sons to the door of the tabernacle of meeting, and wash them with water. You shall put the holy garments on Aaron, and anoint him and consecrate him, that he may minister to me as priest. And you shall bring his sons and clothe them with tunics. You shall anoint them as you anointed their father, that they may minister to me as priests. For their anointing shall surely be an everlasting priesthood throughout their generations. Thus Moses did, according to all that the Lord had commanded him. So he did. And it came to pass in the first month of the second year, on the first day of the month, that the tabernacle was raised up. So Moses raised up the tabernacle, fastened its sockets, set up its boards, put in its bars, and raised up its pillars. And he spread out the tent over the tabernacle, and put the covering of the tent on top of it, as the Lord had commanded Moses. He took the testimony and put it into the ark, inserted the poles through the rings of the ark, and put the mercy seat on top of the ark. And he brought the ark into the tabernacle, hung up the veil of the covering, and partitioned off the ark of the testimony, as the Lord had commanded Moses. He put the table in the tabernacle of meeting, on the north side of the tabernacle, outside the veil. And he set the bread in order upon it before the Lord, as the Lord had commanded Moses. He put the lampstand in the tabernacle of meeting, across from the table, on the south side of the tabernacle. And he lit the lamps before the Lord, as the Lord had commanded Moses. He put the gold altar in the tabernacle of meeting in front of the veil. And he burned sweet incense on it, as the Lord had commanded Moses. He hung up the screen at the door of the tabernacle, and he put the altar of burnt offering before the door of the tabernacle of the tent of meeting, and offered upon it the burnt offering and the grain offering, as the Lord had commanded Moses. He set the laver between the tabernacle of meeting and the altar, and put water there for washing. And Moses, Aaron, and his sons would wash their hands and their feet with water from it. Whenever they went into the tabernacle of meeting, and when they came near the altar, they washed, as the Lord had commanded Moses. And he raised up the court all around the tabernacle and the altar, and hung up the screen of the court gate. So Moses finished the work. Then the cloud covered the tabernacle of meeting, and the glory of the Lord filled the tabernacle. And Moses was not able to enter the tabernacle of meeting, because the cloud rested above it, and the glory of the Lord filled the tabernacle. Whenever the cloud was taken up from above the tabernacle, the children of Israel would go onward in all their journeys. But if the cloud was not taken up, then they did not journey till the day that it was taken up. For the cloud of the Lord was above the tabernacle by day, and fire was over it by night, in the sight of all the house of Israel, throughout all their journeys. The third book of Moses, called Leviticus, chapter 1. Now the Lord called to Moses and spoke to him from the tabernacle of meeting, saying, Speak to the children of Israel and say to them, When any one of you brings an offering to the Lord, you shall bring your offering of the livestock, of the herd, and of the flock. If his offering is a burnt sacrifice of the herd, let him offer a male without blemish. He shall offer it of his own free will at the door of the tabernacle of meeting before the Lord. Then he shall put his hand on the head of the burnt offering, and it will be accepted on his behalf to make atonement for him. He shall kill the bull before the Lord, and the priests, Aaron's sons, shall bring the blood and sprinkle the blood all around on the altar that is by the door of the tabernacle of meeting. And he shall skin the burnt offering and cut it into its pieces. The sons of Aaron the priest shall put fire on the altar and lay the wood in order on the fire. Then the priests, Aaron's sons, shall lay the parts, the head and the fat, in order on the wood that is on the fire upon the altar. But he shall wash its entrails and its legs with water, and the priest shall burn all on the altar as a burnt sacrifice, an offering made by fire, a sweet aroma to the Lord. If his offering is of the flocks, of the sheep or of the goats, as a burnt sacrifice, he shall bring a male without blemish. He shall kill it on the north side of the altar before the Lord. And the priests, Aaron's sons, shall sprinkle its blood all around on the altar, and he shall cut it into its pieces, with its head and its fat, and the priest shall lay them in order on the wood that is on the fire upon the altar. But he shall wash the entrails and the legs with water. Then the priest shall bring it all and burn it on the altar. It is a burnt sacrifice, an offering made by fire, a sweet aroma to the Lord. And if the burnt sacrifice of his offering to the Lord is of birds, then he shall bring his offering of turtle doves or young pigeons. The priest shall bring it to the altar, wring off its head, and burn it on the altar. Its blood shall be drained out at the side of the altar, and he shall remove its crop with its feathers, and cast it beside the altar on the east side, into the place for ashes. Then he shall split it at its wings, but shall not divide it completely. And the priest shall burn it on the altar, on the wood that is on the fire. It is a burnt sacrifice, an offering made by fire, a sweet aroma to the Lord. Leviticus chapter 2. When anyone offers a grain offering to the Lord, his offering shall be of fine flour, and he shall pour oil on it and put frankincense on it. He shall bring it to Aaron's sons, the priests, one of whom shall take from it his handful of fine flour and oil with all the frankincense. And the priest shall burn it as a memorial on the altar, an offering made by fire, a sweet aroma to the Lord. The rest of the grain offering shall be Aaron's and his sons. It is most holy of the offerings to the Lord made by fire. And if you bring as an offering a grain offering baked in the oven, it shall be unleavened cakes of fine flour mixed with oil, or unleavened wafers anointed with oil. But if your offering is a grain offering baked in a pan, it shall be of fine flour, unleavened, mixed with oil. You shall break it in pieces and pour oil on it. It is a grain offering. If your offering is a grain offering baked in a covered pan, it shall be made of fine flour with oil. You shall bring the grain offering that is made of these things to the Lord. And when it is presented to the priest, he shall bring it to the altar. Then the priest shall take from the grain offering a memorial portion and burn it on the altar. It is an offering made by fire, a sweet aroma to the Lord. And what is left of the grain offering shall be Aaron's and his sons. It is most holy of the offerings to the Lord made by fire. No grain offering which you bring to the Lord shall be made with leaven, for you shall burn no leaven nor any honey in any offering to the Lord made by fire. As for the offering of the first fruits, you shall offer them to the Lord, but they shall not be burned on the altar for a sweet aroma. And every offering of your grain offering you shall season with salt. You shall not allow the salt of the covenant of your God to be lacking from your grain offering. With all your offerings, you shall offer salt. If you offer a grain offering of your first fruits to the Lord, you shall offer for the grain offering of your first fruits green heads of grain roasted on the fire, grain beaten from full heads. And you shall put oil on it and lay frankincense on it. It is a grain offering. Then the priest shall burn the memorial portion, part of its beaten grain and part of its oil, with all the frankincense, as an offering made by fire to the Lord. Leviticus chapter 3. When his offering is a sacrifice of a peace offering, if he offers it of the herd, whether male or female, he shall offer it without blemish before the Lord. And he shall lay his hand on the head of his offering and kill it at the door of the tabernacle of meeting. And Aaron's sons, the priests, shall sprinkle the blood all around on the altar. Then he shall offer from the sacrifice of the peace offering an offering made by fire to the Lord. The fat that covers the entrails and all the fat that is on the entrails, the two kidneys and the fat that is on them by the flanks, and the fatty lobe attached to the liver above the kidneys he shall remove. And Aaron's sons shall burn it on the altar upon the burnt sacrifice, which is on the wood that is on the fire as an offering made by fire, a sweet aroma to the Lord. If his offering as a sacrifice of a peace offering to the Lord is of the flock, whether male or female, he shall offer it without blemish. If he offers a lamb as his offering, then he shall offer it before the Lord. And he shall lay his hand on the head of his offering, and kill it before the tabernacle of meeting. And Aaron's sons shall sprinkle its blood all around on the altar. Then he shall offer from the sacrifice of the peace offering, as an offering made by fire to the Lord, its fat, and the whole fat tail which he shall remove close to the backbone, and the fat that covers the entrails, and all the fat that is on the entrails, the two kidneys, and the fat that is on them by the flanks, and the fatty lobe attached to the liver above the kidneys he shall remove. And the priest shall burn them on the altar as food, an offering made by fire to the Lord. And if his offering is a goat, then he shall offer it before the Lord. He shall lay his hand on its head and kill it before the tabernacle of meeting. And the sons of Aaron shall sprinkle its blood all around on the altar. Then he shall offer from it his offering as an offering made by fire to the Lord, the fat that covers the entrails, and all the fat that is on the entrails, the two kidneys, and the fat that is on them by the flanks, and the fatty lobe attached to the liver above the kidneys he shall remove, and the priest shall burn them on the altar as food, an offering made by fire for a sweet aroma. All the fat is the Lord's. This shall be a perpetual statute throughout your generations in all your dwellings. You shall eat neither fat nor blood. Leviticus chapter 4. Now the Lord spoke to Moses, saying, Speak to the children of Israel, saying, If a person sins unintentionally against any of the commandments of the Lord in anything which ought not to be done, and does any of them, if the anointed priest sins, bringing guilt on the people, then let him offer to the Lord for his sin, which he has sinned, a young bull without blemish as a sin offering. He shall bring the bull to the door of the tabernacle of meeting before the Lord, lay his hand on the bull's head, and kill the bull before the Lord. Then the anointed priest shall take some of the bull's blood and bring it to the tabernacle of meeting. The priest shall dip his finger in the blood and sprinkle some of the blood seven times before the Lord in front of the veil of the sanctuary. And the priest shall put some of the blood on the horns of the altar of sweet incense before the Lord, which is in the tabernacle of meeting. And he shall pour the remaining blood of the bull at the base of the altar of the burnt offering, which is at the door of the tabernacle of meeting. He shall take from it all the fat of the bull as the sin offering, the fat that covers the entrails and all the fat which is on the entrails, the two kidneys and the fat that is on them by the flanks, and the fatty lobe attached to the liver above the kidneys he shall remove, as it was taken from the bull of the sacrifice of the peace offering, and the priest shall burn them on the altar of the burnt offering. But the bull's hide and all its flesh, with its head and legs, its entrails and offal, the whole bull he shall carry outside the camp to a clean place where the ashes are poured out, and burn it on wood with fire. Where the ashes are poured out, it shall be burned. Now if the whole congregation of Israel sins unintentionally, and the thing is hidden from the eyes of the assembly, and they have done something against any of the commandments of the Lord in anything which should not be done, and are guilty, when the sin which they have committed becomes known, then the assembly shall offer a young bull for the sin, and bring it before the tabernacle of meeting. And the elders of the congregation shall lay their hands on the head of the bull before the Lord. Then the bull shall be killed before the Lord. The anointed priest shall bring some of the bull's blood to the tabernacle of meeting. Then the priest shall dip his finger in the blood and sprinkle it 7 times before the Lord in front of the veil. And he shall put some of the blood on the horns of the altar, which is before the Lord, which is in the tabernacle of meeting. And he shall pour the remaining blood at the base of the altar of burnt offering, which is at the door of the tabernacle of meeting. He shall take all the fat from it and burn it on the altar. And he shall do with the bull as he did with the bull as a sin offering. Thus he shall do with it. So the priest shall make atonement for them, and it shall be forgiven them. Then he shall carry the bull outside the camp and burn it as he burned the first bull. It is a sin offering for the assembly. When a ruler has sinned and done something unintentionally against any of the commandments of the Lord his God in anything which should not be done and is guilty, or if his sin which he has committed comes to his knowledge, he shall bring as his offering a kid of the goats, a male without blemish. And he shall lay his hand on the head of the goat and kill it at the place where they kill the burnt offering before the Lord. It is a sin offering. The priest shall take some of the blood of the sin offering with his finger, put it on the horns of the altar of burnt offering, and pour its blood at the base of the altar of burnt offering. And he shall burn all its fat on the altar, like the fat of the sacrifice of the peace offering. So the priest shall make atonement for him concerning his sin, and it shall be forgiven him. If anyone of the common people sins unintentionally by doing something against any of the commandments of the Lord in anything which ought not to be done and is guilty, or if his sin which he has committed comes to his knowledge, then he shall bring as his offering a kid of the goats, a female without blemish, for his sin which he has committed. And he shall lay his hand on the head of the sin offering and kill the sin offering at the place of the burnt offering. Then the priest shall take some of its blood with his finger, put it on the horns of the altar of burnt offering, and pour all the remaining blood at the base of the altar. He shall remove all its fat, as fat is removed from the sacrifice of the peace offering, and the priest shall burn it on the altar for a sweet aroma to the Lord. So the priest shall make atonement for him, and it shall be forgiven him. If he brings a lamb as his sin offering, he shall bring a female without blemish. Then he shall lay his hand on the head of the sin offering and kill it as a sin offering at the place where they kill the burnt offering. The priest shall take some of the blood of the sin offering with his finger, put it on the horns of the altar of burnt offering, and pour all the remaining blood at the base of the altar. He shall remove all its fat, as the fat of the lamb is removed from the sacrifice of the peace offering. Then the priest shall burn it on the altar, according to the offerings made by fire to the Lord. So the priest shall make atonement for his sin that he has committed, and it shall be forgiven him. Leviticus chapter 5. If a person sins in hearing the utterance of an oath and is a witness, whether he has seen or known of the matter, if he does not tell it, he bears guilt. Or if a person touches any unclean thing, whether it is the carcass of an unclean beast, or the carcass of unclean livestock, or the carcass of unclean creeping things, and he is unaware of it, he also shall be unclean and guilty. Or if he touches human uncleanness, whatever uncleanness with which a man may be defiled, and he is unaware of it, when he realizes it, then he shall be guilty. Or if a person swears, speaking thoughtlessly with his lips, to do evil or to do good, whatever it is that a man may pronounce by an oath, and he is unaware of it, when he realizes it, then he shall be guilty in any of these matters. And it shall be, when he is guilty in any of these matters, that he shall confess that he has sinned in that thing. And he shall bring his trespass offering to the Lord for his sin, which he has committed, a female from the flock, a lamb or a kid of the goats as a sin offering. So the priest shall make atonement for him concerning his sin. If he is not able to bring a lamb, then he shall bring to the Lord for his trespass which he has committed two turtle doves or two young pigeons, one as a sin offering and the other as a burnt offering, and he shall bring them to the priest, who shall offer that which is for the sin offering first and wring off its head from its neck, but shall not divide it completely. Then he shall sprinkle some of the blood of the sin offering on the side of the altar, and the rest of the blood shall be drained out at the base of the altar. It is a sin offering. And he shall offer the second as a burnt offering according to the prescribed manner. So the priest shall make atonement on his behalf for his sin which he has committed, and it shall be forgiven him. But if he is not able to bring two turtle doves or two young pigeons, then he who sinned shall bring for his offering 1/10 of an ephah of fine flour as a sin offering. He shall put no oil on it, nor shall he put frankincense on it, for it is a sin offering. Then he shall bring it to the priest, and the priest shall take his handful of it as a memorial portion, and burn it on the altar according to the offerings made by fire to the Lord. It is a sin offering. The priest shall make atonement for him, for his sin that he has committed in any of these matters, and it shall be forgiven him. The rest shall be the priest's as a grain offering. Then the Lord spoke to Moses, saying, if a person commits a trespass and sins unintentionally in regard to the holy things of the Lord, then he shall bring to the Lord as his trespass offering a ram without blemish from the flocks, with your valuation in shekels of silver, according to the shekel of the sanctuary, as a trespass offering. And he shall make restitution for the harm that he has done in regard to the holy thing, and shall add 1/5 to it and give it to the priest. So the priest shall make atonement for him with the ram of the trespass offering, and it shall be forgiven him. If a person sins and commits any of these things which are forbidden to be done by the commandments of the Lord, though he does not know it, yet he is guilty and shall bear his iniquity. And he shall bring to the priest a ram without blemish from the flock, with your valuation as a trespass offering. So the priest shall make atonement for him regarding his ignorance in which he erred and did not know it, and it shall be forgiven him. It is a trespass offering. He has certainly trespassed against the Lord. Leviticus chapter 6. And the Lord spoke to Moses, saying, if a person sins and commits a trespass against the Lord by lying to his neighbor about what was delivered to him for safekeeping, or about a pledge, or about a robbery, or if he has extorted from his neighbor, or if he has found what was lost and lies concerning it and swears falsely, in any one of these things that a man may do in which he sins, then it shall be, because he has sinned and is guilty, that he shall restore what he has stolen, or the thing which he has extorted, or what was delivered to him for safekeeping, or the lost thing which he found, or all that about which he has sworn falsely, he shall restore its full value, add one-fifth more to it, and give it to whomever it belongs on the day of

0: the altar shall be kept burning on it. And the priest shall put on his linen garment, and his linen trousers he shall put on his body, and take up the ashes of the burnt offering which the fire has consumed on the altar, and he shall put them beside the altar. Then he shall take off his garments, put on other garments, and carry the ashes outside the camp to a clean place. And the fire on the altar shall be kept burning on it. It shall not be put out. And the priest shall burn wood on it every morning, and lay the burnt offering in order on it. And he shall burn on it the fat of the peace offerings. A fire shall always be burning on the altar. It shall never go out. This is the law of the grain offering. The sons of Aaron shall offer it on the altar before the Lord. He shall take from it his handful of the fine flour of the grain offering with its oil, and all the frankincense which is on the grain offering, and shall burn it on the altar for a sweet aroma, as a memorial to the Lord. And the remainder of it Aaron and his sons shall eat. With unleavened bread it shall be eaten in a holy place. In the court of the tabernacle of meeting they shall eat it. It shall not be baked with leaven. I have given it as their portion of my offerings made by fire. It is most holy, like the sin offering and the trespass offering. All the males among the children of Aaron may eat it. It shall be a statute forever in your generations concerning the offerings made by fire to the Lord. Everyone who touches them must be holy. And the Lord spoke to Moses, saying, This is the offering of Aaron and his sons, which they shall offer to the Lord, beginning on the day when he is anointed, 1/10 of an ephah of fine flour as a daily grain offering, half of it in the morning and half of it at night. It shall be made in a pan with oil. When it is mixed, you shall bring it in. The baked pieces of the grain offering you shall offer for a sweet aroma to the Lord. The priest from among his sons, who is anointed in his place, shall offer it. It is a statute forever to the Lord. It shall be wholly burned. For every grain offering for the priest shall be wholly burned. It shall not be eaten.
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1: Drew Hunter pastors Zionsville Fellowship in Zionsville, Indiana, and today we continue his series, Proverbs, the Wisdom of God as a Way of Life, and the message, Preventing and Putting Out the Fires of Conflict. 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

0: Well, you can join me in opening your Bibles to the book of Proverbs. We'll be looking at chapters 18 and 19. Well, fires are obviously some of the most destructive forces on the planet. A couple years ago, 44 million acres of the Amazon rainforest burned. Fires can become so intense that we'd call some of them firestorms, where they create their own wind system and the fire can melt metal and glass and liquefy pavement. It just surges until everything is consumed and there's no more fuel. Few of us have been up close to that kind of fire or a forest fire or had our homes burned down, but all of us have been close to the destructive force of relational fires. Conflict burns families, destroyed friendship, it scorches nations. I have a book on church conflict called Firestorm. Many of you have scars from the burns of relational conflict. Many of you have inflicted those scars on others. And what's so striking is that even the biggest, most destructive firestorm can begin with a single spark. And that spark, relationally, is usually a few words. The Apostle James said, "How great a forest is set ablaze by such a small fire. And the tongue is a fire, a world of unrighteousness. The tongue is set among our members, staining the whole body, setting on fire the entire course of life, and set on fire by hell." So we've each spoken words that spark and feed relational fires. Now, Proverbs 18 and 19 give us God's wisdom for managing, preventing, calming these relational conflicts. So this is the main theme in these two chapters. So we're not going to look at every verse in Proverbs 18 and 19. But as I studied it, there were several themes that were repeated over and over in these chapters, and they all work together. Themes like friendship and family relationship and words and anger and conflict, and they all overlap through here in this theme of relational conflict. And so we contribute to conflict more than we know, and these chapters give us the wisdom we need to grow. So this gives us the wisdom to prevent and to put out the fires of conflict. We've lit the world on fire through our words. God has brought peace through his words, through the message of grace and peace through Jesus. Jesus came to restore our relationship with God, which then heals us to restore relationships with one another. So this is the posture that we have this morning. We want to humbly receive God's grace and wisdom. Grace for our sin and foolishness, wisdom for how to navigate moving forward. So we're in the third section of the curriculum of Proverbs, if you've been tracking with us in this series. So in chapters 1 through 9, we saw the beginning of wisdom, urging us to trust and fear the Lord, and to seek and find and guard wisdom. And then chapters 10 to 15 gave us elementary wisdom. So a clear contrast between righteousness and wickedness, foolishness and wisdom. And then the next chapters, 16 through halfway through chapter 22, this is the section we're in now, this gives us intermediate wisdom. So we're beyond just earnestly seeking wisdom. We're beyond just seeing a stark contrast between wisdom and folly. Now we have the wisdom to navigate the complexities of life. And in chapters 18 and 19, we receive wisdom for the fires of conflict. So we'll picture our relationships like a forest, and we'll learn four insights. Why remaining part of a forest matters, staying connected in relationships, how to prevent the sparks, how to put out fires, and how the gospel heals us. So number one, why staying in the forest matters. So if we're all like trees, wisdom is staying connected. Conflict leads you and I to want to pull back. Of course, maybe we maintain relationships, we show up in gatherings like this, maybe even part of a small group, but you grow more and more isolated in your own heart. You pull away from certain people, you pull away from certain kinds of conversations, and you isolate yourself, or maybe it means you actually isolate yourself from community and stay alone. Proverbs 18:1 says this, "Whoever isolates himself seeks his own desire. He breaks out against all judgment." These chapters begin with this person who doesn't think relationships are worth it. Maybe he doesn't like people. Maybe he's been wounded by people. Maybe he keeps to to himself and just doesn't get close to people. So what does Proverbs say about that kind of person? Well, right here, two things. One, he seeks his own desire. So this is ultimately a selfish, self-oriented way of living. And second, he breaks out against all sound judgment. So remember, Proverbs is a book of wisdom, and wisdom is about living well in God's world. It's about seeing the reality as God made it and gave it, and then it's adjusting our lives to live in line with it. So isolation breaks out against all sound judgment because it's out of step with reality as God made it. Why is isolation not fitting with reality? Because God made us for community. Genesis 1 says God made us in his image. Therefore, we're made in the image of a God who is eternally communal. Father, Son, and Spirit always existing with the fullness of joy and relational love. And this God made you and me in his image, which means we are made for relationships because we are made in the image of a relational God. This is why we learn that in Genesis 1, and then we turn the page to Genesis 2, and in 2:18 it says it's not good that man should be alone. So God said that to Adam when Adam was the only human being, so Eve was not yet made, no one else was around. And yet what's so striking is that Adam had not sinned yet. He's in paradise, he knows God, but he's alone. And so God says that is not good because he's alone. So God made us to give and receive love with others and will never be fulfilled in isolation. Why is it then that we pull back from relationships? Maybe we cultivate a prideful sense of superiority over people, or we're always critical of people, judging them, rolling our eyes at the world. And so we isolate ourselves because we think that bunch of people are idiots. Or maybe we've been hurt, and so we don't think it's worth the risk of being involved anymore. We'll show up to church in small group, but we won't let people really know us. C.S. Lewis portrayed why this is a foolish way to live and out of step with reality. He did this in his book, The Great Divorce. So this is about how there's two trajectories, eternal trajectories, that begin here and now with our heart postures. One kind of person trusts Christ and embraces reality in God made as God made it. And this person's eternal future is increasingly bright and substantial and joyful and filled with relational love. The other kind of person, the one that we're all born as a default posture like this kind of person turns inward and rejects God and others. Their eternal future becomes dark and further isolated, eternally increasing in isolation. They nurse their grievances. They recount the offenses against them. They stew on bitter thoughts. They keep blaming everyone else for their problems. All these tendencies they had right now, here and there, just get entrenched further and further eternally. I remember my favorite moment of this that's so stark is when someone is prone to grumbling, and eventually down that path eternally, they just become a grumble. It just gets worse and worse for them, darker and darker. The warning is that all of us have sinful, selfish hearts that lead us down that second path. And this is why God sent Jesus, to get us onto the path of wisdom, to forgive us and to change our hearts, to give us grace and to live with wisdom. But if we engage with relationships, if we're going to say, all right, I'm not going to isolate myself, I'm going to engage, I'm going to be known, I'm going to know, then how do we prevent the fires that destroy them? This is the second point. How to prevent the sparks that start the fire. Words are small things, they're invisible, and yet they do damage to relationships. So here are seven kinds of words that we see in this chapter that either harm relationships or start fires. With each one, we'll see the foolishness that starts the fire and consider the wisdom that can prevent it. The first one is not as big of a deal as far as conflict, but it can make conflict worse, and it certainly doesn't help relationships. This is over-talking and talking over. It's not very severe, but chapter 18, verse 2. A fool takes no pleasure in understanding, but only in expressing his opinion. So the fool has closed ears and an open mouth. You can picture it like this, and I think this is just in general true. To the degree that your mouth is open, your ears are closed, right? If you're the one talking, you're not the one listening. The fool is the one who's too busy talking to take time to listen. Conversations are always one-sided. Some of you are like this and you know it. I talk too much, but the years go by and you don't develop the self-control to actually grow in that. Others of you are like this and you don't know it. Other people know it. They don't enjoy conversations with you as much as you think they do. The reason why, and this is helpful for our self-understanding, is because they know they won't really be talking with you. They'll just be engaging in a session where you're talking at them. Some of us are like this most of the time. Many of us are like this at least some of the time. Why is it that we can be like this? We over-talk or we talk over people. Part of it is a lack of self-control, but there's also something deeper that's often going on here. We like our thoughts more than we like other people's thoughts. And we don't have the humility to want to learn from other people to maybe adjust our thoughts. There's a subtle pride in our own opinions. We don't want to listen to people as much as we want people to listen to us. We think the main thing that needs to happen is other people need to hear from us to get smarter, then that maybe we have something to learn from the people we're talking to. So when we over-talk, we're loving ourselves more than loving the person in front of us. So what is the wisdom that we need? We need to, in those moments, love that person enough to listen to them. We need the humility to know that we have things to learn. And even if we don't have something to learn from this person, it's an act of love to be curious and to create space for them to share what matters to them. Because if it matters to them, you should at least care for them to have an opportunity to share it. So curious listening, that's a form of love. If you just give people a bunch of words, you probably think you're doing them good, but you're not. You're serving yourself and you're using them. You're not helping them. You're using them for some kind of experience of joy that you get by feeling like you got to give a flood of your opinions at them, hoping that maybe they catch them and think more like you. But in the midst of conflict especially, this kind of over-talking or talking over doesn't work. You may win the argument, but you'll lose the person. So that's the first spark. The second spark is provocation. This is verses 6 and 7. My apologies for saying that. Some of you got that. A fool's lips walk into a fight, and his mouth invites a beating. A fool's mouth is his ruin, and his lips are a snare to his soul. So the words of this kind of person invite a beating. They pick a fight. They're asking for it. What are those kinds of words? Well, they're insults, sarcasm, condescension. The opposite would be words of encouragement and give the words that give grace, the words that are well-timed, the words that are few and not overwhelmingly many. The third spark is gossip. This is verse 8. The words of a whisperer are like delicious morsels. They go down into the inner parts of the body. So the whisperer is a character in Proverbs that creates conflict through gossip. So gossip is spreading rumors about somebody, right? That's giving a negative report about someone, often based on uncertain evidence or untrue evidence. The goal is to hurt the person you're talking about rather than truly help them. One author defines the sin of gossip as bearing bad news behind someone's back out of a bad heart. I think that's a great definition. It's a book called Resisting Gossip. Some of us are like, well, what is gossip? This really gets a lot done. It's hard to define, but that definition gets a lot done. It's bearing bad news behind someone's back out of a bad heart. So if what you share is true, then you should be sharing it with the right people at the right time for the purpose of helping. If you're not sure it's true, or you know it's not true, then of course it shouldn't be shared at all. And notice that the problem in this verse is not just with those who gossip, but those who listen. Gossip is like delicious morsels. They go down into the inner parts of the body. So think of gossip like junk food. But people like junk food. That's why it spreads. Junk food companies only stay in business because people like it and they keep buying it. It's the same way with gossip. It only spreads because people give it a hearing. Proverbs elsewhere says that evildoers listen to wicked lips. It's not just morally problematic to speak evil. it's morally problematic to be the kind of person that listens to it, that puts yourself in the hearing of it, that wants to hear it, that puts up with it. So to even want to hear gossip and enjoy it is a problem. You may not be able to keep someone from gossiping, but you can train your taste buds to find it distasteful and disgusting. And you can gently say to someone, I don't think that I should hear this. I found that many of us are often only half committed to this. I know this because I feel this in my own heart at times and observed it in others. Someone comes to you and starts to say something, but they hesitate. Right? You can tell they're about to share something that they kind of wonder if they should share or not about someone, right? We all know these situations. And the person you sense is like, they start to, and they're like, oh, maybe I shouldn't. And in that moment, what do? Do you kind of say, oh, no, it's okay. You can share. Like almost like you're doing them a favor. Like, no, I'm a safe person. Or maybe you kind of just stay quiet. You're like, I know I probably shouldn't encourage this, but I mean, if they say it. So they'll say something like, well, I think it's probably okay for me to share this. Or they say, I don't think this person would mind. Or they'll say, I would be saying this to them if they were here with us too, right? As if that somehow makes it okay, right? If someone hesitates, have a default impulse to honor that impulse in them. That's a good hesitation they have. Help them by saying, you know what? I probably don't need to hear this. It's okay. I don't need to hear it. We don't need to talk about that. Give them the freedom to do what's right in that moment. And if you're the kind of person who always knows the secret stuff about everyone, you have to ask yourself why. You may think it's because you're just such a trusting and open person, and that may be very true. But it could also be that people have learned that you listen to gossip. You are like the local junk food collector. If foolishness is spreading bad news from a bad heart, well, then what is wisdom? It's doing the opposite. It's spreading good news from a good heart and good news about people from a good heart. The church should be a place where people's reputations are viewed as sacred and they're honored, where we hope the best of one another, where we honor people to their face and behind their back. The third spark is more general. It's harmful words. This is verse 21. It's one of the most powerful statements on our speech ever written. Death and life are in the power of the tongue, and those who love it will eat its fruits. By the way, I'm moving through all the verses in order. So if I just say like verse 21, we're in the chapter we've been in. I just help us not skip around all over. Death and life are in the power of the tongue, and those who love it will eat its fruits. Our words create death or life. They damage or heal community. They lead to conflict or they heal conflict. And here it seems like the results are also for the person speaking. Your words will ultimately lead to your own life or death. They will create problems for you or they will create blessing. You will have to deal with the fire that your words spread, or you get to live in the environment that you have calmed. Another spark is harshness. In particular, the harsh speech of the wealthy. This is verse 23, chapter 18. The poor use entreaties, but the rich answer roughly. Not every rich person, of course, but it's getting at an observation of life that demonstrates a tendency. Why might the rich answer roughly? Because when we have wealth, especially if we have more than the people around us, then it can lead us to feel prideful and entitled. And then that comes out in the way that we speak to people. I remember talking with a barber in Zionsville a few years ago, and she said that she worked in this town as well as another impoverished area. So I had this kind of thing on my mind, and so I was curious. So I said, do you notice any difference in the way that people treat you from these two areas? And she said, yeah, and the difference is entitlement. She said, some in this town walk in and expect to be treated right away, and they can't wait. And if they have to, they fume, and they're rude to me. And she doesn't experience that in the other place. That's what Proverbs is talking about. The opposite is humility and gentleness, which you get by knowing that your wealth does not make you special. It's a gift from God. It can go as quickly as it comes. It doesn't define you. It's given to you in order to be a blessing to others with. That attitude should make you gentle and generous. Sixth is lying. A lie is the distortion of truth for a selfish end. Here's one example. In 1905, A false witness will not go unpunished, and he who breathes out lies will not escape. So this is maybe a court setting. It's perjury. It's making false claims that disrupt the search for truth. And any lying in a situation like this is unjust. It's pervasive in our homes. It's pervasive in our culture. You don't need to teach a child to lie. Many media sources today distort what people say, quote them out of context. And this is part of what leads to division in our homes. It's part of what leads to divisions in our friendships. It's certainly part of what's leading to divisions in our nation right now. The last spark is quarreling. This is addressing people who have a competitive attitude that creates conflict. This is 19:13. A foolish son is a ruin to his father, and a wife's quarreling is a continual dripping of rain. Now, this mentions a wife because Proverbs is framed as wisdom from a father to his sons, but this could also certainly be said about a husband's quarreling. This is saying one of the worst things in life is having a spouse who's constantly picking a fight, making it difficult, and arguing with you, always disagreeing and being disagreeable. They're like this maddening experience of this continual dripping of rain. Some of you have experienced that. Some of you have other sensitivities, like someone chewing next to you, or, you know, we had like a sump pump that was going off for a couple years. I couldn't figure it out. And just like every like 20 seconds, it was going. After a while, I'm like, oh my goodness. This is what it's like to be married to someone who's disagreeable and conflictual and quarreling. Genesis 3 anticipated this in marriages. When Adam and Eve first sinned, God issued curses, and he said to Eve, your desire shall be for your husband, but he shall rule over you. So God created husbands to lead and love their wives as Christ leads and loves the church. But one effect of sin is going to be tension in the marriage relationship. It was anticipated from Genesis 3. Sin in a marriage then will lead to competitiveness and domination rather than Christ-like leadership. Many men think then that like leading means domination, and many women seek to usurp their husband's leadership, and it creates tension and conflict into the closest relationship that should be the most harmonious relationship. So those are the seven sparks that set our relationships on fire. Anything applicable yet? Okay, so one way to think about this is picture it like a lighter. Lighter has fuel contained inside. It's released through the top, and the spark lights it and creates the flame. This is what we're like. Our hearts carry the fuel, which is released through our mouth, and our words are the spark that lights it on fire. And that sends a flame into our relationships, our families, our churches, our society. So Proverbs gives us wisdom to see clearly how it all starts. Well, what about when it's already started? What do we do then? Third, it gives us the wisdom to put the fire out. So this is the third observation we see. It shows us how to smother a fire so it doesn't spread. So here's four ways to put the fire out. Again, we'll move in order through the chapters, but we'll start at the first part of 18 again. Well, in verse 17, actually. So first, the first way that we put a fire out is by listening to both sides of a conflict. Now, this does not mean, as some people talk about today, like, you know, there's always truth on both sides, or every side is partly to blame. That's often true, often more true than we think, but it's not always true. This simply means that you can't know which side has the truth or has a certain amount of the truth if you don't listen to both sides. So Proverbs 18:17, the one who states his case first seems right until the other comes and examines him. So one person presents his case, sounds plausible. Then the other side maybe have an opportunity to show how that first case presented had errors or lies or gaps. Jesus said, blessed are the peacemakers. This is one way to be a peacemaker. You listen to both sides present their point of view. You let them point out where they think the other is in error. And then that lets you be able to make a judgment on what's right. This is why we do this in legal settings and why it's so wise. But this also gives us a picture of how we can help other relationships. You want to become the kind of person, all of us should want to become the kind of person that when we find out about relational conflict, we can offer ourselves to mediate. We can offer ourselves to listen. We can offer ourselves to help because clearly it's not getting anywhere between those people. And then you listen to both sides and you help each other see the both sides and you help each other discern where the truth is there. This is also why we should never simply take the side of the first person who presents a case, or 100% without doubt believe every accusation that's made. Because it's actually not just to do that. It's unrighteous to do that. It's appropriate to have a disposition to believe someone, a disposition to believe someone you hear first. And there can be a number of reasons for that. They have proven trustworthy, perhaps, or you don't think they have any incentive to lie, or you think they have a lot to lose by sharing this grievance. But to simply believe 100% without hearing another side is actually an injustice. Second, expect that the deeper the relationship, the deeper the conflict. You need to be prepared, I need to be prepared, for a quicker escalation between people who are close. Otherwise, what you'll do is we'll treat a spark or like a small flame when we should be recognizing that a bomb just went off. This is chapter 18, verse 19. A brother offended is more unyielding than a strong city, and quarreling is like the bars of a castle. So two people who don't know each other can get into a conflict, but it's usually not that deep. But when there's conflict in a marriage or between brothers, like here, or between close friends, which that may even be the way that the word brother is being used here, that can become very painful very quickly. So when you're in a conflict with someone you care deeply for, you need to recognize this dynamic. Otherwise, you'll let your emotions overtake you. Third, be slow to anger and overlook offenses. This is chapter 19, verse 11. Good sense makes one slow to anger, and it is his glory to overlook an offense. When someone lacks self-control with anger, they're the worst in conflict. Their emotions are big, and therefore the conflict becomes big. It's giving oxygen to the flames. So if you are prone to big emotions, you need to pay attention to how you come across in conflict, because it will escalate quickly. And one of the greatest ways to put out a fire is to simply overlook an offense. When someone wrongs you, they're starting a fire, but you don't have to respond with fanning or with more fire. You can simply overlook it, which takes the oxygen away. Fourth, don't give violent people repeated passes. If someone doesn't have a pattern of offending you, you can overlook it. But if it's a pattern, it has to be addressed. Otherwise, they will keep hurting you and hurt others. The more violent the person is, the more important this becomes. This is chapter 19, verse 19. A man of great wrath, a guy who's just known to be angry and violent, will pay the penalty. For if you deliver him, you will only have to do it again. So if someone has a pattern of being wrathful, this is saying, if you deliver him, you're going to have to do it again. So if a husband has a pattern of anger or abuse, you can't just keep letting him off the hook. He must be held accountable. When someone's put in prison for violent crimes and you keep releasing him over and over, what do you expect to happen? We have an issue, obviously, with this in our nation right now. We do not hold violent people accountable. In many cases, they're released to do more harm, and people get harmed, and people get killed. It's foolish, and it leads to more conflict and violence. So these are four ways to put out fires when they do start. But this is not going to bring true and lasting change by itself. We need something deeper. So let's go to the deepest problem that causes fire in the first place so we can find its only true solution. So fourth, this is how the gospel puts out the fire. The New Testament letter of James, that's where we learn this image, this metaphor, illustration that words are like fire. And right after James said this, he pointed to the deeper problem underneath this. And he said it's our hearts. So in James 4, he asked this, and I'll just read it to you. He asks, what causes quarrels and what causes fights among you? That's a really important question, right? Why is it that these things even start in the first place? Why did those sparks we looked at even start? Here's his answer. Is it not this, that your passions are at war within you? Right? So he's saying, what's with the wars outside of us? Because of the war inside of you. He goes on to say, you desire and you don't have, so you murder. You covet, and you can't obtain, so you fight and quarrel. You don't have because you don't ask. You ask and you don't receive because you ask wrongly to spend it on your passions. You adulterous people, spiritual adultery, cheating on God. He says that conflict among us is actually a symptom of passions inside our hearts that are at war. He says the deeper problem is idolatry and spiritual adultery. We place our desires above God. We rage against each other then because we've replaced God as our highest love. So we dethrone God, we enthrone our desires, and we war against anyone who stands in our way. We say, I want this and I'm not getting it. I mean, in any conflict, we have to ask this question. What is it that I want so much that I'm getting so upset about it? And then you have to decide, have I decided to make this desire bigger than God in my life? Is this even worth fighting about? Like, what is going on? What's going on in our hearts is the question. And here's another answer. Returning to Proverbs here, Proverbs 19:3 gives us an insight into the core of our problem. It describes someone who doesn't get what he wants. And so he doesn't just rage against others, he rages against God. 19:3, when a man's folly brings his way to ruin, his heart rages against the Lord. So when we don't get what we want, we rage against God. This is the trajectory that our conflicted hearts will eventually follow. We foolishly start or feed relational fires, but we don't take responsibility. We blame the other person. We blame the church. We blame the group. Ultimately, we blame God. The person rages against the Lord. Why am I not getting what I want? Why is God not giving me what I want? This was the problem from the beginning. Returning to Genesis 3 again, Adam and Eve lost their contentment with God, and so they ate the fruit. And the immediate effects were relational breakdown. They broke fellowship with God, they hid from one another, and they started blame shifting. The fire of conflict in our relationships is ultimately rooted in foolishness in our hearts. We are sinners. Here's how one author put it. Look at yourself. Most people might think you're a pretty decent person, and you probably are. That is, until you're triggered by a comment your spouse makes, or an injustice at work, or an issue that irks you. Out comes the fury, or bitterness, or cynicism. Perhaps your kids are in your warpath. Perhaps a friend gets the brunt of it. Worse still, you make excuses. You play it down. You blame others. And how does God respond? Well, he justly could condemn all of us into that ever-increasing darkness and isolation that Lewis talked about in The Great Divorce. And for all who refuse to repent and open themselves up to God, that is their future. But although he could have been like that brother who's more unyielding than a strong city, he could have been quick to anger and rage against our offenses. What did he do? God is a peacemaker. He is the one who is slow to anger, abounding in steadfast love, and eager to overlook offenses. And he's displayed this through Jesus. Jesus and the cross is where we see the ultimate display of God's patience. It's also where we see God covering our offenses that were against him. I mentioned Ephesians 2 earlier this morning. It shows us how God reconciles us, how he makes peace between himself and one another. He removes the hostility with him. He removes the hostility between one another. Here's what Ephesians 2 says. For he, Jesus, is himself our peace, who has made us, he's talking about Jews and Gentiles here where there was hostility, who has made both one and has broken down in his flesh the dividing wall of hostility by abolishing the law of commandments expressed in ordinances, that he might create in himself one new man in the place of two, so making peace, and might reconcile us both to God in one body through the cross, thereby killing the hostility. And Jesus, he came and preached peace to you who were far off, Gentiles, and peace to those who were near. For through him, we both have access in one spirit to the Father. So the cross is the place where humanity raged against God the most. He came to us in love and we killed him. And yet the cross became the very source of fire-quenching peace. This is where God punished our offenses in Christ so he could remove them from us. This is how he reconciles us to himself, and then this is how he brings peace into our relationship. So here's how it works. We each individually humbly repent and trust Christ's death for our sins and have an ongoing daily posture of humble reception of his grace. We receive his love, we receive his peace. And then we look around at those who have done the same, and we see other people who have humbled themselves before Christ, acknowledged their fault and conflict, and we see one another as brothers and sisters. We're all sinners who have found mercy in Christ. So that's the church, a group of people who have admitted that they're the problem and Jesus is the solution. And now we get to live with such joyful, wondrous, relational peace together because God has restored us to himself and he's humbled us. And so now we can forgive each other as God forgave us. We can make peace with others because God made peace with us. Our restored relationship with God that we maintain regularly with this posture of humble trust changes us to be the kinds of people that create peace with one another. He was slow to anger with us. We can be slow to anger with others. He overlooked our offenses. We can overlook the offenses of others. And we're headed toward the new creation where all of the fires will be forever put out. It will be a beautiful forest of relational beauty. No more tension, no more competitive conflict. So here are a few steps we can each take today to prevent and put out the fires of conflict. Number one, humbly admit that you are often the problem. See how your heart overflows with words that start and fuel a fire. You have to see yourself clearly. Second, let's repent and receive God's peacemaking grace. Maybe you need to take time today to confess specific ways that you have spread conflict that you have not yet acknowledged and owned and repented of. And then receive God's forgiveness and thank him for peace through Jesus. Third, seek relational restoration with others. So after you see that you're the problem, after you confess and repent of ways that you have contributed, then seek restoration with others. Is there someone that you need to apologize to? Is there someone that you need to seek forgiveness from? Where have you spread fire that you need to now try to put out? And if someone comes to you with repentance, are you willing to forgive them? Holding on to a bitter heart means you're letting the embers smolder in your own soul. It's not only sinful, it's foolish. Finally, let the peace of the gospel lead you to become a peacemaker, lead you to become the kind of person that helps bring peace in this culture and world. Let this lead you to become a peacemaker in your home, in your school, in your neighborhood, in your workplace, in your culture. Jesus said, "Blessed are the peacemakers, for they shall be called sons of God." We become peacemakers because he's made peace with us. So cultivate a peaceful environment in your home. Let this be a primary goal of your life and your family life. And men, you take the lead in this. Set the tone in your family. Be the first to repent and the first to reconcile conflicts. And those who are younger in here, receive God's forgiveness and learn to cultivate peace in your life when you're young. If you already have a lot of conflict in your life, it will only get worse unless this changes. These are trajectories that you're forming early that can lead to bigger conflicts. And for us as a church, let's guard a gospel culture of peace. We have it right now. It's a gift from God. So let's stay humble before him. Let's never give up on relationships by isolating ourselves and seeking our own desire. Let's learn to be brothers and sisters who don't talk over and over talk in conversation, who don't provoke others, who don't spread or listen to gossip, who don't quarrel. And by grace, God's grace, let's be peacemakers who help other people reconcile. Listen to both sides of the story. Be slow to anger and overlook offenses. Hold those who have a pattern of violence accountable. And never get tired of the grace of God that restores our peace with him. So this doesn't mean that we will never have conflict. One way to hear all this would be to say, if I just do all these things right, there won't be conflict in my life. And the reality is that you very well may have conflict, but here's what Paul said in Romans 12:18. If possible, so far as it depends on you, live peaceably with all. So that's what we can strive for. And remember, as Paul said in Ephesians 2, Jesus himself is our peace. He restores us to himself, and his grace is so powerful that it can transform us to become restored to others. Let's pray together. Our Father, we thank you for being a peacemaking God. And we are grieved at the ways that we have messed this world up and spoken and spread fire and retracted and pulled back from relationships rather than learning to make peace. And in all the ways that you have, we are trusting you've been convicting us this morning. We confess that to you and we express our need and dependence on you. And we thank you for being a peacemaker through Jesus. So we pray that you would let us leave here today not just feeling convicted or even resolved, but most of all, to feel forgiven, to feel renewed, to feel loved by you and welcomed by you and at peace with you, so that we can now step out and enjoy the peace you give by the Spirit. Pray this in Jesus' name. Amen.
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That was Mandisa and John Reddick. They remind us today that God keeps our hope alive. The trick is to not put your hope in anything in this world. Well, as we continue this morning on Pilgrim Radio, we're going to bring you more timeless truth, steadfast hope, and strength for the journey. 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

Martin Luther once said that music is the art of the prophets and the gift of God. We agree. 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
1: That was Matthew West with While I Can, and we're kicking off a midday hour of music for you. Songs from We the Kingdom, Hope Darst, and Zach Williams, so you don't want to miss it. But first, here's Cochran and Company with their song Stand My Ground, right here on Pilgrim Radio. We're your companion for the way.

0: That was Zach Williams reminding us that he is the chain breaker and you're on the pilgrim. And I want to read you a challenging thought, something to get you to think today. This is from J.C. Ryle, author of Holiness. And I see it as just a focus for us on not procrastinating and on living in obedience with what God calls us to and doing it today. He said, tomorrow is the devil's day, but today is God's. Satan does not care how spiritual your intentions are or how holy your resolutions, if only they are determined to be done tomorrow. So if God has told you to do something, maybe, I don't know, seek reconciliation with someone, forgive somebody, do it today, my friend. Up next, we're back to the music right here on Pilgrim Radio.
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1: 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Only those who gather to worship the name of the Lord Jesus can do this. But when it happens, God says, my presence will be known, my promise will be fulfilled, and my praise will be declared.
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1: Here's a daily devotional from Johnny Erickson Tada's book, Pearls of Great Price, from Habakkuk 3, verses 17 and 18. Though the fig tree does not bud, and there are no grapes on the vines, though the olive crop fails, and the fields produce no food, though there are no sheep in the pen, and no cattle in the stalls, yet I will rejoice in the Lord. I will be joyful in God my Savior. Joan Liggins married John without a hint of love in her heart. She was pregnant and assumed it was the right thing to do. After she delivered her child, frustrations mounted. Joan found release at work, hanging out with a male coworker from another department. Occasional work lunches led to a secret rendezvous in a hotel. She was back to her old ways. "I want a divorce," she told John, and her husband yielded. Joan hit rock bottom in 1968. When her cousin invited her to church, she decided to go. Sitting on a red cushioned pew, she opened her heart to Jesus. Under the conviction of the Holy Spirit, she knew what she must do. Joan must remarry her ex-husband, a man she did not love. "And I must marry John because of my love for God." That was 40 years ago, 40 long years of praying for the salvation of her husband, whom she now loves very much. All of us pray alongside Joan, who has now worked for Johnny and Friends almost 20 years. Her prayers remind me of the following poem by Amy Carmichael. "Not in vain the tedious toil on an unresponsive soil. Travail, tears in secret shed, over hopes they lay as dead. All in vain thy faint heart cries. Not in vain thy Lord replies. Nothing is too good to be. Then believe, believe to see." Do not give up on praying for your loved ones. No prayer is ever offered in vain. Lord Jesus, I lift up before you today, Pilgrim Radio listeners, who do not know you as personal Savior and Lord. Rescue these dear ones out of the kingdom of darkness. Give each person a spirit of repentance and a home in heaven. From Johnny Erickson Tada's book, Pearls of Great Price, on Pilgrim Radio.

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And you know, someone recently asked me how I ended up in radio. And it's a long story, but maybe I should have seen it coming. I mean, my report cards always said, she talks too much. Apparently, God had other plans for that. But the real answer is this: God has met me in some very dark places. He has redeemed my story, and he's been so faithful through seasons that I never thought I'd survive. And that's why I care so deeply about this ministry. I know what it feels like when the road is long. And so today, let me simply remind you, whatever you're facing, God is with you. And I am grateful to walk this journey alongside you. Keep listening. We've got more strength for the journey ahead.

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4: Welcome back to Reader's Choice. 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We're reading John Wesley, The World, His Parish, written by Janet and Jeff Benge and published by YWAM Publishing in 2007. I'm Kimberly Burchell, your reader, and today we're going to pick up on page 120. We have just learned that Charles Wesley has begun writing hymns, and we've all sung some of Charles Wesley's hymns, haven't we? Well, our reading today starts with some words from one of his hymns. And shall I, Lord, confine thy love as not to others free? And may not every sinner prove the grace that found out me? Doom them an endless death to die from which they could not flee. O Lord, thy inmost bowels cry against this dire decree. As the disagreement between John and George, and that is John Wesley and George Whitefield, dragged on, the Bishop of London, Edmund Gibson, became furious that two Anglican ministers were stirring up dissents over such a complicated matter of theology. He ordered both John and George to appear before him, but neither man would do so. Both men claimed that they acted under authority from a power higher than a mere bishop and would not put themselves under the bishop's authority. No doubt Bishop Gibson would also have dearly liked to discuss with John another issue, the matter of lay preachers. The Church of England was held together in part by strict observance of its rules. One of those rules made it clear that no man could preach unless he was ordained, and a man could not be ordained unless he had earned a degree from one of the church-approved colleges and pledged to uphold Anglican doctrine. The thought that anyone, a stonemason, farrier, or farmer, could stand and address a congregation on spiritual and theological matters was a shocking thought to the average Anglican. Yet it was an issue John was forced to grapple with, since in his preaching he encouraged men and women to speak openly with others about their faith. The matter came to a head for John while he was in Bristol.

0: Bristol. He received word that a man named Thomas Maxwell had been preaching to the Methodists' meeting in the converted foundry back in London. In fact, John was so alarmed by the news that he rushed home to confront Thomas. However, when he finally reached the foundry, his mother met him. From the look on her son's face, Susanna could tell that he knew about Thomas's preaching. She offered him some advice. "John, take heed what you do with reference to that young man, for he is surely called to preach, as you are," she said. Her words stopped John in his tracks, and John decided to slip into the back of the meeting and listen to Thomas preach before confronting him. What John heard at that meeting astonished him. Although he was not a college graduate, Thomas Maxwell spoke with force and eloquence. For the first time, the idea that God could call any man to the pulpit to preach began to permeate John's thinking. John left the meeting shaken and told his mother, "It is the Lord's doing. Let him do what seems good. What am I that I should withstand God?" Despite theological differences, the Methodists began their first social program in the year 1740. As more and more landless peasants moved from the countryside into the towns and cities, poverty became more and more a problem in England. John was troubled that the Methodists were not doing enough to help the poor. He arranged for part of the foundry to be turned into a small workshop, in which 12 poor members of the congregation were taught to card and spin cotton, a skill they could use to earn a living for themselves. The presence of so many poor, unemployed people in the towns and cities created problems for the Methodists. With nothing else to do, many of these poor people banded together into roving groups, stealing, fighting, and generally making a nuisance of themselves. They particularly liked harassing people on the street, and here the Methodists made an easy target as they gathered in the open air for their meetings. These gangs would cluster around the Methodists to heckle and catcall and generally disrupt. Sometimes they would try to pick fights with people at the gatherings. On one occasion, at Hampton in Gloucestershire, not sure I said that right, but you get what I mean, for an hour and a half, a group of thugs poured hogwash, the scraps and swill fed to pigs, over a group of Methodists who had knelt to pray in the street. John himself was not immune to such treatment. He was often harassed by unruly mobs when he stood to preach. Fortunately, he was a powerful and persuasive public speaker, and on many occasions he was able to diffuse the situation through his preaching. Once, when John was preaching in the open air on a green at Pensford near Bristol, a group of thugs descended on the meeting. They brought with them a bull that they had spent hours baiting to make angry. They released the animal, hoping it would charge into the crowd, causing mayhem and injuring some of those who had gathered to hear John preach. But the angry bull would not cooperate with its tormentors. Instead of charging into the crowd, the bull kept running around and around the outside of the group until it was so exhausted it could barely stand up. All the while, John kept preaching. Finally, in frustration, the rabble-rousers caught the tired bull and led it into the crowd. They pulled it to the front of the meeting, to the table on which John was standing to preach. Then they released it and tried to provoke it to attack John. Once again, the bull failed to cooperate. It just stood in front of John, snorting loudly. But when John saw that the gang of thugs was now angrier than the bull, he decided it was time to abandon the table. As soon as he did so, the group surged forward, grabbed the table, and took out their frustration on it, smashing it into matchwood. Sometimes the local authorities tried to control the unruly situations when they developed, but more often than not, they did nothing. And sometimes the anti-Methodist riots, as they came to be known, were stirred up by Church of England clergymen frustrated at and concerned by the growth of Methodism within their ranks. The anti-Methodist riots would last for several years. October 1740 brought with it a shocking death. A prominent Methodist named William Seward, an associate of George Whitefield, had arrived back in England from the American colonies in March. William Seward was traveling around the country preaching to people wherever a crowd would gather. And like other Methodist preachers, gangs of four thugs often harassed him as he spoke. On one occasion, he was pelted with rotten eggs. Then in the small town of Hay-on-Wye, on the border of England and Wales, he was attacked by a mob. In the brawl, he was struck over the head and died a short while later from a fractured skull, becoming the first Methodist martyr. His death had a deep impact on John Wesley and the other Methodist preachers. Despite the persecution the Methodists faced in the streets, by the end of the year, John had organized a group of 20 lay preachers who had fanned out between Bristol and London to preach to the masses. Before these preachers set out, John outlined a set of rules to guide them. 1. Be diligent. Never be unemployed a minute. 2. Be serious. Avoid all lightness, jesting. 3. Converse sparingly with women, particularly with young women. 4. Take no step toward marriage without first consulting your brethren. 5. Believe evil of no one. 6. Speak evil of no one. 7. Tell everyone what you think is wrong with him. I wonder how that went over. 8. Do not pretentiously act as the gentleman. 9. Be ashamed of nothing but sin, not of fetching wood or drawing water. 10. Be punctual. Do everything exactly on time. 11. It is not your business to preach so many times and to take care of this or that society, but to save as many souls as you can. And 12. Act in all things, not according to your own will, but as a son in the gospel. The lay preachers did their best to follow these rules, but in a number of places they visited, they were not welcomed, especially when people realized they were not qualified to be ministers. One of the lay preachers, John Nelson, who was a stonecutter by trade, was mobbed and nearly beaten to death during an outdoor meeting. The year 1741 brought little relief from troubles. Keziah Wesley, John's youngest sibling, died suddenly. It was a bitter blow, and she was only 32 years old. Charles was especially crushed by her death, and Susanna Wesley also found it difficult to accept her daughter's passing. Still, the work of sharing the gospel carried on. Then at the beginning of 1742, John discovered the secret to keeping the Methodist societies together. It happened in an unexpected way. In Bristol, the Methodists were having difficulty raising the money needed to pay off their meeting house. Captain Foy, one of the wealthier members of the society there, suggested that all Methodists pay a penny a week, if they were able to, until the meeting house debt was cleared. To make this happen, he advocated dividing the members of the society into groups of 12, with one member taking on the responsibility of collecting the money. To show his support for the new plan, Captain Foy offered to form a group with 11 of the poorest society members and to pay each of their pennies if they were not able to. The plan was an instant success, and soon the small groups were meeting together each week not only to donate their pennies, but also to encourage and admonish one another. Everyone was enthusiastic about the new development, and John soon realized that in these small accountability groups lay the missing piece of Methodism. He immediately began encouraging the establishment of such groups everywhere he spoke. He even went so far as to allow the leaders of the groups to issue tickets of good conduct. These Methodist tickets were good for 2 months and were given to a member after he or she paid a shilling entry fee. Any member who was absent from 3 consecutive meetings without a good excuse was not issued another ticket and was no longer considered a Methodist. The system was simple and easy to administer, freeing John of taking on preaching assignments farther afield. 2 months later, Lady Huntington, a financial supporter of both John Wesley and George Whitefield, suggested that John take his straightforward gospel message to the colliers in the north of England. Since he now had his Methodist groups in Bristol and London under control, John decided to take her advice to go north. He took with him John Taylor, one of Lady Huntington's servants, who was also a lay preacher. The two men rode their horses north to Newcastle, arriving there on May 30, 1742. Since they did not know anyone in Newcastle, the two men had to think of a way to draw a crowd. This proved easy for John. He found his way to the hillside slum of Sandgate, where he and John Taylor stood on a busy street corner. Amid the hustle of vendors and shoppers, they began to sing a hymn. A small crowd of curious onlookers gathered to see what they were up to. Soon, more people joined the crowd until, in a short time, several hundred people were peering over each other to see what the attraction was. When John judged the moment to be right, he began preaching to the gathering throng, using the text, "He was wounded for our transgressions." At the end of the sermon, John Wesley invited the listeners back to hear him preach that evening. This time, the crowd was bigger, and John began to hold regular preaching and teaching sessions at Sandgate. Within 2 weeks, he had attracted a core group of men and women who were ready to be organized into small groups. John Wesley and John Taylor worked tirelessly to make sure the Newcastle Methodists were a united group. To ensure this, they broke ground on an orphan house, a project that everyone could contribute something toward and that would help the young and the destitute of the slum. After this, the two preachers headed south again, pleased with the progress of the new Methodists. It had been 7 years since John had visited his childhood home in Epworth, and he decided to make a side trip there on the journey back to London. He stayed at a local inn in Epworth, where he met a woman who had been a Wesley family servant many years before. The woman was overjoyed to see John again and asked him if he would be preaching in his father's old church the following Sunday. John had to admit that he did not know. He would like to, but his Methodist ideals had slammed many church doors shut to him. However, emboldened by the enthusiastic welcome of the woman, John walked to the rectory, where he talked with the curate, the Reverend Romley. Mr. Romley gave John a frosty welcome and assured him that no help was needed in the church. John shrugged off the insult and determined at least to attend the dinner hour prayer service that evening. It felt strange to John to be back at St. Andrew's Church. The church held so many memories for him. John could hear his father's voice booming from the pulpit and imagine his mother and brothers and sisters all sitting side by side in the front row. But now his brother Samuel and his sisters Mary and Keziah were dead. John thought about the time when his father was away in London and his mother had started holding unofficial meetings in the rectory kitchen, reading aloud the account of the first two European missionaries to India. What an impact those meetings had had, not only on the members of St. Andrew's, but also on the residents of Epworth and the Fens. In a sense, his mother's meetings were the forerunner to the Methodist societies that were springing up around the country. John looked forward to getting back to London to see his mother and tell her all about Epworth. The Reverend Romley opened the prayer service with the text, "Quench not the Spirit." And then, looking straight at John, he launched into a scathing attack on ungodly people with enthusiasms. There was no doubt in anyone's mind that the speech was a warning against associating with the old rector's radical son. The congregation milled around the churchyard following the prayer service, unwilling to go home until they had heard from John Wesley. John Taylor seized the moment by announcing, "Mr. Wesley, not being permitted to preach in the church, will preach here in the churchyard at 6 o'clock. A ripple of excitement went through the crowd, and John knew that he would have a large audience at that hour. Sure enough, at 6 o'clock, he stood on his father's tombstone and began to preach to the large crowd that had gathered to hear him. "The kingdom of heaven is not meat and drink, but righteousness and peace and joy in the Holy Ghost," he began. When John had finished preaching, many people lingered to hear from him about how to be saved and forgiven of their sins. John was so pleased by the outcome of the meeting that he decided to stay on in Epworth for another week. The following Saturday, he recorded in his journal the events of the day's open-air meeting. I preached on the righteousness of the law and the righteousness of faith. While I was speaking, several dropped down as dead, and among the rest, such a cry was heard of sinners groaning for the righteousness of faith, as almost drowned my voice. But many of those soon lifted up their heads with joy and broke out into thanksgiving, being assured they now had the desire of their soul, the forgiveness of their sins. I observed a gentleman there who was remarkable for not pretending to be of any religion at all. I was informed that he had not been at public worship of any kind for upwards of 30 years. Seeing him stand as motionless as a statue, I asked him abruptly, "Sir, are you a sinner?" He replied with a deep and broken voice, "Sinner enough," and continued staring upwards till his wife and a servant or two, who were all in tears, put him into his chaise, which is a horse-drawn carriage, and carried him home. On Sunday, June 13, 1742, John preached for the last time at the Epworth churchyard. He was deeply moved to see that so many people had accepted his message. At 6, I preached to a vast multitude gathered together from all parts on the beginning of our Lord's Sermon on the Mount. I continued among them for near 3 hours, and yet we scarce knew how to part. Oh, let none think his labor of love is lost because the fruit does not immediately appear. Near 40 years did my father labor here, but he saw little fruit for all his labor. I took some pains among this people, too, and my strength also seemed spent in vain. But now the fruit appeared. There were scarce any in town on whom either my father or I had taken any pains formerly, but the seed, sown so long since, now sprung up, bringing forth repentance and remission of sins. As John Wesley and John Taylor rode on to London via Bristol, they were in high spirits. Their itinerating trip had been more successful than they could have hoped. John was particularly excited about giving his mother an account of his time in Epworth. He knew she had given so much of her life to the work there, and he felt sure that she would be deeply moved to know that the Wesley family's efforts had borne spiritual fruit. What John did not know was that he would have to ride swiftly if he wanted to see his mother alive again. Now we come to chapter 12, Refining the Rules. Friday, July 23, 1742, was a day John Wesley would never forget. He struggled with the words to describe as he wrote in his journal. About 3 PM, I went to see my mother and found her change was near. I sat down on the bedside. She was in her last conflict, unable to speak, but I believed quite conscious. Her look was calm and serene, and her eyes fixed upward, while we commended her soul to God. From 3 to 4, the silver cord was loosening and the wheel breaking at the cistern, and then, without any struggle or sigh or groan, the soul was set at liberty. We stood around the bed and fulfilled her last request, uttered a little before she lost her speech. "Children, as soon as I am released, sing a psalm of praise to God." 2 days later, John led the funeral service for his mother, and then Susanna Wesley was buried beside her parents in the Dissenters' Seminary at Bunhill Fields, adjacent to the foundry. In his journal, John recorded the day as follows. Sunday, August 1. Almost an innumerable company of people being gathered together, about 5 PM, I committed to the earth the body of my mother to sleep with her fathers. The portion of scripture from which I afterward spoke was, "I saw a great white throne and him that sat upon it, from whose face the earth and the heaven fled away, and there was found no place for them. And I saw the dead, small and great, stand before God, and the books were opened, and the dead were judged out of those things which were written in the books, according to their works. It was one of the most solemn assemblies I ever saw, or expect to see on this side of eternity. For his mother, Charles Wesley composed the poem that was engraved on her tombstone. Here lies the body of Susanna Wesley, the youngest and the last surviving daughter of Dr. Samuel Annesley. In sure and steadfast hope to rise and claim her mansion in the skies, a Christian here her flesh laid down, the cross exchanging for a crown. John mourned the death of his mother. Susanna had been his confidant and spiritual advisor his whole life, and he valued her opinions above all others. But now she was gone, and John had to go on alone. In his grief, he threw himself into his work with even more vigor. Some days he would ride up to 50 miles on horseback and preach 5 sermons. His plan was to strengthen the Methodist societies within the triangular area marked by Newcastle in the north, Bristol in the southwest, and London in the southeast. It was not an easy task. John faced opposition from many Church of England clergymen and the congregations they stirred up against him. Persecution became a way of life to John. He was stoned twice, pelted with manure, and hounded when he conducted outdoor meetings. Sometimes the church bells in a town or village were rung nonstop in an attempt to drown out John's voice as he preached. In January of 1743, as John was riding to Newcastle, he felt that God wanted him to purge out any Methodist Society members who were not living out the truth of the gospel. When he arrived in Newcastle, he called together the Methodist leaders there and asked them to give an account of those under them. As a result, 64 members of the society were expelled, including 17 for drunkenness, 4 for evil speaking, 2 for cursing and swearing, and 1 for violence. When it was over, John decided that it was time to write a formal constitution for the Methodist societies so that the members of each society would have a clear idea of what was and was not acceptable behavior. The document he wrote was called The Nature, Design, and General Rules of the United Societies. In the document, he explained how men and women were to act if they wanted to continue to call themselves Methodists. There were about 12 persons in every class, one of whom is styled the leader. It is the business, 1, to see each person in his class once a week at least, in order to inquire how their souls prosper, to advise, reprove, comfort, or exhort, as occasion may require, to receive what they are willing to give toward the relief of the poor. 2, to meet the minister and the stewards of the society once a week in order to inform the minister of any that are sick or of any that walk disorderly and will not be reproved. To pay to the stewards what they have received of their several classes in the week preceding and to show their account of what each person has contributed. It is therefore expected of all who continue therein that they should continue to evidence their desire of salvation. First, by doing no harm, by avoiding evil in every kind, especially that which is most generally practiced, such as the taking of the name of God in vain, the profaning the day of the Lord, either by doing ordinary work thereon, or by buying or selling, drunkenness, buying or selling spirituous liquors, or drinking them, unless in cases of extreme necessity. Fighting, quarreling, brawling, brother going to law with brother, returning evil for evil, or railing for railing. The using of many words in buying or selling. The buying or selling unaccustomed goods. The giving or taking things on usury, that is, unlawful interest. Uncharitable or unprofitable conversation. Particularly speaking evil of magistrates or of ministers, doing to others as we would not they should do unto us, doing what we know is not for the glory of God, as the putting on of gold or costly apparel, the taking of such diversions as cannot be used in the name of the Lord Jesus. the singing those songs or reading those books which do not tend to the knowledge or love of God, softness and needless self-indulgence, laying up treasures on earth, borrowing without a probability of paying, or taking up goods without a probability of paying for them. It is expected of all who continue in these societies that they should continue to evidence their desire of salvation. Secondly, by doing good, by being in every kind merciful after their power as they have opportunity, doing good of every possible sort, and as far as is possible to all men, to their bodies, of the ability of which God giveth, by giving food to the hungry, by clothing the naked, by visiting or helping them that are sick or in person. Thirdly, by attending upon all the ordinances of God. Such are the public worship of God, the ministry of the word, either read or expounded, the supper of the Lord, family and private prayer, searching the scriptures, and fasting or abstinence. John Wesley, Charles Wesley, May 1, 1743. Goodness, that was quite a list, wasn't it? Well, we are out of time today, so we are going to stop right there. We're about three quarters of the way down page 138. We're reading John Wesley, The World, His Parish, by Janet and Jeff Benge, and published in 2007 by YWAM Publishing. I'm Kimberly Burchill, your reader. Thanks for listening. I hope you join me again next time.
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3: Today on Pilgrim Radio's His People, Amy Joseph on finding real rest in a restless world.
4: I think there's a lot of different sources, but I think if you kind of shucked it down to three main buckets, it would be that we're restless, we have an inability to rest because we're looking for control apart from God, we're looking for pleasure apart from God, and we're looking for righteousness or right standing with God apart from Christ. And so in any one of those, if you think that rest and peace comes when you feel completely in control, you will never rest because you are never going to be completely in control, or your world is going to be incredibly, incredibly small because that's the sphere that you can control.
3: Amy Joseph, next. With the pace of modern life, rest is something that often seems elusive. Although we try to find rest in things like vacations and self-help strategies, Amy Joseph points us to the source of true rest in her book, Made to Rest, True Peace in a World That Never Stops. Here's Spencer Dahlke.
5: I might bring this question up early, I guess, but like before we started recording, you mentioned looking into, or that you had read at some point, I think Alexis de Tocqueville you mentioned, and
4: yes,
5: his observation about America embodying a spirit of unrest. Tell us about that.
4: Yes, so fascinating. So as I was studying and reading about restlessness, because we can't talk about rest before we addressed restlessness, right? That's like I say in the book, that's like finding mold. We found mold in my son's bedroom when he was five. And if we just painted the walls, you know, a new color and got him a new comforter and gave him some new prints, you know, a nice new room, but didn't address the mold, we're terrible parents, right? That's a horrible way to deal with things. So if we just give you principles to rest or 10 hacks to better rest, like the culture gives you, but don't address our restlessness, then we're not getting anywhere because we have to get under the hood and say, why aren't we able to rest? And so as I was studying for that, Alexis de Tocqueville, when he came to the United States, so right after the birth of the new democracy, and he came to study actually the prison systems, the penal systems in the United States. But then he ended up writing his massive book. He devotes an entire chapter to the book about this restless spirit of the American people. And so he basically says, they build a house and then they move before they can live in it. They plant an orchard and then they leave before they get the fruit. He says they carry about their changeable longings from one place to another. And he says, it's not strange to have a restless spirit. That's as old as time. But he says, what's strange is to see an entire nation embodying a restless spirit, which is so convicting, right? Like, even from 250 years ago, there's a sense in our culture of restlessness, that the next thing is going to be the thing, the next thing, the next thing, the next thing. And we know that our problem with restlessness didn't start with democracy, didn't start in America. It started all the way back in the book of Genesis when man turned and said, no, thanks, God, we're going to do it our way.
5: Yeah, I guess help us understand a little more about the culture that we live in is restless. We idolize work. I presume you're talking about restlessness goes beyond mere work, though, as well. Can you tell us about, how are you understanding rest?
4: Most people think of restlessness as that kind of that de Tocqueville, moving about a lot. And James K. A. Smith says that not all prodigals need passports. You don't have to move about much to be a prodigal. And so the same thing is true with restlessness. Restlessness comes in a lot of different forms. So it's not just restlessness of bodies. Like, you can be very still and not be resting. And so, yeah, the book is mostly dedicated to this idea of a spiritual sense of restlessness, the longings that we have and we keep chasing after other things and thinking, this is the thing that's going to provide me rest. This is the thing that's going to provide me rest. And the premise of the book is that the pathway to real rest is through repentance, actually, which is not a very, it's not an easy message to peddle, but I think it's the biblical message, is that by turning away from self and turning back to God, that's the beginning of real true rest. But I will say that restlessness of spirit, you know, in the book, we talk about three different sources of a restless spirit. I think there's a lot of different sources, but I think if you kind of shucked it down to three main buckets, it would be that we're restless. We have an inability to rest because we're looking for control apart from God. We're looking for pleasure apart from God, and we're looking for righteousness or right standing with God apart from Christ. And so in any one of those, if you think that rest and peace comes when you feel completely in control, you will never rest because you are never going to be completely in control, or your world is going to be incredibly, incredibly small because that's the sphere that you can control. And that's not the rest that God intends for us. Or if you're seeking pleasure, right, and saying the next thing, the next vacation, our culture has really weird, wonky views on work and rest, and the two of them are meant to be related. So in Genesis 1 and 2, we get the genre of Hebrew poetry, and you get these pairing of like opposites, right? So you get light and dark, sky and sea, birds and fish, man and woman. The last complementary pair is work and rest, because right after that, God says, hey, I'm gonna institute the Sabbath, and I'm going to call this thing holy. And the first thing that God calls holy is time. It's not stuff. He says, this is a day. It's set apart for me. And so right there, God says that work and rest are meant to be paired together. 6 days work, one day rest. That's the cadence that God baked into creation. But what we've done in our culture and in our sin and in our flesh is we've bifurcated. So we've separated work and rest, and then we've exaggerated work and rest. So we work 70 hours a week so that we can go 7 weeks to Hawaii, right? We've bifurcated, separated them out, and then exaggerated them. Or we work 50 years so we can rest for 20 years. Do you see what we've done? We've pulled them apart and then we've exaggerated them. When God says, hey, I've given you a really simple cadence. It's 6 days work, one day rest, 6 days work, one day rest. And if you follow that cadence, you don't need the exaggerated form of rest, right? You can just have simple rest. So yeah, there's a lot of different sources of a restlessness. But if you think that rest is going to come or peace is going to come from pleasure, then you're always going to be chasing the next pleasure. It's the next pair of shoes, the next Amazon package, the next vacation, the next house, the next jet ski, the next golf club membership. It's always going to be the next thing. You're never going to rest. You're going to be constantly chasing. And then the same is true if you think that right standing with God is going to come from you fixing yourself, because you're not going to fix yourself. You're not going to do it. It doesn't work. That's what the Galatians tried. They started in the gospel and they ended in trying to kind of sanctify themselves. And Paul said, that's not the way to go. So I think those are three of the sources of restlessness, though there are many more.
5: You use the word cadence. That's a great word for it. The repetition, the cycles of work and rest, rather than maybe what you were saying, like we're going to front load all of our work so that we can then backload all of our rest and just have all of it all at once. I mean, don't we have studies that say like you know, new studies say take one day a week and you will feel so much better as a human being. It's like, well, no doubt, Sherlock.
4: And I think that's what's fascinating. When I talk about this topic, I talk about this topic quite a bit. And when I talk about it, you know, we talk about the why we don't rest, and we talk about why we should rest. And I've actually shucked down why we should rest to a smaller thing. And I say we rest because we obey God. You could say, well, we rest because it makes us more effective workers, or we rest because the science is catching up to what God has always said. And that's, no, really. Our brains are optimized and our bodies are optimized and our spirits are optimized when we do the cadence that God gave us, which shouldn't surprise us as believers that the science says, hey, actually, you know, a smaller work week is actually more effective. Of course it's more effective. God's the creator of everything. And he said, this is the way it works. You should listen to me. And so it is, there's so many benefits to practicing and following the cadence of the creator, the rhythm that God has given us for rest. But the reason we do it is not to optimize work. And I think we live in an optimizing culture. Everything's a, you know, 10 hacks to a better blank and 10 hacks to, that's not the spirit behind this. The spirit behind this is we do this because God said to do it, and he's wise, and he's the king, and he's the creator, and we follow him as believers. Now, will there be benefits to that? Absolutely. But if you enter Sabbath rest thinking, okay, this is to optimize my work week, I would just say, I think your posture about this process is a little off, right? But of course the science is catching up to God. I mean, God created us as humans. We talk a lot about this in the book, but that limitations are a feature, not a flaw. Like, you were a dependent creature. Humanity was dependent before the fall. So God wanted us dependent. It gives him glory that he is infinite and we are finite. He is all powerful and we are limited. That gives him glory and that gives us joy. And so to line ourselves up with that is for our blessing, but it's ultimately for his glory. And so there's so much new science about what happens when we sleep, and that God would make us the kind of beings that need to sleep for, we're supposed to be 12 hours. I don't think you're getting 12 hours. I'm definitely not getting 12 hours, but that's part of the way God wired us before sin entered the picture. It's just fascinating. There's lessons about who God is and who we are in him, in relation to him, even in our circadian rhythms, right? They teach us about our creator.
5: It's so interesting. I mean, it just is, it's a matter of faith, isn't it? Like, do we believe God when he says, like, seek me first and then all of these things are going to be added? You know, I guess, okay, so looking at some of these sources of unrest that you mentioned, control, you mentioned pleasure, you mentioned self-righteousness. Talk to us a little bit about, like, what are the fruits of these heart postures? I mean, obviously, you know, unrest. But right. For the person that might be trying to examine his own heart, how do we diagnose these?
4: Yeah, that's a great question. Yeah, because we talk about, it's an autopsy. We're doing an autopsy on our restlessness. We're getting under the hood of our hearts and saying, why? You can give me all the principles of Sabbath rest, but why won't I do it? What keeps me from doing it? And I think if you're someone, and I would identify most with the seeking control apart from Christ, that's my heart. I wrongly think that peace is going to come when I feel in control. And so what that looks like is micromanaging, really high expectations, perfectionism, standards that other people can't live up to in my home, my husband, my children, a really hard work ethic. I'm going to control everything, overworking, overthinking, ruminating, I think is a really big one for people that are struggling with control. We look at the life of Jacob, actually. I mean, he's brilliant. But he's constantly scheming. He's constantly conniving. He's constantly coming up with plans. And even after he has his encounter with God, where God says, you know, he said, God is in this place and I knew it not, right? God is going to be with me even when I've done wrong, even when I'm running away from the brother that I tricked. Even after that, his tendency is still 10, 15 years later to plan first and then pray. Right. So it's like, I'm going to trust in my schemes. I'm going to think and figure this thing out. And then I'm going to go to God. I think if you have any of those things, you're probably looking for safety and peace and rest, that soul satisfaction, that sigh of relief and safety, thinking that you're going to get that from control. And the only way you're going to get that is if you know the God who has complete control over all things, not a sparrow falls to the ground without his knowledge, all things move to his providence. And not only does he control all things, but he cares for you. He cares for you. You're more precious than many sparrows. That's the source of your safety. So you have to come to a place where you say, my rest is nearness to Christ. That's security, not control, because Christ cares and he's in control. So I think that's the first bucket. The second bucket, seeking pleasure apart from Christ, what that looks like is constantly looking for the next thing, that, oh, this is going to be the thing. And then that disappointment and discontentment. I think this is fueled a lot by social media. Rest is over there. Rest is with them. Rest is with this product. Rest is in that place, rather than rest as a person. And that person is Christ. And because of the third person of the Trinity, I have access to God at all times, in all circumstances, in all places. And so I think what happens with the pleasure one is, one, an avoidance of pain, a desire to order our lives around comfort. And the problem is that comfort is actually not that satisfying. The thought of the Holy Spirit as the comforter implies that there is discomfort that he needs to comfort, if that makes sense. And so there are things that you miss out on in the Christian life if you avoid pain and suffering. And I think if you're looking for pleasure and you're thinking pleasure is going to equal peace, then you have nothing, you don't know what to do when suffering comes. So you're going to avoid it and you're going to kind of disconnect and disassociate. Those would be some symptoms of people who are doing the pleasure apart from Christ. And then righteousness apart from Christ is slippery, because not many Christians would say, oh, I'm going to look for righteousness apart from Christ now. Like, we have the right answers, right? We know Christ is my righteousness. But if you're constantly striving, so a spirit of striving, of perfectionism, of guilt and shame, those type of systems where you're kind of getting stuck in a shame cycle or a overperformance cycle or a straining. So it's not that the Christian life doesn't require effort. Richard Foster says this. He says, effort is not the opposite of grace. Right? Grace is going to require effort, right? That's not legalistic. He says, earning is the opposite of grace. So a spirit of earning, God's going to love me when blank. So I think you know that you're slipping into self-righteousness when you're hiding from God, when you're covering up your sin, you're not walking in authentic confession, you're avoiding the body of Christ when you're not doing well. Pride, if you feel pride, if you feel like, man, I'm better than everybody else, then you're probably slipping into self-righteousness. Because if you understand the cross, I have no grounds on which to brag. Everything that's given to me is grace. So those are some examples, I think, of what it would look like if you are trying to find peace from any one of those buckets.
5: Looking at scripture, obviously, I mean, you mentioned the cadence of work and rest in built into our week. Yeah. Does the Bible only end there when it comes to rest? What else does it have to say?
4: Oh, goodness. No. So we talk about Sabbath, work, and rest. It's so interesting. So you get rest as a creation ordinance, right? It's something that existed before the fall. That's all that means, is just something that God intended for the world the way it was supposed to be. So rest is that. It's also a commandment. And so when God gets his people out of Egypt, you know, the first half of Exodus is God getting his people out of Egypt. The second half of Exodus is God getting Egypt out of his people and saying, this is what my people look like. This is what free people live like. And so he gives them his commands, which is actually for their freedom. And then right there in the commandments, we get the commandment to keep the Sabbath holy, right? And so what's really interesting, so there's two places where the commandments are told. The first is right after the golden calf, the whole situation. God rewrites the tablets. Moses comes back down the mountains and says, here's the commandments, people. And then in Deuteronomy, we get a second telling of the commandments. This is Moses's kind of last word to the people. They're going to go into the promised land. He's not going to go with them. And so he's reminding them, this is who you are. This is your origin story. So we get two different tellings of the Ten Commandments. And it's really a fascinating exercise, if you have time, to go and read the two. And to just draw what is the same and what is different? What can we learn about Sabbath rest and the rest that God intends for his people from these two commandments? And fascinating, fun thing to do. You should try it. But one of the things that you learn is that God gives more airtime to those two commandments than any of the other commandments. So they get multiple verses. The other ones are just straight shot. Here it is, here it is, here it is. On the Sabbath commands, we get deep explanations. We get long, thorough explanations. And so I think it's interesting. I think God knows that we are people who are not going to rest. And so he's like, this is why you got to do it, guys. And he points back to creation, just like we talked about. But he also points back to their Exodus. He points back to, remember the kind of God that I am. Remember that you used to be slaves in the land. Remember that you were denied rest. And I am the God who gives you rest. I'm not like Pharaoh. right, who overworks you, who says, you are what you do for me. That's not the kind of God that I am. I'm the kind of God who provides for my children because they're my children and I love them. And I'm a God of abundance, not a God of scarcity. And so your command, isn't that crazy? God would command his people, you must rest. These are people who have known slavery for 400 years. They weren't allowed to rest. What kind of God is this? So it's creation ordinance, it's command, but more than it's either of those things, it's actually invitation. So we get all the way to the person of Jesus Christ. We know that the law exists to point out our need, right? Like we were doomed. We weren't going to keep the law. I mean, literally, right after they get the commandments, what do they say? Everything you say, we will do. You know, not 40 days later, they've already broken all of them. We're the same. We're the exact same. So it's not as simple as just obey the commandment. Just do it. We can't do it. That's the problem. We are addicted to our sin. And so what we get is Christ. We get Christ. So Christ comes. And I think when you think about rest, I think most people think Matthew 11, come to me, all you who are weary and heavy laden, and I will give you rest. Take my yoke upon you. Learn from me, for I am gentle and lowly in heart, and you will find rest for your souls. So this is commandment. This is Sabbath as invitation. Christ says, I want you to come to me and you will find rest. Now, this isn't just an empty invitation, though. Christ can say that invitation because he's going to go to the cross to pay for our sins and our inability to rest, a refusal to find rest in him. So he says that invitation knowing full well how he's going to allow and enable that invitation. And that comes through the life, death, and resurrection of Christ, right? So that he is our only path to rest. The only way we will keep the commandment is through him, which isn't interesting. There's a whole theological conversation around did Christ fulfill our rest, or is this still a commandment open for us? Either way you land on that theological argument, you still end up with this. Christ has finished the work of the cross, and he invites you into the rest of God. So rest isn't the reward of our finished work. It's not the reward of our to-do list being done. Rest is the reward of Christ's perfect life, and we get to enter into that. Even as sinners, even as those who keep messing up, even as those who are restless, even as those who have lives are out of whack, God says, you still get to enter my rest. Come join me. So rest comes through restored relationship with God, which only comes through Christ. So Christ is our peace. Christ is our rest. And we have access to him at all times. That's the difference between biblical rest and the rest the world is offering. So the world's rest puts self right back at the center and says, take care of yourself, treat yourself, self-care. And Christ says, well, I don't think that's going to work because that's how this whole thing broke. You can't fix the problem with the thing that broke the problem. Christ at the center is going to give you rest. That's life. That's peace. That's the joy that you're looking for.
5: Well, my guest today is Amy Joseph. She's a writer and the author of Made to Rest, True Peace in a World That Never Stops. How does our culture try to find rest?
4: I think our culture the desire for rest is good. I think we see that all over our culture in this cultural moment. I do think our cultural moment does understand limitations more than most cultural moments. So you're hearing a lot about boundaries. You're hearing a lot about emotional health. I think those are common grace gifts from God that this generation is more aware of. I can't do everything. I'm a limited creature. I think those are good things in our cultural moment. The problem is where they locate the solution. And so the solution is you define you, you redefine you, you recreate, you create you, you recreate you. It's putting a crushing weight on the self that self was never intended to carry and cannot carry. And then also add to it a capitalistic, consumeristic culture. Now you have, these are the things that are going to give you rest. And so it's this endless rat race of the next thing, red light therapy. And you've got different versions of that. You've got the materialistic version of that, consumeristic version of that. You've got the health seeking version of that, right? If I only eat clean foods, if I only do red light therapy, if I avoid all extra electronics, that's going to be my rest. There's some good principles underneath some of those things, right? But if you're looking for your ultimate peace and satisfaction in that, it's going to fail you every time. And so there's a couple different versions or lanes, but at base, it all says that rest is out there and it's something that you have to go work towards, actually. All of those things are go work to get your rest. Order your time better, be a healthier balance, eat cleaner. This is the only rest that's given to us. So this is not an achieved rest, it's a received rest. And I think that's very different. Yeah, and I think all of them have self at the center and a very individualistic approach to rest. And I think God gives us, these are communal commands, actually. The commandments are given to a group of people. The invitation is given to a crowd of people. It's not this individual pursuit of rest. It really is a communal thing. And I think we completely miss that in the Western culture. And so part of rest looks like being part of the people of God, being present in a local congregation, a little tiny church. That's God's counter revolution, is this little thing called the church. And it shapes us, and it counter catechizes us against what the world is trying to do to us. And so I think the biggest difference is Christ at the center of rest versus self or you at the center of rest.
5: It just strikes me as good as Christians to be aware of how culture's way of thinking can seep into the church, because we are just a part of this culture. And so there's a little bit of osmosis, maybe.
4: Absolutely.
5: How then do you think Christians have been maybe influenced incorrectly by a culture's way of thinking about rest? How do we misconceive of rest?
4: You know, at the very base, I think we bought in pretty much hook, line, and sinker, just like the rest of the culture, that rest is going to be that vacation in Tahiti. Rest is the bigger house. Rest is once my kids get to blank, or once I have kids, or we're on the exact same discontentment cycle in the church, I think. I think the church has unique forms of it, of restlessness. But even there's a danger, and I would say this to the church, there's a danger of even making rest a work, if that makes sense. So when I give these talks on Sabbath, I get a ton of questions. People are like, what about this? Well, what about this? And how can I do this? And how can I? And even in the way we approach the questions, it's showing that we're trying to create a formula, the formula to perfectly do a Sabbath, if that makes sense. And so even our wanting to rest and follow the Sabbath commandments can become a work. And there's a danger to that, to trusting in your systems. That's what happened with the Pharisees. We're going to trust in our systems around the Sabbath rather than, and Christ says, hey, the Sabbath was made for man, not man for the Sabbath. Like you flip this thing around. And I think in the church, we can do the same. We can become even so strict about our approach to it, practicing a Sabbath, that it becomes its own form of self-righteousness, which is crazy. That's how the human heart can twist. But yeah, I think the perceived versus achieved is deep in the human heart. And I think for the church to hear again and again and again, this is a received rest that is given completely. You've not earned it. And what do you have that you did not receive? To Paul's rhetorical question, everything you have has been given to you. It's not because you're better than the world or better than everybody else. It's because Christ has given this to you. And that should make you the humblest of people, not the most prideful of people.
5: To that point, it sounds to me like the rest that you are describing is a passive rest, one that you mentioned, that it's one that we receive. But I mean, correct me if I'm wrong. I would assume you're also not saying that rest looks like just not getting out of bed in the morning because we want to just be passive and receive.
4: So, no. Yeah, that's good. There's two sides to this. There's the received. We have the entryway. We have the ability. We have the access now to God. And then there's the ordering of our lives and the disciplines of grace that line us up with that rest, if that makes sense. I used to think that John 15, abide in me and I in you, sounded so passive. And I asked my mentor one time, I said, where do you see activity in that? She's like, I see activity all over that. What does it mean to abide, to cling to the one who is clinging to you? That requires discipline. That requires work. And actually, one of the things we talk about in the book is the work that is required to get to a place of rest. And so it's like, you know, if you're trying to actually practice Sabbath, the day before your Sabbath, you're going to double your work because you're trying to actually free yourself from the next day. But it's a sweet work. It's a work that you're doing because you know what's coming. And it's a work. It's less about the work and more about the power source, if that makes sense. And the why behind the work and the spirit behind the work. Does that make sense? So that I can have 2 days and they look exactly the same on the surface. And in one of them, I have a restless spirit. And in one of them, I'm resting in Christ. 2 exact same days, going to the same work, doing the same tasks, but my spirit is entirely different. And oftentimes it's because of the disciplines of grace. It's because of showing up at church on Sundays and remembering the truth. And so we posture ourselves. We have to posture ourselves to line ourselves up with the rhythms of this grace that God has given us. So by no means is it passive all the time. In fact, I think there's a lot of effort involved, but not a lot of earning involved, if that makes sense. And so it's effort that comes from God, from his power source, and not from ourselves, if that makes sense. We get the wrong idea that work, like laboring for Christ, is a privilege. I think we've bought into the world's idea of like rest is sitting on the beach and doing nothing, and that's satisfaction. And I just think there's a satisfaction that comes from laboring, or in the Greek, agonesithai, in Paul says, you know, to this end, I labor so that men would be made complete in Christ. There's a joy to be had in engaging deeply and striving and straining for the kingdom's advance that I think the church is missing sometimes. There's joy to be found in laboring for Christ. And healthy work leads to healthy rest, and healthy rest leads to healthy work. So the two are a feedback cycle.
5: I'm reminded, I guess, of testing my biblical literacy. I think it's the Apostle Paul. But he talks about all things are to be received from God with gratitude.
4: Yep.
5: So maybe that has something to do with learning to rest well and being active in our work, but from a place of being grateful for it.

0: kinds of rest, and we talk about this in the book. I'm talking largely about spiritual rest, but there are seven kinds of rest. I think spiritual rest is the center. It's the hub from which all the other spokes kind of come, because we're in restored relationship with God. We can experience physical rest, sensory rest, creative rest, emotional rest, social rest, you know, all of those things, mental rest. But it would be good to look up the seven types of rest. And if you don't know it, you can get my book. And then look at which one of those in this season are you good at? And which one of those can you grow in? And then lean into one of them that you're weak in. Like sensory rest is one that most people don't think about, but like we're inundated by input in a social media technology culture. So sensory rest is literally, it's like giving your senses a break, and you just might need 2 hours a day where the screens are off, your sound is off, you're just quiet. You're just quiet. You're not putting your earbuds in. You're just going on a walk and you're just listening to what's going on around you. Or emotional rest. You might need emotional rest. You might need to stop processing your thousands of emotions and stop therapizing yourself and just be with God, or just enjoy people or serve people. So there's so many different pathways to look at, but I think it'd be fun to look at the seven kinds of rest. Which ones are you most natural at? Which ones are you least natural at? And then lean into the Lord and community and say, how can I grow in one of these?
1: 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Many thanks to our guest, Amy Joseph, author of Made to Rest: True Peace in a World That Never Stops. On tomorrow's program, it's Stephanie Smith on the Calvary Chapel Boise Twilight Hope and Special Needs Ministries.
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3: Books, interesting people, and ideas that stay in your mind.

That was Eric Nieder with Praise You All the Same. Thanks for joining us here on Pilgrim Radio in the afternoon. My name is Sean, and you know what? We should be praising him all the same. Whether it is in bad times or good times, you know, sometimes we just praise him when we get what we want. And reality is we should be praising him in all situations, through the good, through the bad, through the hard times, and through the good times. But we often forget. So make it a habit to be in regular praise to God, whether it is through music, through prayer, or just having that conversation with God. Be sure to praise him all the same. We got a bunch of music coming up this hour, including Cochran & Co. We got Ryan Stevenson and Chris Tomlin. But stick around right now for Micah Tyler and What Are You Waiting For?

That was Jamie Kimmett with Burdens. Thank you for joining us this afternoon here on Pilgrim Radio. I have a quote from missionary to India, Amy Carmichael. It says, "Thank God for the battle verses in the Bible. We go into the unknown every day of our lives, and especially every Monday morning. For the week is sure to be a battlefield, outwardly and inwardly, in the unseen life of the Spirit, which is often by far the sternest battlefield for souls. Either way, the Lord, your God, goes before you, and he shall fight for you." When we put on the armor of God, we are allowing God to cover us in spiritual battle, and we have the sword of the Spirit, which is the word of God, as our offensive weapon. But be sure, there will be battle. There will be times where the world is going to come against you, because Jesus said that the world will hate you because it hated me first. And so keep in mind your spiritual armor, Ephesians 6, and be sure to armor up. Right now we've got Jeremy Rosato, and this is Keep Holding On.

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1: 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Is there someone that you need to seek forgiveness from? Where have you spread fire that you need to now try to put out?
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Let my cry come before you, O Lord. 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

That was 10th Avenue North with Letting Go for Dear Life. Thank you for being with us here on Pilgrim Radio in the afternoon. Just wanted to remind you that second period comes up at 3 p.m. Pacific and 4 p.m. Mountain Time with a message called Preventing and Putting Out the Fires of Conflict. This is from Pastor Drew Hunter of Zionsville Fellowship in Zionsville, Indiana, as part of his series in Proverbs, The Wisdom of God as a Way of Life. 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Right now, we got Jason Gray, and this is Good Man.

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That was Cade Thompson with Lost Without You. Thanks for being with us here on Pilgrim Radio in the afternoon. My name is Sean, and I was once lost without him as well. But by the grace of God, he found me. He lifted me out of my unbelief, forgave my sins, and through grace alone, saved my soul. And that should be the story of all Christians as well. But if you have not had that happen to you, it's as simple as recognizing that Jesus is Lord and following him, and your sins are forgiven. So have that relationship with Jesus Christ. There's nothing

to lose, only heaven to gain. We got a bunch of music this hour, including Jordan St. Cyr. We have Crowder, Taya, and For King and Country. But right now, it's Selah with What a Friend We Have in Jesus.

Foundation. That was Jordan St. Cyr with My Foundation. Thank you so much for joining us this afternoon here on Pilgrim Radio. I have a quote from J.C. Ryle, the author of the book Holiness, who says, "Tomorrow is the devil's day, but today is God's. Satan does not care how spiritual your intentions are or how holy your resolutions, if only they are determined to be done tomorrow." That is one of the big lies of Satan, is he wants you to think, you know what, I can do it tomorrow. You know what, we'll just put that off one more day. The fact is we are not guaranteed tomorrow. We have only now and only today to be certain that we can build a relationship with Jesus, that we can come to know him and be saved. Never put off your salvation until tomorrow, because you do not know that you have tomorrow. Right now, we got Matthew West, and this is You Changed My Name.

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1: This task cannot be delegated. 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But when it happens, God says, my presence will be known, my promise will be fulfilled, and my praise will be declared.
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1: God made the vast swath of land called the Sahara Desert to cover a majority of northern Africa. It's the third largest desert in the world and the hottest, with the hottest recorded temperature of 136 degrees. The largest deserts are actually the Arctic and the Antarctica. The borders of the Sahara Desert include the Red Sea on the east, the valley of the Niger River and the Sudan on the south, the Mediterranean and the Atlas Mountains on the north, and the Atlantic Ocean on the west. Some of the features include sand dunes reaching 590 feet high, gravel plains, stone plateaus, dry valleys, salt flats, mountains, rivers, streams, oases, and something called sand seas. The sand sea covers about 75% of the Sahara and is likely what you would imagine. Large swells of sand cresting like waves of the sea rising and falling. And God made it to cover some 3.6 million square miles of land. It's roughly the same size as the United States or China. And the word Sahara itself is Arabic and simply means greatest deserts. God made wind and rain the main reason for the forming of landscapes, which shift and transform regularly. The highest point of the Sahara Desert is the Imikusi volcano, which is a shield volcano located in northern Chad. And amazingly, God has made the region extremely arid. In fact, most streams and rivers are only seasonal. However, the Nile River runs year-round. And God's providence continues with underground aquifers that sometimes surface and produce oases, shining a spotlight on God's greatest desert, the Sahara. This is Pilgrim Radio.

That was Brooke Ligertwood with Though War Break Out Against Me. Thank you so much for joining us in the afternoon here on Pilgrim Radio. Just wanted to remind you that Extra Credit happens at 5 p.m. Pacific and 6 p.m. Mountain Time. Today's message is called New Purpose, and this is coming from Pastor Colin Smith of the Orchid Church in Barrington, Illinois. And this part of his series, 10 Keys for Unlocking the Bible and the Christian Life. So be sure to grab your Bible and follow along. The messages from Pastor Colin Smith have been great so far, and we can gain so much wisdom from just the way that he goes through the word. Right now, we've got Point of Grace with I Believe.

Galatians 6:2 reminds us to bear one another's burdens and so fulfill the law of Christ. 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
2: Well, you can join me in opening your Bibles to the book of Proverbs. We'll be looking at chapters 18 and 19. Well, fires are obviously some of the most destructive forces on the planet. A couple years ago, 44 million acres of the Amazon rainforest burned. Fires can become so intense that we'd call some of them firestorms, where they create their own wind system and the fire can melt metal and glass and liquefy pavement. It just surges until everything is consumed and there's no more fuel. Few of us have been up close to that kind of fire, or a forest fire, or had our homes burned down, but all of us have been close to the destructive force of relational fires. Conflict burns families, destroyed friendship, it scorches nations. I have a book on church conflict called Firestorm. Many of you have scars from the burns of relational conflict. Many of you have inflicted those scars on others. And what's so striking is that even the biggest, most destructive firestorm can begin with a single spark. And that spark, relationally, is usually a few words. The Apostle James said, "How great a forest is set ablaze by such a small fire, and the tongue is a fire. A world of unrighteousness. The tongue is set among our members, staining the whole body, setting on fire the entire course of life, and set on fire by hell." So we've each spoken words that spark and feed relational fires. Now Proverbs 18 and 19 give us God's wisdom for managing, preventing, calming these relational conflicts. So this is the main theme in these two chapters. So we're not going to look at every verse in Proverbs 18 and 19, but as I studied it, there were several themes that were repeated over and over in these chapters, and they all work together. Themes like friendship and family relationship and words and anger and conflict, and they all overlap through here in this theme of relational conflict. And so we contribute to conflict more than we know. And these chapters give us the wisdom we need to grow. So this gives us the wisdom to prevent and to put out the fires of conflict. We've lit the world on fire through our words. God has brought peace through his words, through the message of grace and peace through Jesus. Jesus came to restore our relationship with God, which then heals us to restore relationships with one another. So this is the posture that we have this morning. We want to humbly receive God's grace and wisdom. Grace for our sin and foolishness, wisdom for how to

0: navigate moving forward. So we're in the third section of the curriculum of Proverbs, if you've been tracking with us in this series. So in chapters 1-9, we saw the beginning of wisdom, urging us to trust and fear the Lord and to seek and find and guard wisdom. And then chapters 10-15 gave us elementary wisdom. So a clear contrast between righteousness and wickedness, foolishness and wisdom. And then the next chapters, 16 through halfway through chapter 22, this is the section we're in now, this gives us intermediate wisdom. So we're beyond just earnestly seeking wisdom. We're beyond just seeing a stark contrast between wisdom and folly. Now we have the wisdom to navigate the complexities of life. And in chapters 18 and 19, we receive wisdom for the fires of conflict. So we'll picture our relationships like a forest, and we'll learn four insights. Why remaining part of a forest matters, staying connected in relationships, how to prevent the sparks, how to put out fires, and how the gospel heals us. So number one, why staying in the forest matters. So if we're all like trees, wisdom is staying connected. Conflict leads you and I to want to pull back. Of course, maybe we maintain relationships. We show up in gatherings like this, maybe even part of a small group, but you grow more and more isolated in your own heart. You pull away from certain people, you pull away from certain kinds of conversations, and you isolate yourself. Or maybe it means you actually isolate yourself from community and stay alone. Proverbs 18:1 says this, "Whoever isolates himself seeks his own desire. He breaks out against all judgment." These chapters begin with this person who doesn't think relationships are worth it. Maybe he doesn't like people. Maybe he's been wounded by people. Maybe he keeps to himself and just doesn't get close to people. So what does Proverbs say about that kind of person? Well, right here, two things. One, he seeks his own desire. So this is ultimately a selfish, self-oriented way of living. And second, he breaks out against all sound judgment. So remember, Proverbs is a book of wisdom, and wisdom is about living well in God's world. It's about seeing the reality as God made it and gave it, and then it's adjusting our lives to live in line with it. So isolation breaks out against all sound judgment because it's out of step with reality as God made it. Why is isolation not fitting with reality? Because God made us for community. Genesis 1 says God made us in his image. Therefore, we're made in the image of a God who is eternally communal. Father, Son, and Spirit always existing with the fullness of joy and relational love. And this God made you and me in his image, which means we are made for relationships because we are made in the image of a relational God. This is why we learn that in Genesis 1, and then we turn the page to Genesis 2, and in 2:18 it says it's not good that man should be alone. So God said that to Adam when Adam was the only human being, so Eve was not yet made, no one else was around. And yet what's so striking is that Adam had not sinned yet. He's in paradise, he knows God, but he's alone. And so God says that is not good because he's alone. So God made us to give and receive love with others and will never be fulfilled in isolation. Why is it then that we pull back from relationships? Maybe we cultivate a prideful sense of superiority over people, or we're always critical of people, judging them, rolling our eyes at the world. And so we isolate ourselves because we think that bunch of people are idiots. Or maybe we've been hurt, and so we don't think it's worth the risk of being involved anymore. We'll show up to church in small group, but we won't let people really know us. C.S. Lewis portrayed why this is a foolish way to live and out of step with reality. He did this in his book, The Great Divorce. So this is about how there's two trajectories, eternal trajectories, that begin here and now with our heart postures. One kind of person trusts Christ and embraces reality in God made as God made it, and this person's eternal future is increasingly bright and substantial and joyful and filled with relational love. The other kind of person, the one that we're all born as a default posture like this kind of person turns inward and rejects God and others. their eternal future becomes dark and further isolated, eternally increasing in isolation. They nurse their grievances. They recount the offenses against them. They stew on bitter thoughts. They keep blaming everyone else for their problems. All these tendencies they had right now, here and there, just get entrenched further and further eternally. I remember my favorite moment of this that's so stark is when someone is prone to grumbling. And eventually down that path eternally, they just become a grumble. It just gets worse and worse for them, darker and darker. The warning is that all of us have sinful, selfish hearts that lead us down that second path. And this is why God sent Jesus, to get us onto the path of wisdom, to forgive us and to change our hearts, to give us grace and to live with wisdom. But if we engage with relationships, if we're going to say, all right, I'm not going to isolate myself, I'm going to engage, I'm going to be known, I'm going to know, then how do we prevent the fires that destroy them? This is the second point. How to prevent the sparks that start the fire. Words are small things, they're invisible, and yet they do damage to relationships. So here are seven kinds of words that we see in this chapter that either harm relationships or start fires. With each one, we'll see the foolishness that starts the fire and consider the wisdom that can prevent it. The first one is not as big of a deal as far as conflict, but it can make conflict worse, and it certainly doesn't help relationships. This is over-talking and talking over. It's not very severe, but chapter 18, verse 2. A fool takes no pleasure in understanding, but only in expressing his opinion. So the fool has closed ears and an open mouth. You can picture it like this, and I think this is just in general true. To the degree that your mouth is open, your ears are closed, right? If you're the one talking, you're not the one listening. The fool is the one who's too busy talking to take time to listen. Conversations are always one-sided. Some of you are like this and you know it. I talk too much, but the years go by and you don't develop the self-control to actually grow in that. Others of you are like this and you don't know it. Other people know it. They don't enjoy conversations with you as much as you think they do. The reason why, and this is helpful for our self-understanding, is because they know they won't really be talking with you. They'll just be engaging in a session where you're talking at them. Some of us are like this most of the time. Many of us are like this at least some of the time. Why is it that we can be like this? We over-talk, or we talk over people. Part of it is a lack of self-control, but there's also something deeper that's often going on here. We like our thoughts more than we like other people's thoughts. And we don't have the humility to want to learn from other people to maybe adjust our thoughts. There's a subtle pride in our own opinions. We don't want to listen to people as much as we want people to listen to us. We think the main thing that needs to happen is other people need to hear from us to get smarter, then that maybe we have something to learn from the people we're talking to. So when we over-talk, we're loving ourselves more than loving the person in front of us. So what is the wisdom that we need? We need to, in those moments, love that person enough to listen to them. We need the humility to know that we have things to learn. And even if we don't have something to learn from this person, it's an act of love to be curious and to create space for them to share what matters to them. Because if it matters to them, you should at least care for them to have an opportunity to share it. So curious listening, that's a form of love. If you just give people a bunch of words, you probably think you're doing them good, but you're not. You're serving yourself and you're using them. You're not helping them. You're using them for some kind of experience of joy that you get by feeling like you got to give a flood of your opinions at them, hoping that maybe they catch them and think more like you. But in the midst of conflict especially, this kind of over-talking or talking over doesn't work. You may win the argument, but you'll lose the person. So that's the first spark. The second spark is provocation. This is verses 6 and 7. My apologies for saying that. Some of you got that. A fool's lips walk into a fight, and his mouth invites a beating. A fool's mouth is his ruin, and his lips are a snare to his soul. So the words of this kind of person invite a beating. They pick a fight. They're asking for it. What are those kinds of words? Well, they're insults, sarcasm, condescension. The opposite would be words of encouragement and give the words that give grace, the words that are well-timed, the words that are few and not overwhelmingly many. The third spark is gossip. This is verse 8. The words of a whisperer are like delicious morsels. They go down into the inner parts of the body. So the whisperer is a character in Proverbs that creates conflict through gossip. So gossip is spreading rumors about somebody, right? That's giving a negative report about someone, often based on uncertain evidence or untrue evidence. The goal is to hurt the person you're talking about rather than truly help them. One author defines the sin of gossip as bearing bad news behind someone's back out of a bad heart. I think that's a great definition. It's a book called Resisting Gossip. Some of us are like, well, what is gossip? This really gets a lot done. It's hard to define, but that definition gets a lot done. It's bearing bad news behind someone's back out of a bad heart. So if what you share is true, then you should be sharing it with the right people at the right time for the purpose of helping. If you're not sure it's true, or you know it's not true, then of course it shouldn't be shared at all. And notice that the problem in this verse is not just with those who gossip, but those who listen. Gossip is like delicious morsels. They go down into the inner parts of the body. So think of gossip like junk food. But people like junk food. That's why it spreads. Junk food companies only stay in business because people like it and they keep buying it. It's the same way with gossip. It only spreads because people give it a hearing. Proverbs elsewhere says that evildoers listen to wicked lips. It's not just morally problematic to speak evil. It's morally problematic to be the kind of person that listens to it, that puts yourself in the hearing of it, that wants to hear it, that puts up with it. So to even want to hear gossip and enjoy it is a problem. You may not be able to keep someone from gossiping, but you can train your taste buds to find it distasteful and disgusting. And you can gently say to someone, I don't think that I should hear this. I found that many of us are often only half committed to this. I know this because I feel this in my own heart at times and observed it in others. Someone comes to you and starts to say something, but they hesitate, right? You can tell they're about to share something that they kind of wonder if they should share or not about someone, right? We all know these situations. And the person you sense is like, they start to, and they're like, oh, maybe I shouldn't. And in that moment, what do? Do you kind of say, oh, no, it's okay, you can share? Like almost like you're doing them a favor, like, no, I'm a safe person. Or maybe you kind of just stay quiet. You're like, I know I probably shouldn't encourage this, but I mean, if they say it. So they'll say something like, well, I think it's probably okay for me to share this. Or they say, I don't think this person would mind. Or they'll say, I would be saying this to them if they were here with us too, right? As if that somehow makes it okay, right? If someone hesitates, have a default impulse to honor that impulse in them. That's a good hesitation they have. Help them by saying, you know what? I probably don't need to hear this. It's okay. I don't need to hear it. We don't need to talk about that. Give them the freedom to do what's right in that moment. And if you're the kind of person who always knows the secret stuff about everyone, you have to ask yourself why. You may think it's because you're just such a trusting and open person, and that may be very true. But it could also be that people have learned that you listen to gossip. You are like the local junk food collector. If foolishness is spreading bad news from a bad heart, well, then what is wisdom? It's doing the opposite. It's spreading good news from a good heart and good news about people from a good heart. The church should be a place where people's reputations are viewed as sacred and they're honored, where we hope the best of one another, where we honor people to their face and behind their back. The third spark is more general. It's harmful words. This is verse 21. It's one of the most powerful statements on our speech ever written. Death and life are in the power of the tongue, and those who love it will eat its fruits. By the way, I'm moving through all the verses in order. So if I just say like verse 21, we're in the chapter we've been in. I just help us not skip around all over. Death and life are in the power of the tongue, and those who love it will eat its fruits. Our words create death or life. They damage or heal community. They lead to conflict or they heal conflict. And here it seems like the results are also for the person speaking. Your words will ultimately lead to your own life or death. They will create problems for you or they will create blessing. You will have to deal with the fire that your words spread, or you get to live in the environment that you have calmed. Another spark is harshness. In particular, the harsh speech of the wealthy. This is verse 23, chapter 18. The poor use entreaties, but the rich answer roughly. Not every rich person, of course, but it's getting at an observation of life that demonstrates a tendency. Why might the rich answer roughly? Because when we have wealth, especially if we have more than the people around us, then it can lead us to feel prideful and entitled. And then that comes out in the way that we speak to people. I remember talking with a barber in Zionsville a few years ago, and she said that she worked in this town as well as another impoverished area. So I had this kind of thing on my mind, and so I was curious. So I said, do you notice any difference in the way that people treat you from these two areas? And she said, yeah, and the difference is entitlement. She said, some in this town walk in and expect to be treated right away, and they can't wait. And if they have to, they fume and they're rude to me. And she doesn't experience that in the other place. That's what Proverbs is talking about. The opposite is humility and gentleness, which you get by knowing that your wealth does not make you special. It's a gift from God. It can go as quickly as it comes. It doesn't define you. It's given to you in order to be a blessing to others with. That attitude should make you gentle and generous. Sixth is lying. A lie is the distortion of truth for a selfish end. Here's one example. In 19:5, a false witness will not go unpunished, and he who breathes out lies will not escape. So this is maybe a court setting. It's perjury. It's making false claims that disrupt the search for truth. And any lying in a situation like this is unjust. It's pervasive in our homes. It's pervasive in our culture. You don't need to teach a child to lie. Many media sources today distort what people say, quote them out of context. And this is part of what leads to division in our homes. It's part of what leads to divisions in our friendships. It's certainly part of what's leading to divisions in our nation right now. The last spark is quarreling. This is addressing people who have a competitive attitude that creates conflict. This is 19:13. A foolish son is a ruin to his father, and a wife's quarreling is a continual dripping of rain. Now, this mentions a wife because Proverbs is framed as wisdom from a father to his sons, but this could also certainly be said about a husband's quarreling. This is saying one of the worst things in life is having a spouse who's constantly picking a fight, making it difficult, and arguing with you. Always disagreeing and being disagreeable. They're like this maddening experience of this continual dripping of rain. Some of you have experienced that. Some of you have other sensitivities, like someone chewing next to you, or, you know, we had like a sump pump that was going off for a couple years. I couldn't figure it out. And just like every like 20 seconds, it was going. It's, after a while, I'm like, oh my goodness. This is what it's like to be married to someone who's disagreeable and conflictual and quarreling. Genesis 3 anticipated this in marriages. When Adam and Eve first sinned, God issued curses, and he said to Eve, your desire shall be for your husband, but he shall rule over you. So God created husbands to lead and love their wives as Christ leads and loves the church. But one effect of sin is going to be tension in the marriage relationship. It was anticipated from Genesis 3. Sin in a marriage then will lead to competitiveness and domination rather than Christ-like leadership. Many men think then that like leading means domination, and many women seek to usurp their husband's leadership, and it creates tension and conflict into the closest relationship that should be the most harmonious relationship. So those are the seven sparks that set our relationships on fire. Anything applicable yet? Okay, so one way to think about this is picture it like a lighter. Lighter has fuel contained inside. It's released through the top, and the spark lights it and creates the flame. This is what we're like. Our hearts carry the fuel, which is released through our mouth, and our words are the spark that lights it on fire. And that sends a flame into our relationships, our families, our churches, our society. So Proverbs gives us wisdom to see clearly how it all starts. Well, what about when it's already started? What do we do then? Third, it gives us the wisdom to put the fire out. So this is the third observation we see. It shows us how to smother a fire so it doesn't spread. So here's four ways to put the fire out. Again, we'll move in order through the chapters, but we'll start at the first part of 18 again. Well, in verse 17, actually. So first, the first way that we put a fire out is by listening to both sides of a conflict. Now, this does not mean, as some people talk about today, like, you know, there's always truth on both sides, or every side is partly to blame. That's often true, often more true than we think, but it's not always true. This simply means that you can't know which side has the truth or has a certain amount of the truth if you don't listen to both sides. So Proverbs 18:17, the one who states his case first seems right until the other comes and examines him. So one person presents his case, sounds plausible. Then the other side maybe have an opportunity to show how that first case presented had errors or lies or gaps. Jesus said, blessed are the peacemakers. This is one way to be a peacemaker. You listen to both sides present their point of view. You let them point out where they think the other is in error. And then that lets you be able to make a judgment on what's right. This is why we do this in legal settings and why it's so wise. But this also gives us a picture of how we can help other relationships. You want to become the kind of person, all of us should want to become the kind of person that when we find out about relational conflict, we can offer ourselves to mediate. We can offer ourselves to listen. We can offer ourselves to help because clearly it's not getting anywhere between those people. And then you listen to both sides and you help each other see the both sides and you help each other discern where the truth is there. This is also why we should never simply take the side of the first person who presents a case or 100% without doubt believe every accusation that's made. Because it's actually not just to do that. It's unrighteous to do that. It's appropriate to have a disposition to believe someone, a disposition to believe someone you hear first. And there can be a number of reasons for that. They have proven trustworthy, perhaps, or you don't think they have any incentive to lie, or you think they have a lot to lose by sharing this grievance. But to simply believe 100% without hearing another side is actually an injustice. Second, expect that the deeper the relationship, the deeper the conflict. You need to be prepared, I need to be prepared, for a quicker escalation between people who are close. Otherwise, what you'll do is we'll treat a spark or like a small flame when we should be recognizing that a bomb just went off. This is chapter 18, verse 19. A brother offended is more unyielding than a strong city, and quarreling is like the bars of a castle. So two people who don't know each other can get into a conflict, but it's usually not that deep. But when there's conflict in a marriage or between brothers, like here, or between close friends, which that may even be the way that the word brother is being used here, that can become very painful very quickly. So when you're in a conflict with someone you care deeply for, you need to recognize this dynamic. Otherwise, you'll let your emotions overtake you. Third, be slow to anger and overlook offenses. This is chapter 19, verse 11. Good sense makes one slow to anger, and it is his glory to overlook an offense. When someone lacks self-control with anger, they're the worst in conflict. Their emotions are big, and therefore the conflict becomes big. It's giving oxygen to the flames. So if you are prone to big emotions, you need to pay attention to how you come across in conflict because it will escalate quickly. And one of the greatest ways to put out a fire is to simply overlook an offense. When someone wrongs you, they're starting a fire, but you don't have to respond with fanning or with more fire. You can simply overlook it, which takes the oxygen away. Fourth, don't give violent people repeated passes. If someone doesn't have a pattern of offending you, you can overlook it. But if it's a pattern, it has to be addressed. Otherwise, they will keep hurting you and hurt others. the more violent the person is, the more important this becomes. This is chapter 19, verse 19. A man of great wrath, a guy who's just known to be angry and violent, will pay the penalty. For if you deliver him, you will only have to do it again. So if someone has a pattern of being wrathful, this is saying, if you deliver him, you're going to have to do it again. So if a husband has a pattern of anger or abuse, you can't just keep letting him off the hook. He must be held accountable. When someone's put in prison for violent crimes and you keep releasing him over and over, what do you expect to happen? We have an issue, obviously, with this in our nation right now. We do not hold violent people accountable. In many cases, they're released to do more harm, and people get harmed, and people get killed. It's foolish, and it leads to more conflict and violence. So these are four ways to put out fires when they do start. But this is not going to bring true and lasting change by itself. We need something deeper. So let's go to the deepest problem that causes fire in the first place so we can find its only true solution. So fourth, this is how the gospel puts out the fire. The New Testament letter of James, that's where we learn this image, this metaphor, illustration that words are like fire. And right after James said this, he pointed to the deeper problem underneath this. And he said it's our hearts. So in James 4, he asks this, and I'll just read it to you. He asks, what causes quarrels and what causes fights among you? That's a really important question, right? Why is it that these things even start in the first place? Why did those sparks we looked at even start? Here's his answer. Is it not this, that your passions are at war within you? Right? So he's saying, what's with the wars outside of us? Because of the war inside of you. He goes on to say, you desire and you don't have, so you murder. You covet and you can't obtain, so you fight and quarrel. You don't have because you don't ask. You ask and you don't receive because you ask wrongly to spend it on your passions. You adulterous people, spiritual adultery, cheating on God. He says that conflict among us, it's actually a symptom of passions inside our hearts that are at war. He says the deeper problem is idolatry and spiritual adultery. We place our desires above God. We rage against each other then because we've replaced God as our highest love. So we dethrone God, we enthrone our desires, and we war against anyone who stands in our way. We say, I want this and I'm not getting it. I mean, in any conflict, we have to ask this question. What is it that I want so much that I'm getting so upset about it? And then you have to decide, have I decided to make this desire bigger than God in my life? Is this even worth fighting about? Like, what is going on? What's going on in our hearts is the question. And here's another answer. Returning to Proverbs here, Proverbs 19:3 gives us an insight into the core of our problem. It describes someone who doesn't get what he wants. And so he doesn't just rage against others. He rages against God. 19:3, when a man's folly brings his way to ruin, his heart rages against the Lord. So when we don't get what we want, we rage against God. This is the trajectory that our conflicted hearts will eventually follow. We foolishly start or feed relational fires, but we don't take responsibility. We blame the other person. We blame the church. We blame the group. Ultimately, we blame God. The person rages against the Lord. Why am I not getting what I want? Why is God not giving me what I want? This was the problem from the beginning. Returning to Genesis 3 again, Adam and Eve lost their contentment with God. And so they ate the fruit. And the immediate effects were relational breakdown. They broke fellowship with God. They hid from one another and they started blame shifting. The fire of conflict in our relationships is ultimately rooted in foolishness in our hearts. We are sinners. Here's how one author put it. Look at yourself. Most people might think you're a pretty decent person, and you probably are. That is, until you're triggered by a comment your spouse makes, or an injustice at work, or an issue that irks you. Out comes the fury, or bitterness, or cynicism. Perhaps your kids are in your warpath. Perhaps a friend gets the brunt of it. Worse still, you make excuses. You play it down. You blame others. And how does God respond? Well, he justly could condemn all of us into that ever-increasing darkness and isolation that Lewis talked about in The Great Divorce. And for all who refuse to repent and open themselves up to God, that is their future. But although he could have been like that brother who's more unyielding than a strong city, he could have been quick to anger and rage against our offenses. What did he do? God is a peacemaker. He is the one who is slow to anger, abounding in steadfast love, and eager to overlook offenses. And he's displayed this through Jesus. Jesus and the cross is where we see the ultimate display of God's patience. It's also where we see God covering our offenses that were against him. I read mentioned Ephesians 2 earlier this morning. It shows us how God reconciles us, how he makes peace between himself and one another. He removes the hostility with him. He removes the hostility between one another. Here's what Ephesians 2 says. For he, Jesus, is himself our peace, who has made us, he's talking about Jews and Gentiles here where there was hostility, who has made both one and has broken down in his flesh the dividing wall of hostility by abolishing the law of commandments expressed in ordinances, that he might create in himself one new man in the place of two, so making peace, and might reconcile us both to God in one body through the cross, thereby killing the hostility. And Jesus, he came and preached peace to you who were far off, Gentiles, and peace to those who were near. For through him, we both have access in one spirit to the Father. So the cross is the place where humanity raged against God the most. He came to us in love and we killed him. And yet the cross became the very source of fire-quenching peace. This is where God punished our offenses in Christ so he could remove them from us. This is how he reconciles us to himself, and then this is how he brings peace into our relationship. So here's how it works. We each individually humbly repent and trust Christ's death for our sins and have an ongoing daily posture of humble reception of his grace. We receive his love, we receive his peace. And then we look around at those who have done the same, and we see other people who have humbled themselves before Christ, acknowledged their fault in conflict, and we see one another as brothers and sisters. We're all sinners who have found mercy in Christ. So that's the church, a group of people who have admitted that they're the problem and Jesus is the solution. And now we get to live with such joyful, wondrous, relational peace together because God has restored us to himself and he's humbled us. And so now we can forgive each other as God forgave us. We can make peace with others because God made peace with us. Our restored relationship with God that we maintain regularly with this posture of humble trust changes us to be the kinds of people that create peace with one another. He was slow to anger with us. We can be slow to anger with others. He overlooked our offenses. We can overlook the offenses of others. And we're headed toward the new creation where all of the fires will be forever put out. It will be a beautiful forest of relational beauty. No more tension, no more competitive conflict. So here are a few steps we can each take today to prevent and put out the fires of conflict. Number one, humbly admit that you are often the problem. See how your heart overflows with words that start and fuel a fire. You have to see yourself clearly. Second, let's repent and receive God's peacemaking grace. Maybe you need to take time today to confess specific ways that you have spread conflict that you have not yet acknowledged and owned and repented of. And then receive God's forgiveness and thank him for peace through Jesus. Third, seek relational restoration with others. So after you see that you're the problem, after you confess and repent of ways that you have contributed, then seek restoration with others. Is there someone that you need to apologize to? Is there someone that you need to seek forgiveness from? Where have you spread fire that you need to now try to put out? And if someone comes to you with repentance, are you willing to forgive them? Holding on to a bitter heart means you're letting the embers smolder in your own soul. It's not only sinful, it's foolish. Finally, let the peace of the gospel lead you to become a peacemaker. Lead you to become the kind of person that helps bring peace in this culture and world. Let this lead you to become a peacemaker in your home, in your school, in your neighborhood, in your workplace, in your culture. Jesus said, "Blessed are the peacemakers, for they shall be called sons of God." We become peacemakers because he's made peace with us. So cultivate a peaceful environment in your home. Let this be a primary goal of your life and your family life. And men, you take the lead in this. Set the tone in your family. Be the first to repent and the first to reconcile conflicts. And those who are younger in here, receive God's forgiveness and learn to cultivate peace in your life when you're young. If you already have a lot of conflict in your life, it will only get worse unless this changes. These are trajectories that you're forming early that can lead to bigger conflicts. And for us as a church, let's guard a gospel culture of peace. We have it right now. It's a gift from God. So let's stay humble before him. Let's never give up on relationships by isolating ourselves and seeking our own desire. Let's learn to be brothers and sisters who don't talk over and over talk in conversation, who don't provoke others, who don't spread or listen to gossip, who don't quarrel. And by grace, God's grace, let's be peacemakers who help other people reconcile. Listen to both sides of the story. Be slow to anger and overlook offenses. Hold those who have a pattern of violence accountable. And never get tired of the grace of God that restores our peace with him. So this doesn't mean that we will never have conflict. One way to hear all this would be to say, if I just do all these things right, there won't be conflict in my life. And the reality is that you very well may have conflict, but here's what Paul said in Romans 12:18. If possible, so far as it depends on you, live peaceably with all. So that's what we can strive for. And remember, as Paul said in Ephesians 2, Jesus himself is our peace. He restores us to himself, and his grace is so powerful that it can transform us to become restored to others. Let's pray together. Our Father, we thank you for being a peacemaking God. And we are grieved at the ways that we have messed this world up and spoken and spread fire and retracted and pulled back from relationships rather than learning to make peace. And in all the ways that you have, we are trusting you've been convicting us this morning. We confess that to you. And we express our need and dependence on you. And we thank you for being a peacemaker through Jesus. So we pray that you would let us leave here today, not just feeling convicted or even resolved, but most of all, to feel forgiven, to feel renewed, to feel loved by you and welcomed by you and at peace with you, so that we can now step out and enjoy the peace you give by the Spirit. I pray this in Jesus' name. Amen.
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That was Kane with Made for Heaven. Thanks for being with us in the afternoon here on Pilgrim Radio. 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We're in Exodus chapter 35, and we're going through to Leviticus chapter 6. So, great idea to get in your word, do it daily, and hopefully the Bible, Pure and Simple program is the way that you get into the word. Sometimes it's easier for people to hear it. Sometimes it's easier to follow along in the word if they are hearing someone else read it. I know that that is beneficial to me. So we hope that you were blessed by that. And right now we've got We the Kingdom with God's Way.

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KPMD, Evanston.

That was Tarian and Cece Winans with Testimony. Thank you so much for joining us in the afternoon here on Pilgrim Radio for some worship and the word. And speaking of testimony, we want to hear your testimony. If you have not done so, you can reach out to us through the website, through the Pilgrim Radio app or email, or on social media. I check those personally, and you can see us on Facebook, Instagram, YouTube, X, wherever you get your social media. We want to hear from you. We'd love to hear your testimony. We are blessed by your story. And also, you can reach out to us for prayer. We love praying for our Pilgrim Radio family. We got a bunch of music coming up this hour, including Zach Williams, Katie Nicole, Chris Tomlin, and Matt Redman. But right now, it's Riley Clemens with Keep On Hoping. The

That was Josh Baldwin with For Dear Life. Thank you for being with us this afternoon here on Pilgrim Radio. On this date in 1742, English revivalist George Whitefield observed in a letter, "It is a very uncommon thing to be rooted and grounded in the love of Jesus. I find persons may have the idea, but are far from having the real substance." Have you ever met somebody who goes to church on Sunday? Maybe that's you, maybe it's not, but that's it. It's church on Sunday, I'm saved, and they maybe live their life differently through the week. The reality is transformation from Jesus should affect every part of our lives, and that's called the sanctification process. If that's not happening, the best thing that you can do is submit. Just submit to Jesus. Get in fellowship with some brothers and sisters in the Lord, and let them guide you and help build you through discipleship. Right now, we've got Zach Williams, and this is Good to Know.

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Some Truth for Life from Alistair Begg's Daily Devotional. Acts 16, verses 14 to 15 says, "One who heard us was a woman named Lydia from the city of Thyatira, a seller of purple goods, who was a worshiper of God. The Lord opened her heart to pay attention to what was said by Paul. And after she was baptized, and her household as well, she urged us, saying, 'If you have judged me to be faithful to the Lord, come to my house and stay.' And she prevailed upon us." When God redeems someone, he brings him or her into a relationship not only with himself, but also with all the others who call on the Lord. How does he do this? Acts chapter 16 gives us an example in Lydia. Lydia appears to be an upstanding lady. As a worshiper of God, she had some religious interest, and as a seller of purple goods, she was apparently an astute businesswoman. Her life probably seemed just fine as it was. And yet, when she encountered the gospel, she moved from mere religious interest to a genuine relationship with Jesus Christ, which caused her to lovingly use her resources for her new spiritual family. Here is the life-changing moment. The Lord opened her heart to pay attention to what was said by Paul. That's it. That's the entire process. The Lord opened her heart to believe, and she believed. In that moment, Lydia joined God's family. And what's more, she immediately began to serve her brothers and sisters in Christ by opening up her home. Lydia's story reminds us that what begins as an individual call to conversion should always move to participation in the family of God. Romans 8, verses 15 to 16 points out that each of us is adopted by God upon our coming to him in faith, but it also notes that together we are children of God. Our relationship with one another is founded in the fact that we have a relationship with Jesus, and our relationship with Jesus places us in relationship with one another. Just as with a physical family, we don't get to choose our spiritual sisters or brothers. If we're honest, we might like to put some of them back and try again, though of course, they may say the same of us. Your fellow church members are who they are based on God's sovereign choice. It is easy to dwell on our differences, but the most important aspect of God's family is not what distinguishes us from one another, but what we share. That God has opened our hearts to receive the gospel and now calls us to worship and follow him together. If the Lord has opened your heart, then you belong to a new family. By no means is it a perfect family, and feuds and fallouts may happen. But Jesus still calls you to love your brothers and sisters, no matter your differences. After all, he loves them enough to have died for them. And so he calls you to place what you are and what you have in the service of this family. How will you use your time, your home, and your resources in such a way that love for one another increasingly becomes the distinguishing family trait in your church? From Alistair Begg's book, Truth for Life, Volume 2, on Pilgrim Radio.

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Thanks for being with us this afternoon on Pilgrim Radio. 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And today's message from Pastor Don Avila of Grace Church in Monterey Bay, Seaside, California, is dealing with disagreements. This is part of the study in Philippians. You know, as I always say here, it is always a good idea to get into the Word. The Word is life. It is truth. It is knowledge and wisdom from the Lord. And so it would be beneficial for us to be in the Word as much as possible. So grab your Bible, open to Philippians, and join us at 8 p.m. for that message. Right now, we've got Matt Redman, and this is Halfway Empty.

0: This is a look ahead. Hi, I'm Bill Feltner, General Manager of Pilgrim Radio. I'd like to start things out with some letters, starting with this one from Cody, Wyoming. Thank you for your commitment to Christian radio programming. We appreciate your dedication. This from Sparks, Nevada. Thank you, everyone at Pilgrim Radio, and God bless. Thank you for all the music and lessons and all the good news. 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And finally, this one, thank you for providing high-quality sermons on extra credit and second period. So valuable and wonderful to listen to. You are all amazing and very much appreciated. May God richly bless all of you and your work. And this coming weekend on the next Faith-Filled Step, heard Saturday and Sunday at 1 p.m. Pacific, Sonny Cain talks with Kerry Garcia, the founder and executive director of Freedom Movement, about identity, purpose, and the misconception we have about living out our calling. And a quick look at some guests and topics coming up this week on His People. Today it's Amy Joseph on finding real rest in a restless world.
1: I think there's a lot of different sources, but I think if you kind of shucked it down to three main buckets, it would be that we're restless. We have an inability to rest because we're looking for control apart from God. We're looking for pleasure apart from God, and we're looking for righteousness or right standing with God apart from Christ. And so in any one of those, if you think that rest and peace comes when you feel completely in control, you will never rest because you are never going to be completely in control, or your world is going to be incredibly, incredibly small because that's the sphere that you can control.
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2: For that guy or gal out there who really would like to get married, that's a great conversation to have with people in your congregation. 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
3: Carson City is a very under-churched city. 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
0: 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And we'd like to hear from you. 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
2: Colin Smith is pastor emeritus of the Orchard Church in Barrington, Illinois. Today we continue his series, 10 Keys for Unlocking the Bible and the Christian Life. And today's message, New Purpose. Here's Colin Smith.
3: 1 Peter chapter 2 and verse 4 today. 1 Peter chapter 2 verse 4. We've seen in chapter 1 that it begins with a new birth in which God gives us new desires and a new capacity. The power of the risen Lord Jesus Christ has touched the life of every believer, and that new birth is the beginning of a new life in which God calls us to pursue the path of holiness. We saw last time what that looks like, that it's worked out in three areas. First, in the fight against sin, there is a real struggle that goes on. There may be real failures for us, and yet God has given us the power of His Holy Spirit to pursue this path. It's worked out in relation to the future. We're living as strangers here before God in reverent fear. The world thinks that everything in life is now, and that beyond death there's only a shadow. But the Christian knows that everything we have now is only a shadow of what God is preparing for us beyond death in His presence. Then thirdly, this path of holiness is worked out in our relationships with one another. We're born into God's family. Everyone who belongs to the Lord Jesus is our brother or our sister. Therefore, we